senior in high school. And I was a young Christian at that time and very immature. I was in fellowship. And I just had all these kind of dumb ideas. And I remember, but I was a born again Christian. I walked with the Lord off and on, backslid off and on. And I remember when I was, you know, I was getting close to graduation, and I was thinking, man, because I didn't go to school very much. I mean, I went to school a lot. I just didn't go to class. I was in trouble, you know, and I go, I got to graduate. And I had to really kind of, you know, I was really, you know, praying, God, you know, I just need help. I need to graduate, you know. And I remember my counselor saying, Mark, you know, you're low on credits, you know. And if you, and I go, wait a minute. I go, what do I get? And so I remember going, and I had to do all these things to pass and, you know, kind of do some back work, you know, backup homework and stuff and to graduate. And it's really embarrassing. But I did graduate, I think, with one credit over. Anyway, so, and I remember praying, Lord, God, I need help. I need to graduate. All my friends are graduating. This would be so embarrassing if I don't graduate. You know, what happened? Well, you didn't go to class, you know. Anyways, so I prayed and I remember, finally I got all my credits together and I go, wow, man, okay, I'm going to graduate. And I remember thinking that whole time, I'm praying and I'm really, you know, and deep, you know, back in my mind, I'm thinking, man, if I graduate, I'm going to go partying with my friends and, you know, I'm thinking, God doesn't really know what I'm thinking and, you know, that I'm planning, I'm going to be good. I'm going to be really good until I graduate and then I'll be bad. But God knew. God knew, you know, I was playing games with him and stuff, and, you know, God was gracious, and like I said, I did graduate, and, you know, praise God for that, but, you know, it's, you know, sometimes, you know, we think that, God doesn't know, he always knows, but, look, your access, no matter, you know, like me, however dumb you might act, and the dumb things, you know, I did, and maybe some of the, unfortunate things you've committed, your access is always intact. And don't let the enemy lie to you about that. They go, hey, wait a minute, your access, you know, you're rejected. You know, you're no longer a card-carrying member of the kingdom of God. You know, the devil's really good at those kinds. And he's so often he'll quote scripture. And he'll come with authority. And he will come, you know, he's a fallen angel, man. He knows how to act it up. And we're no match for him. That's why we have to know God's truth. We have to know God's word and realize what it says and hold on to it. And by faith, say, this is what I believe in. This and go forward because you see, you're never going to get out of the pit. You're never going to get out of any kind of sin. If, you know, you're believing what the devil's saying to you and you're not accessing God for help in time of need. Oh Lord, I'll pull myself out of this one. Good luck with that. This doesn't happen. We need God's help. We need to be constantly accessing, regardless of what we do. And, you know, realize fellowship. You're not experiencing fellowship with the Lord. If you're, you know, harboring bitterness or you're in sin, you're not going to experience the peace of God. Even though you have peace with God, you're not going to experience the peace of God. Because, you know, God doesn't want you to be, experiencing, you know, all of his blessing and having a, you know, wonderful life if you're living in sin. He wants you to experience his conviction and chastisement. That's important. God's love. You know, it tells us in Hebrews that he only chastens those whom he loves. He only chastens his kids. If you're in Walmart and there's, you know, kids down the toy, you know, down in the toy section yelling and screaming, you know, you can't go over there and spank that kid. If it's not your kid, you're going to be in a lot of trouble. You're either going to haul you off and call the police. If you spank your own kid, you might be hauled off. God doesn't spank those that aren't his. But rest assured, he'll chasten. If you're one of his kids, he's going to chasten you. You're going to feel God's love from a negative perspective when he chastens you because he loves you. He loves you. He chastens those whom he loves. If you're without chastisement, then you're illegitimate. So chastening, it's a great source of encouragement and assurance, even though it can be very painful. Well, we have that access regardless of our state, regardless of our condition.
And it's important that we access him when we fall, when we sin. Ask for forgiveness. Turn to him. Contrite hearts. So he says, by whom, verse 2, we also have access by faith into this grace wherein we stand. You see, we are in this grace. We have the grace that we're in his grace. We're in Christ Jesus, and we stand. We have to make a stance against everything that is opposed. We stand against a condemning heart. We stand against a condemning devil. We stand against a world of sin and iniquity and darkness. We sin against the principalities and powers, the spiritual warfare that we're engaged in on a daily basis. It is a stance against all those things. But we stand in and upon the foundation, the firm foundation of our Lord and Savior Jesus Christ, that which he has already established. So it is a standing position. It is a standing, a glorious condition. But we are to stand. Wherein we stand and rejoice in hope of the glory of God. And this word rejoice, it means to boast in. So we boast in this glorious condition that is ours as God's kids. And it's a rejoicing in hope of the glory of God. Now we're rejoicing that we have hope in a world that is falling apart at the seams, that is just getting worse and worse by the day, if not by the hour, if not by the second. It's getting worse. But you see, we have hope. We are the weirdos on this planet. Because, hey, man, is bad as it's getting? Hey, it's look, and as dark as it is, and as dark as it will get, the gospel of Jesus Christ shines brighter. The child of God is the light of this world. We shine brighter in the backdrop of greater darkness. And now that we have hope that the Lord's returning, that his that blessed hope once again. And you see, we boast in that. And it's, hey, we're almost out of here. You know, I can't, as bad as it gets, well, I'm glad we make those statements to in front of non-believers or coworkers or whatever, and they think, you know, you're weird, bizarre, because you're boasting, you're rejoicing in the fact that, hey, I'm getting out of here anyway. This place is over with, and you got a smile on your face. What are you doing? We're all on the same planet. What are you rejoicing in? Why are you rejoicing that I'm not of this world? I'm looking for, you know, new heavens and new earth. A city, a foundation whose builder and maker is God. And I know that this place is going down. But you see, we can rejoice and even be giddy about it, not because people are going to be condemned, but because, hey, we've got a hope that we're boasting in a hope that is ours in Christ. It's a certainty, once again, a certain hope, a reality. And that's why we can boast in it. We know it's absolutely guaranteed. As weird and bizarre as this world is, as horrible as things are and will get, for the child of God, you see, we have the revelation. We know what's going to happen. We know these things. We know what will occur. And so, hey, we can boast in the fact that we've got hope. We've got hope in Christ. It's not hope in ourselves. It's not an arrogance that is based in anything we are or have other than, you know, Jesus Christ. But it's in what he has done and what he has promised us. And not only so, but we glory in tribulations also. Philipsis. Tribulation. The Greek word philipsis. It's, yeah, nobody, we don't rejoice in the fact that, man, I'm having the worst time in the world with my foreman. That's just wonderful. Or, you know, my car blew up this afternoon. It's just so glorious. I'm not glorying in, but I'm glorying in the tribulation that I know what it will produce. I know what the Lord's going to make out of it. I know that somehow or another, it'll all work together for the good. And I'm not rejoicing in my state. I'm rejoicing in the one that holds on to my future and that has taken possession of my life. And the fact that all things that I'm a part of this process and ultimately it will experience glorification. And not only so, but we glory in tribulations also. Remember, James tells us that we are to
We're to be those as God's kids, go through trials, various trials, all kinds of trials and temptations, that we're to be rejoicing, knowing that those very things that cause us so much pain and torment will be used to make us more like our Lord and Savior Jesus Christ. Tribulation worketh patience. We glory in tribulations also, knowing that tribulation worketh patience, and patience experience, and experience hope. And hope maketh not ashamed, because the love of God is shed abroad in our hearts by the Holy Ghost, which is given unto us. So this tribulation, and notice it's interesting as we study tribulation in Scripture, there is the tribulation that the child of God experiences. Every child of God experiences tribulation, as far as we've got a common enemy, the enemy of our soul, the devil. We're in a world that is geared to move in direct opposition to God, the things of God, and the people of God. It's concocted by the devil to move in direct opposition against us. And so we experience great difficulty and tribulation, persecution, hardship, as a child of God, and specifically because I'm a believer in Christ. In this world, Jesus promised, you shall have tribulation. But the tribulation that is being pushed upon you and I by the enemy and by this world system, and the devil being in control of this world system, that is always from the standpoint of the enemy's work against God and his kingdom and his people. But the tribulation that the world will experience in the future, the tribulation that comes from God, has never, tribulation as far as the wrath of God, has never been experienced by any of God's New Testament saints. Not a one of them. Never will. Because you have been delivered from that wrath. In fact, I'm going to turn here, but you don't have to if you don't want to, but it's in 1 Thessalonians chapter 1. God connects the deliverance from the wrath of God to the cross, in the fact that Christ died for us on the cross. It once and for all eliminates me from the possibility of experiencing that wrath. For the wrath of God, see, it will come upon this world. In the book of Revelation, it tells us, as we read about in Revelation 4 and 5, when John's up in heaven and he sees the Lamb of God in chapter 5, as he opens the seals, as he opens the title deed of the earth, as he takes, you know, there's seven seals, as he has that scroll, that title deed of the earth, as he peels off each one of the seals, the first seal, when he breaks the first seal, that's when the wrath of God, the tribulation, the seven-year tribulation period, comes down upon the earth. But it is God that is in, he is the one enacting the tribulation. He is the one that begins the tribulation by breaking the first seal. And we see the result of that in Revelation chapter 6, when the first seal is open. Well, that's tribulation that God brings upon the earth. At that point, you see, the church has been gone. And the promise is that, see, we have been delivered from that wrath, from that tribulation. Here it is in 1 Thessalonians chapter 1, in verse 10. And to wait for his Son from heaven, whom he raised from the dead, even Jesus, which delivered, notice past tense, which delivered us from the wrath to come. There is a wrath to come. You've been delivered from it. And it was through the shed blood of Jesus Christ on the cross. Every child of God that has ever lived on this planet, from as a New Testament saint, from the time of the crucifixion, every believer up until this point, not one of those individuals, not one Christian has ever had any part in the wrath of God. The tribulation to come has never tasted of any of the wrath of God. That's because Jesus took the wrath upon himself. You and I, as God's people, as part of the church, we will not experience that wrath either. Because you have been delivered from that wrath through the blood of Jesus Christ. And I know that there's other opinions. But
I know what the Word of God says also.

0: And I believe any other opinion is diametrically opposed to this teaching. The wrath of God, tribulation that is coming, the child of God cannot partake in it. The church will be gone. Now, during that tribulation period, there's going to be people that receive Jesus Christ, but the church will have been long, the rapture will take place. And then you see the tribulation comes. Well, anyways, going back to Romans, that's why it's so wonderful that our salvation, hey, we've got hope in a world without hope. So we rejoice. We glory in tribulation. We boast in our hope in Christ, knowing that tribulation worketh patience. You see, we have peace with God because of that which Christ has done for us in the past. We have access in the present with God directly through Jesus Christ. And we also have hope for our future. Hope, the glory that it will be ours for all eternity. And so we rejoice in that hope. And you see, it tells us there in verse 4, as he speaks of it worketh patience at the end of verse 3, and patience, experience, and experience, hope. Experience, it literally means character that has been proven, or character that has been proved. So we see a sequence here in verse 3 and 4. The sequence is this: tribulation, patience, proven character, hope. This is the way it is. Tribulation. You know, as the child of God experiences difficulty, tribulation, hardship in this life. And the word tribulation, we get the English word for tribulum. In New Testament time, it was a piece of timber, you know, a long log. It was part of a threshing sled, and it had nails within that, spikes in that big piece of wood, big piece of lumber, and they roll it over the grain. They take that threshing sled and they pull it over the grain, and then that tribulum, that's what it was called, it would separate the wheat from the chaff. And some of you already got the picture in your mind right now. See, that's what, when we go through tribulation, it separates the wheat from the chaff. It separates us, doesn't it? When we go through trials and difficulty and we call it to the Lord, it separates the wheat from the chaff, the junk in our life. We get rid of it. And we hold on to the good stuff, and the good stuff remains. It's just the way God, you know, kind of, he threshes our life so that he eliminates all the trash that we're always, you know, kind of bringing into our life. He takes the tribulum, so to speak, tribulation over it, and then there's a separating of that which is right, that which is wrong, that which is good, that which will last. As, you know, and it can be very painful as tribulation, in a sense, is dragged over us, kind of like that big piece of wood. And those spikes eliminate the junk. And we just have, you know, whether you like it or not, you know, I never like it, but you know, the process, it's never fun, it's never exciting, but the end result is always good. So this process, patience, that's that hoopamone, it's patient endurance. It's not an Italian ice cream. Hoopamone. Spumoni, that's one of my favorite ice creams, by the way. But hoopamone, it's enduring, it's a steadfast endurance. You just hang in there. Because there's really nothing else you can do. You know, sometimes there's things, trials, and we talked about last Sunday night, how some trials we go through are self-induced, and some are, just like with Job, they're trials that God brings upon our life that are very, very difficult, as was the case of Job, sickness, illness, losing all kinds of things, and, you know, terrible tragedy, God allowing those things, but to bring forth great spiritual abundance, fruit, a harvest from the life of Job, from the life of you and I. But so often it's through the tribulum, the tribulation, and that works. Patience, we just have to hang in there, and it forces us to just wait it out. You know, we are called God's kids. We're called the children of God. And isn't it true that no matter how old we are in Christ, we still act like children? We're still just as kids. Because tribulation, and we just, you know, Lord, what? You know, you ask questions, and we're just like our children when they were two or three. Maybe you have kids that are that age, you know, and they're just always asking questions, just whining and crying. And, you know, we're more sophisticated when we get older, but we do sophisticated whining and crying, don't we? So we're always God's kids. But he wants us to be patient. He wants us to be more like him. And this is just the production line. You know, tribulation, patience, experience. And once again, that experience is character that can be proved. God wants that godly character there, and this is just how he brings us through this production line where we produce godly character and experience hope. And then, see, we have hope because we go, once you've been through a couple hundred different trials or whatever, you realize, God, he does do these, and you become more patient, and then, God kind of raises the bar, and then the next one, you go, oh, man, and you find yourself, well, I'm still just a child. Because the intensity of the trial is such that it kind of brings the child out of you, Kind of, we never outgrow complaining, do we? Murmuring. But, we do get, God, that character is a proven character, and we become more like him. And you see, it produces hope because we know, hey, I know at the end of this process what happens. And hope maketh not ashamed. And, our hope in Christ, you're never going to be ashamed. You're not anything that, any promise that you're holding on to, anything that by faith you're believing in as far as a child of God, and hope maketh not ashamed, there's no way in the world you're ever going to be disillusioned with Christ. So easy to be disillusioned in this life. Things happen. Things don't go the right way. Your team loses with 35 seconds left on the clock, with consecutive field goals, Dallas fans. So, we got two rookies of the year possibly on this team. Hey, it doesn't matter, man. You just lost. I was actually pulling for the Cowboys in that one. But, that's just how it is in life, right? It's like, I don't know how wonderful, how great the promise is, how bright the future may be. It's so easy to be disillusioned with people and the promises that are the things that we think are going to happen. But you see, in Christ, you'll never be disillusioned. You'll never be ashamed. Because the love of God is shed abroad in our hearts by the Holy Ghost, which is given unto us. We're going to close here tonight, and I'll spend a little bit more time on that passage, verse 4 and 5 next week, but we're going to kind of poke around here in this portion of Scripture for a while, and we're not going to set any records getting through the book of Romans, but you can read the next, down into verse 12, and I think if you get down to verse 15, take you like a minute to read up for next week and meditate on those things, and you'll be prepared for next week. Lord, we thank you so much, Lord, for a salvation that is beyond anything we could have ever imagined. Or as we study what is ours, and unfortunately, so many believers don't know. They refuse to study your word, and they suffer as a result. God, we thank you for the precious promises that are ours in Christ, and the stability, the assurance, the great hope, Lord, that just gets us through, no matter how difficult the tribulations are. Because God, you have foreseen all these things, and you've provided for us that we might have all that is necessary for life and godliness. And I pray that you just bless tonight as we continue to fellowship, and as we remember these things, as we meditate on these things, God, that we would just experience, Lord, all that you have for us in this life, and hold on to these things, Lord, in the midst of whatever difficulties we're going through or will go through, Father. I ask you to continue to bless, Lord, by your Spirit tonight. In Jesus' name, amen.
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0: Welcome to The Word for Today, featuring the Bible teaching ministry of Pastor Chuck Smith, founder of the Calvary Chapel Movement. This radio program is a chapter-by-chapter, verse-by-verse study through the entire Bible. And on today's edition of The Word for Today, Pastor Chuck continues his message, The Two Witnesses, as we pick up in Revelation chapter 11, verse 6. And now, with today's study, here's Pastor Chuck.
1: They have power to shut up heaven, that it rain not in the days of their prophecy. So for 3.5 years, it won't rain upon the earth anywhere. Imagine the drought that that is going to create. They have power. Now remember Elijah, when he was here before, prayed and it rained not for the space of 3.5 years. Great drought in Israel during the time of Elijah, the reign of Ahab. Now again, shutting up the earth. They have power over the waters to turn them to blood and to smite the earth with all of the plagues as often as they will. We know for certainty the identity of one of the witnesses to be Elijah. The identity of the other witness is not so certain. There are different Bible teachers who take different views. There are some who are certain it's going to be Moses representing the law and Elijah representing the prophets. The fact that Moses appeared with Elijah on the Mount of Transfiguration seems like they are buddies and they're working together. The fact that they turned the water to blood, one of the plagues that were brought upon Egypt by Moses, and it then refers to the fact they have the power to strike the earth with the plagues as often as they wish, points to Moses. Others believe it will be Enoch, who did not die, but was translated directly into heaven. For it is appointed unto man once to die, and in the Old Testament, two men missed their appointments. Enoch and Elijah. And so they come in order that they might make their appointment with death. Because we are told here that after they have prophesied for 3.5 years, then the beast, the Antichrist, has power to put them to death. So they finally make their appointment a little late, but yet they make that appointment with death. So there is good arguments. There are good arguments for either Enoch or Moses. I really don't know. It doesn't really matter. Now, when they shall have finished their testimony, the beast that ascends out of the abuso, the bottomless pit, will make war against them and will overcome them and kill them. He cannot until they have finished their testimony. They have an allotted time, 1,360 days, and or 1,260 days, and their allotted time to witness. And once they have finished that, then he has power, but he hasn't power until

They have finished their testimony. In a sense, I believe that God has control of our lives when we commit them to Him, and He has a special task for us to fulfill, and that He will preserve us until that task is finished. There are a lot of times when a person has a very narrow brush with death. When you're in an accident and you really should have been wiped out, you look at the whole thing and you say, that, you know, there's no way you could have come through that, but yet you have. The person says, hey, God's not through with you yet, man. And I believe that that is true. I believe that there is a divine protection upon us as we serve the Lord that's going to sustain us until God is through with us. But I think that as soon as we have finished our testimony, then the Lord's going to take us to be with Him. Why would He leave us here any longer? So when they had finished their testimony, God has a task for each of us. Paul said, I have not yet apprehended that for which I was apprehended of Jesus Christ. Recognizing that when the Lord apprehended him, the Lord had a special ministry in mind. In fact, the Lord even showed Paul the things that he was to accomplish and suffer for his glory. And several times they tried to kill Paul. Once they stoned him and really thought he was dead, they drug him out of town. And for all anybody knows, he was dead. Paul himself didn't even know. There was a man in Christ about 14 years ago, whether in the body or out of the body, I don't know. Whether or not I had an out-of-the-body experience, hey, I really don't know. But I do know I was caught up to heaven, spent a little time up there in the third heaven, heard things that were so glorious I couldn't really try to describe them. It would be a crime to do so. And because of the abundance of the revelations that were given to me, there was also given to me this thorn in the flesh, the minister of Satan to buffet me, lest I be exalted above measure because of the abundance of revelations. So they thought that they had done him in. His friends thought that he was dead. They were standing around all morning, and Paul suddenly shook himself, stood up, said, let's go back into town and preach some more. You gotta be kidding, man. They just stoned you. But God wasn't finished with him yet. And so God preserved him. God preserves us until we have finished our testimony. When they have finished their testimony, the beast that comes out of the bottomless pit, we'll get that when we get to the 17th chapter, makes war against them, overcomes them, kills them. And their dead bodies shall lie in the street of the great city, Jerusalem, which spiritually is called Sodom and Egypt, where also our Lord was crucified. So he identifies it as Jerusalem. And they of the people and the families and tongues and nations shall see their dead bodies for 3.5 days and will not allow their dead bodies to be put in graves. How can the whole world see them? You say, simple, satellite TV, right. How could the whole world have seen them? Couldn't. You see, this particular prophecy could not be fulfilled until they put up the satellite by which now they can transmit directly from Jerusalem live broadcast to the United States. And you can sit in your living room and watch events live that are happening in Jerusalem. So CBS, NBC, ABC will send their reporters. I'm sure they'll still be around. For the most part. And they'll go over to cover this remarkable event, these two men who have brought such consternation, these men who had such miraculous powers, these men who had created such a problem, really, to the earth in stopping the rain and calling down fire and things of this nature. And they'll go over to with their crews. The camera crews will be over there. They'll be filming these guys, and the whole world will see their bodies lying there in the streets.

the people will have been so incensed against them because of the plagues and all that they brought that they won't even allow them a decent burial. They're just going to let their bodies lie there in the streets. And they'll come by and spit on them and kick them and just do disgraceful things. And they that dwell upon the earth will rejoice over them. They'll make merry. They'll send gifts to one another, because these two prophets tormented them that dwelt upon the earth. This will be the great worldwide celebration, partying and all. You know, these two guys had created the problems and now they're dead. And the Antichrist becomes a tremendous hero in the eyes of the people of the earth. But after 3.5 days, the spirit of life from God enters into them and they stand on their feet. And a great fear falls upon those which saw them. And they heard a great voice from heaven saying unto them, come on up. And they ascended up into heaven in a cloud, and their enemies beheld them. Imagine the camera crews and their amazement when suddenly these guys stand up and ascend on up into heaven. In the same hour, there's a tremendous earthquake. You remember when Jesus was crucified, there was an earthquake. A tenth part of the city of Jerusalem will fall. There will be slain 7,000 men. We don't know how many women and children in this earthquake. And the remnant of the people are frightened, and they gave glory to the God of heaven. The second woe is past. Behold, the third woe comes quickly. And when the seventh angel sounded, now we come back to the story again. We've been dealing with the seven trumpets and the judgments that ensued at the sounding of these trumpets. And now we come back again to the trumpets. And the seventh angel sounded, and there were great voices in heaven saying, the kingdoms of this world are become the kingdoms of our Lord and of his Christ, and he shall reign forever and ever. The judgments are coming in order to prepare the earth for the return of Jesus Christ and the establishing of his kingdom. So as the seventh trumpet is sounded, the proclamation of his reign and of his kingdom. And with this proclamation, the 24 elders, which sit before the throne of God on their thrones, fall on their faces, and they worship God, saying, we give thee thanks, O Lord God Almighty, which art and wast and art to come, because thou hast taken to thee thy great power and reign. Finally, the waiting is over. We are there giving glory to the Lord, because the time for his reign has come. And the nations, we are rejoicing, we're giving thanks, but the nations were angry. And thy wrath is come, and the time of the dead, that they should be judged, and that you should give a reward unto thy servants, the prophets, and to the saints, and those that fear thy name, small and great, and should destroy them which destroy the earth. And the temple of God was opened in heaven. The earthly temple or tabernacle was just the model of that which is in heaven. And there was seen in his temple the ark of his covenant, the ark of which Moses built the model here on earth. And there were lightnings and voices and thunderings and an earthquake and great hail. Now, as we go into chapter 12, we are digressing from the progression of the story again, which will be taken up when we come to the seven vials of judgment that will be poured out. So now we are taking a broader view of some other scenes. There appeared a great wonder in heaven, a woman clothed with the sun and the moon, and under her feet, and upon her head, the sun and the moon under her feet, and on her head, a crown of 12 stars.
The identity

God was working with this nation, preparing them as the instrument, the nation by which his son would come into the world. God had to choose some nation. So he chose the nation of Israel. And that's where they are, the chosen people. Chosen for what? Chosen to be the instrument, the people, through which God would bring his son into the world. Now, the tragic thing is that when God used them for this purpose, then they rejected his son that he sent. But they had rejected the prophets before they rejected his son. In fact, Jesus got them quite angry one time with a parable that he gave of a certain man who went away to a far country and left his fields in charge of his servants. And he sent back a servant that he might collect the fruit from the field. But they beat the servant, mistreated him. So he sent other servants. They beat them, mistreated them. He said, I will send my own son. Surely they will respect him. And when they saw his son coming, they said, hey, here's the heir. Let's kill him. He said, what will the master do when he comes? And he said, oh, he'll utterly wipe them out. And the Lord said, that's right. But it was a parable really against the Jews who had persecuted the prophets. Which of the prophets have you not slain? Have you not persecuted? Stephen said. And so God chose this nation to bring forth the Messiah. Now, the nation is travailing, being with child, paining to be delivered. Now there appeared a second wonder in heaven, another wonder. And behold, a great red dragon, Satan, having 7 heads and 10 horns, and 7 crowns upon his heads. And his tail drew the third part of the stars of heaven, and he cast them to the earth, and the dragon stood before the woman, which was ready to be delivered, to devour her child as soon as it was born. So, the two wonders, the woman Israel ready to bring forth the Messiah, the Christ, Satan ready to destroy it as soon as it was born. You remember Herod, when the wise men came to him and inquired where the king was to be born. Herod inquired of the prophets or of the Bible teachers. They said, Bethlehem. And so Herod directed them to Bethlehem. But he said, when you have found the child, come back and tell me about it so I can come and worship him also. Now Herod was paranoid. He was fearful that someone was going to take his throne. He killed his wife. He killed his sons. In fact, they used to say, it's safer to be Herod's pig than it is to be his son. He was paranoid. He felt people were plotting, trying to take his throne. And so when he heard that the king had been born, he was threatened. And so he asked the wise men, come back and tell me. But he was intending to go and kill the child. And when the wise men didn't come back, he then ordered that all of the baby boys in Bethlehem area be killed, 2 years and under. The dragon there ready to devour the child as soon as it was born. Now, here an interesting thing was Satan. The stars of heaven are, angels are often referred to as stars. And this would indicate that when Satan rebelled, a third of the angels rebelled with him. That is why I believe that there were probably 3 angels created in the highest order of angelic being, called the archangels. They were of the cherubim class of angels, but 3 special, and that was Gabriel, Lucifer, and Michael.
and that they each probably had under their authority a third of the angelic host. And those that were under Lucifer's authority, when he rebelled,

0: rebelled against God, joined in his rebellion. With his tail, he drew a third part of the stars of heaven. Now, when this happened, we don't know. Where in prehistory this took place, we don't know. Before the world existed, no doubt, this rebellion took place of these angels. Prior to his rebellion, Satan was a perfect model. Ezekiel said he was perfect in wisdom, perfect in beauty, perfect in all of his ways until the day that iniquity was found in him, Ezekiel 28. Isaiah 14 tells us that pride filled his heart. He said, I will exalt my throne above the stars of heaven. I will sit in the congregation in the sides of the north. I will ascend above the clouds. I will be like the Most High. I'll be like God. And yet art thou cast down. There will be a time when you will actually see Satan one day and you'll be amazed. You'll say, is that the critter that caused us so much trouble? Isaiah 14 tells us that. So there appeared this other wonder in heaven, this red dragon, the seven heads, 10 horns, 7 crowns upon his head. We are reminded of the descriptions of the Antichrist, who is the embodiment of Satan, his tail drawing a third part of the stars. She brought forth a man-child who was to rule all nations with a rod of iron. When Jesus comes to establish his reign and kingdom, he'll rule the world with a rod of iron. And her child was caught up unto God and to his throne. And that's where he is right now. Jesus has been caught up into heaven. He ascended into heaven. Luke records it in his gospel, as do other gospels. And he is there now, sitting on his throne, waiting for the Father to put all things in subjection unto him.
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0: May the Lord bless you and watch over you this week. May his hand be upon your life to strengthen you, to guide you. May he use you as his instrument to do his work. May God fill you with love and with understanding, compassion, the Spirit. And may you walk in the Spirit and be led of the Spirit of God this week. In Jesus' name.
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3: Here we are occupied with the task that God gives man, the significance of our lives, and it leads to much confusion and consternation. But this we do know, He has made everything beautiful in its time. The week you've just gone through, the last year you've just gone through, and you're not sure what God is up to. Where does this fit, Lord? He'll make it all beautiful in its time.

0: Time is moving faster than you think, and every moment matters. So how do we use our time wisely? Welcome to Know the Truth with Philip DeCourcy, Senior Pastor of Kindred Community Church in Anaheim Hills, California. I'm Wayne Shepherd. Today, Pastor Philip takes us to Ecclesiastes chapter 3 to remind us that God has a purpose for every season of life. We'll discover how His timing brings peace, purpose, and hope, even when life doesn't go as planned. So here's Pastor Philip with his message titled, It's About Time.
1: Well, let's take our Bibles and turn to Ecclesiastes, and we're in a multiple sermon exposition of Ecclesiastes 3. Solomon has established convincingly that God is the one who winds up the clock of time. He governs its every movement. He governs its every moment. God is apart from and above time, but God is involved in time. Time is a creation. I believe what we have detailed historically and accurately for us in Genesis 1 and 2 is the unfolding of God's creative action over a six-day period where God marks out time in mornings and evenings. God created time, space, and matter. And you and I are bound by it, but He is not. God created time, and God keeps time. Time does not master Him as it masters us. It serves Him. It does His bidding. He is the one who has a purpose for everything done in time under heaven. God is the one who sends time. God is the one who appoints and apportions time. But it does raise a question. What's our part in the plan, if any? What is our role, if any, in the unfolding drama of human existence? And it's no wonder we should ask that question, because according to Ecclesiastes 3 and verse 11, God has put eternity in our hearts. The one who makes everything beautiful in its time put eternity in our hearts. Now, the meaning of that phrase is this, that man innately reach for the transcendent. We have more than a sneaking suspicion that there's more than our eye can see and our hands can touch. Deep down, we know that what matters is not matter. Each and every human soul has this innate impulse to press beyond the limits of this present world and reach for the stars. Sadly, for some, that takes them to the seance, to the fortune teller. Others, it has them visiting church to hear about a life to come, a dimension to the human existence that's beyond the five senses. It's no wonder we probe into time, its start, its finish, its meaning, what lies beyond it. Solomon does it here, and he acknowledges that we do it because eternity is in our heart. We're created after the image of God. We want to know what the future is. We want to know our place in an ever-expansive universe. Wanting to know what's up with life and getting to know what's up with life, but are two different things. We want to know what's up with life. But Solomon reminds us, although eternity is in our heart, we cannot, look at the end of verse 11, find out the work that God does from beginning to end. Solomon acknowledges that because of our finiteness and our fallenness, we end up with a view of life that's limited, narrow, incomplete. We have a keyhole perspective on human history. No one can find out the work that God does from beginning to end. The thimble of our mind cannot hold the ocean of God's plans and purposes. There is a God who has a season for everything and a purpose to the times that we go through. And Solomon gives us a sample and a summary of those times. And because eternity is in our heart, because we're made after the image of an eternal God, we want to get our hands around it and our heads around it, but we can't. We never will. This anticipates Paul, right? We know in part. That's why today you're holding up a piece of your life's puzzle and you're going, Lord, where in the world does this go? Surely this doesn't make sense. But there are two things in these verses we do want to grasp, and we can grasp. But let me outline them. Time is governed by God. Verse 11, He has made everything beautiful in its time. Here we are occupied with the task that God gives man, according to verse 10. Here we are trying to grasp the significance of our lives, and it leads to much confusion and consternation. But this we do know, and we're told to believe this, He has made everything beautiful in its time. Time is governed by God. Secondly, time is gifted by God. Verse 12, I know that nothing is better than that men would rejoice and do good all their lives, and every man should eat, drink, and enjoy the good of all his labor. It is the gift of God. We'll get to this next time. Basically, the whole point of verse 12 is this. Although you cannot comprehend all that God is doing, therefore you cannot comprehend all that there is to be experienced and all that there is to be enjoyed, don't let that stop you enjoying the moment you're in. You don't have to have all the answers to life's questions to enjoy your wife's love, your children's admiration, a good steak, a cold drink on a hot day, or a piping hot cup of coffee on a winter's morning. Nothing better than that. And that's not concluding that we're kind of ants in an anthill. It's just simply saying, you know what, even in the midst of what you don't understand, you will find that God gives you enough things to enjoy, to rejoice in over His kindness. Time is governed by God. Let's spend a few minutes looking at this. While we may not know all that God is up to at a given moment, we do know that when He's finished with it, it will be fitting, beautiful, and appropriate. Remember we saw that's the meaning of that word, beautiful? It's used in Ecclesiastes 5, verse 18, where it's translated proper. It's a beautiful thought, isn't it? That whatever we're going through, good or bad, we like it or we don't like it, that it has its proper place and it has its clear purpose in the plan of God for your life and my life. He makes it all proper, appropriate, fitting. You may hold it up right now, the week you've just gone through, the month you've just gone through, the last year you've just gone through, and you're not sure what God is up to. Where does this fit, Lord? He'll make it all beautiful in its time. God's governance of history is an act of artistry. Life is not a series of hapless, disjointed events. There is a designer label sewn into the lining of this world. And in the end, God will waste nothing of our lives. Amen? He will waste nothing of our lives. That's why in time you'll see that there's a purpose to that tragedy. There's a reason to that calamity. And there is a kindness in that difficulty. That's good to know. And if you were with us in the study of the life of Joseph, you'll have seen that played out, where Joseph ends up becoming the prime minister of Egypt, saves his family, protects the seed of Abraham, Isaac, and Jacob. He announces that to his brothers in Genesis 45, and then later in Genesis 50, you didn't send me here, God did. What you meant for evil, God meant for good. He announces that when he's 30. His brothers come down during the famine to get some grain from Egypt, and they learn, hey, sniveling little Joseph is the prime minister of Egypt, and he holds our life in his hands. Can you believe that? They shake in their boots. They crawl before him, begging for mercy. And he says, guys, don't worry. God sent me. God's in this. Making everything beautiful in time requires timing, but God's the Lord of time. I don't know if you've ever thought about the punctuality of God. That means you'll be at church in time, because God's punctual. You can arrive late to the worship of God, but God will never arrive late to the needs in your life. It's the kind of God you worship. It's the kind of God you serve. Some of us are not that punctual. I like the story of the husband and wife who were going at it. He shouts up the stairs, will you hurry up? If you don't get a move on, we'll be late. She shouts down, stop nagging me. I've been telling you for the past hour, I'll be down in a minute. That's us, isn't it? But God's punctual. Write these verses down, Galatians 4:4. In the fullness of time, God sent forth his son. The word fullness there carries the idea of that which is ripened and made ready. Romans 5, verse 6, for when we were without strength in due time, Christ died for the ungodly. Acts 2 verses 1 through 4, the day of Pentecost, what do we read? When the day of Pentecost was fully come, the Spirit comes and they're all filled with the Holy Ghost. God wasn't late at Bethlehem. God wasn't late at Calvary. God wasn't late at Pentecost. Listen to these words by Ian McPherson in an interesting sermon entitled The Punctuality of God. It is the supreme paradox of history that the eternal God is always on time. He who stands beyond the ordered sequence of temporal events pays the strictest attention to the march of the moments and plans his interventions in terrestrial affairs, or what looks to us like interventions. For God is within his world as well as above it, immanent as well as transcendent, with the greatest possible care and precision. He is a punctual God. That's why he'll make it all beautiful in its time. Don't have time to turn to these, but remember when Saul was looking for those lost donkeys in 1 Samuel 9? He meets Samuel at the appointed time set by God. Remember Mary and Joseph had traveled to Bethlehem for the census at the same time she gave birth to Jesus, fulfilling Micah 5 verse 2? Remember the ram caught in the thicket at the exact moment where Abraham's going to plunge the knife into the chest of his son Isaac? Coincidence? No, providence. The punctual God who's never early, who's never late. The Ancient of Days is always on time. Therefore, he will make it all beautiful in its time because his timing is always perfect. I'll tell you a story. Saturday morning, many, many years ago in our home, we were putting our coats on to go out the door. The girls were small. We were going to one of our favorite towns in Northern Ireland to shop and eat lunch, Portadown. We were almost out the door when the phone rang and I decided to take it. Turned out it was my mom. She says, you know what, Philip, are you okay? I said, yeah, we're good. She says, I don't know, I woke up this morning burdened for you and the girls and June. I was anxious, I was disturbed and prayed for you and then I decided to give you a call. I says, Mom, we're good. I don't know what's going on there, Mom, with mother's tuition and all of that, but we're good. She was happy, and so she kind of, we put the phone down, we get in the car, and we headed towards Portadown, about 15 miles from our home. Just as we were coming to the outskirts of the town, a huge explosion rocks our car, frightens the wits out of us, and we see stuff flying through the air in the distance. It was a huge car bomb that the IRA had set in this Protestant town in Northern Ireland to wreak, you know, carnage and wreckage. We weren't going to Portadown that day. But we later learned that the area we normally park in was badly damaged by the explosion. And I kind of worked it out in my head a couple of days after this. You know what? If my mom hadn't have called, we probably would have arrived in that car lot just as the bomb was going off. We were running late to Portadown, were we? Maybe not. Maybe God.

was making everything beautiful in its time? Was it a mother's intuition? Was it a nudge of providence? Maybe a combination of both. But I was reminded that day that there's a time to be born and there's a time to die, and that wasn't our day to die. God makes it all beautiful in his time. He's punctual. And the knowledge of his gracious purposes and his grand design provide us a font of encouragement. A couple of little thoughts here quickly. If you think about this, this is to take home. Then you need to give God time and you need to trust God in the meantime. Okay? Just give me a few minutes to get this across, because you're going to live this week. Okay, we're buying into the idea that God is sovereign. He appoints the times we go through, the things we face. Some of it we don't understand. We don't understand what God's up to from beginning to end. It's a kaleidoscopic movement of innumerable pieces that he puts together masterfully, sovereignly, unerringly, wisely. Therefore, I've got to give him time to make it all beautiful. Give him time. He'll make it all beautiful in its time. That's why Job says, when I am come forth, I will be as gold. That's why James says, let patience have its perfect work. God's work in us and for us takes time. But sometimes we act impetuously like the horse. Sometime later, look at Psalm 32, verse 9. Where God says, I'm going to guide you with my eye. Be not like the horse, be not like the mule. The horse stampedes out of fear. The horse is an impetuous animal. Roaring to go has to be restrained by the rider. God says, don't you be like that. If I'm going to guide you, don't be like the horse running ahead of me. Don't be like the mule fighting me. The sovereign purposes of heaven in life are a kaleidoscopic movement of innumerable pieces, all dovetailing together into a masterful work of God that ripens perfectly and precisely at an appointed time to our greatest advantage. Amen? I like the old preacher story. The man who asked God how long a million years was to him. God says a second. The man perks up. What about $1 million? God says a penny. The man gathers himself up and asks the Lord if he'd give him one of his pennies. God says, certainly, just a moment. It's a fictitious story, but it makes a point. A day with the Lord is as 1,000 years. Are you willing to trust God? Even at this moment, he may not explain what he's doing right now, but maybe the good of it will turn up in the next generation. Are you willing to trust him, give him time to make it all beautiful in its time? And then you've got to trust him in the meantime. It's hard in the hallway between a bitter past and a better future. That's why David says in Psalm 62, verse 8, that we must trust the Lord at all times. In the meantime, in the mystery, under the clouds of what God is up to, beyond our human perception, are you willing to give God time? Are you willing to give him your trust? Are you willing to give him the benefit of the doubt that he's doing something right now in the middle of what you don't like, what you don't want? That's because of the immensity of his person. That's because of the incomprehensibility of his plan. That's why we're told in Ecclesiastes 3, verse 14, that God does all of this so that man might fear him. Perhaps right now you're feeling small, feeling confused, maybe even feeling victimized. Well, you've got to give God time, and you've got to trust him in the meantime. That means fearing him. What does it mean to fear God? It's not to cringe in his presence. We don't need to do that because of the advocacy of the Lord Jesus. But it does mean we understand how awesome he is, how overwhelming his presence and power. We understand he's in control. And life may seem like an unfinished Rubik's Cube. But we'll fear him, we'll trust him, we'll ask questions, but we'll never question him. We'll embrace the idea that there's no panic in heaven, only plans. What is to fear God? It is to submit to his will. It is to be silent

0: in his presence. It is to be steadfast in your faith, even in the face of life's harshest realities. It's to give God an unwavering, blind trust, despite what your eyes see and despite what your emotions feel. You'll say with Job, when I'm come forth, gold. I'm going to endure. I'm going to let patience have its perfect work. I'm going to trust him at all times. Closing story. You'll like this. 1895. Seems like a long way back, but there's nothing new under the sun. This speaks to us today. Andrew Murray was in England suffering from a terrible back. He's a South African evangelist. He was doing some ministry in England. He's held up in a hotel room. He's confined to his bed. His breakfast is delivered by his hostess, who tells him that there's a girl down in the dining room who knows that Andrew Murray's here, knows that he's an evangelist, a man of God, and she's going through a tough time and was wondering if he had any advice for her. He takes a piece of paper and he writes down this. Listen, in time of trouble, say, first he brought me here. It is by his will I am in this strait place. In that will I rest. Next, he will keep me here in his love and give me grace in this trial to behave as his child. Then he will make the trial a blessing, teaching me lessons he intended to learn, working in me the grace he means to bestow. And last but not least, in his good time, he will bring me out again. How and when, I do not know, but he knows. That's good, isn't it? In fact, he summarizes it for this lady. Therefore, say, one, I am here by God's appointment. Two, in God's keeping. Three, under God's training. Four, according to God's time. Let's pray. Lord, may we hide your word in our heart that we may not sin against you in unbelief, in unholy thoughts about you, your plans and purposes. Lord, we would freeze frame our week and we would look back and we see things we don't like. We've experienced things we don't understand. At times, eternity has risen up in our hearts and we wonder where it's all going, where it's all headed, and what our part in it all is. Thank you for reminding us there's a time and a season for everything. Thank you for reminding us you make it all beautiful in your time. Therefore, give us grace to give you time. Give us grace to trust you in the meantime. And Lord, as we hit the play button and we rush into a new week, we thank you we're comforted by these thoughts, that where we are is by God's appointment, kept in his keeping for this time. Lord, we thank you for these realities. Thank you that if our circumstances find us in God, we will find God in our circumstances. Amen.
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0: Yes, that's right, Wayne. 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
1: Well, I'm Wayne Shepherd. 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

That's Tuesday on Know the Truth. Today's program was produced and sponsored by Know the Truth Incorporated. Jesus said, "You shall know the truth, and the truth shall make you free."

0: 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It is our desire to bring you a systematic study of the entire Bible, chapter by chapter, book by book. On our last Searchlight program, we heard the Apostle Paul make an extraordinary remark. In 1 Corinthians chapter 10, Paul said that all things are lawful for him. All things. And to make sure that we got it, he said it again. And Paul is right. Jesus came to bring us liberty, to give us freedom. In Christ, we are free from the bondage of sin. So then people wonder about the law. What is it for? And how does it work? On our last program, we saw that the purpose of the law was to show us that we are sinners and that we need a Savior. As we join our teaching in progress today, we are beginning to discuss the place for the law. With our study, here now is Pastor John.
1: Well, if that's the purpose of the law, just to show me that I'm a sinner, is there a place for the law? Yes, there is a place for the law. This might surprise you. Turn with me to 1 Timothy and let's see what Paul has to say where the place of the law is. 1 Timothy chapter 1, page 274. Now, what does Paul say? He says, we know, verse 8, that the law is good if a man use it lawfully. Knowing this, verse 9, that the law is not made for a righteous man, but for the lawless, the disobedient, for the ungodly, for sinners, for unholy and profane, murderers of fathers, murderers of mothers, manslayers, whoremongers, for them that defile themselves with mankind, men stealers or kidnappers, liars, perjured persons, and if there be any other thing that is contrary to sound doctrine. Who's the law for? For perverted people. Liars and perjurers and whoremongers. People that say, I don't want Jesus in my life. I don't care what the Lord says about life. If they live in perversion, then the law is necessary to place restrictions around them. Sometimes people say, hey, you're laying the law down on me. And I say, that's because you're a perverted person. And that's who the law is for. I might not use those exact words, but that's the implication. The law is for people that are unholy, ungodly, perverted, care nothing about walking with the Lord. The law is necessary for them. That is why we need in this culture, in our society, to have the law laid down, because we are a perverted country. This country cannot handle liberty in the way the Lord would intend, because we are a country

of perversion, spewing out over the airwaves, manifested in our society. Sad. So the law is good. If the man use it lawfully, how is that? For people that don't care about God, who are not walking in godliness, you see. Okay, John, you say? If indeed the purpose of the law is to make me aware of my need for salvation, and now I'm dead to it because I'm a Christian, so I'm dead to that law. And if the place for the law is for those that are ungodly, unholy, perverted kind of people, and that's not me, then why do we study on Wednesday nights through the Old Testament? Why do we do teachings on the Old Testament? What's the deal? Listen carefully. Don't miss this. Point three, finally. Notice not just the purpose of the law, the place for the law, but the perspective from the law. What do you mean, perspective? See, here's the deal. There are principles for life that make life work. And the Father in heaven, in his love, gave us principles and precepts. They're embedded in the law. They're a part of the Old Testament. And it's our delight and privilege to discover the principles, the reasons why those laws were given, and understand the Father's way and his heart, that we might be successful in life, that we might be the kind of people that you want to be, that God intended for you and me to be. Now, listen, don't miss this. I'm not under the law. If I violate the law, it's already forgiven. When Jesus died on Calvary, my sins were paid for, washed away, forgotten. Past sins, present sin, future sins. I'm not held accountable in the sight of the Father, you see, for those sins as far as being punished punitively. It's paid for. And I'm not even under the law, actually, because I'm a Christian. I'm dead to it, you see. But I must gain perspective about life. Perspective from the law. Because if I violate those laws, those principles, there will be repercussions. The repercussions are not from the Father. Our kids, a lot of them, think that God is in heaven looking down, worried that someone somewhere is having some fun. And so he's got to judge them, lay the law down on them, run after them. And when he catches them, boy, are they going to get it. That is entirely, completely errant in biblical theology. That's not right. Turn with me to our last passage, Jeremiah chapter 2. Jeremiah chapter 2. In Jeremiah 2, the Father is talking to his people, to the Jews. He's sharing with them that he's heartbroken. The Jews have gone away from him, and the Father is grieved. Hey, help your kids, help your brothers and sisters to understand that our Father has deep feelings about his children. He's not a cosmic killjoy, worried that somebody's having some fun, so how can I get him? No. He knows that sin will bring about its own repercussions. He calls out to his people, verse 5 of chapter 2, "Thus saith the Lord,
What iniquity have your

Father's found in me, that they have gone far from me, walked after vanity and become vain. What have I done? The Father is saying. Why have you left me? What have I done to you negatively? And then he goes on to say, as you hear his heart in verse 11, has a nation changed their gods, which are not even gods? But my people have changed their glory for that which does not profit. Who's ever heard of it? The heathen nations, they don't change their idols and they're not even real. But my people, they've turned their back on me. Why? He goes on to cry in verse 13, my people have committed two evils. They have forsaken me, the fountain of living waters, the source of refreshment. And they've hewed them out cisterns, broken cisterns that can hold no water. They've left their opportunity to be refreshed perpetually, carved out these cisterns to hold stagnant water. It's not even running. And besides that, their cisterns are broken. They're leaking. What are my people doing? Then, here's the kicker. Mark it. Circle it. Be aware of it. He says, have you, verse 17, not procured this unto yourself, in that you have forsaken the Lord thy God when he led you by the way? You've brought this upon yourself. What? The Babylonians were on the move, coming down from the north to destroy their nation, to burn the temple, to rape their women, to open up the pregnant ladies with the edge of the sword and butcher their babies, to kill so blood was flowing in the streets of Jerusalem, to haul off people into captivity. The brokenheartedness of the Father is heard, oh, so powerfully in Jeremiah. Why have you brought this upon yourself? And then in verse 19, your own wickedness shall correct thee. Your own backslidings shall reprove thee. And you shall know and see that it is an evil thing and bitter that thou hast forsaken the Lord. It is not me, the Lord says, in this very important scripture. It's not me making things brutal and bitter. Your own backslidings shall correct you. Your own sin is going to reprove you. In other words, this sin will bring its own repercussions. It's not me chasing you down. It's not me hauling you off. My heart is broken, the Father says, because what you're doing is bringing about its own repercussions. Tell that to your sons and daughters. Tell that to the young Christian. God is not saying, I'm going to track you down, and I'm going to spank you and do you in because you've been bad. No. Because all things are lawful unto me. But wait a minute, Paul says in verse 23, not all things are expedient, profitable. Not all things edify or build up. Certain things in and of themselves will tear me down, will do me in, will cause pain and sorrow and sadness and agony. And it's not the Father, you see. It's the repercussion of my own backsliding. It's the repercussion of my own sin. All things are lawful unto me, but wait a minute, not all things are profitable. Not all things are edifying. Certain things will tear me down, wipe me out, do me in. In and of themselves, please. I don't mean to be repetitive, but I want you to understand and pass it on. Your own backslidings shall reprove you. Your own

It left its own trail of breadcrumbs. A man got in the truck Sunday at the Rainbow Bakery, waited until it had been loaded with bakery goods, then drove off down the highway. There was one little problem. The back doors were unlocked, said Police Captain Becky Miller, so they had bread and all sorts of bread cakes and crumbs flying off the semi as it went down Highway K-15. Officers followed the crumbs, stopped the truck in nearby Derby, and arrested the man. They estimate it's probably 20,000 to 30,000 lost in baked goods. The bakery lost its dough. You see, that guy thought he was getting away with something. Ah, man, I'm going to be in the dough. In the end, he felt real crummy. Sorry. Because behind him, there was a trail. The sin trailed him. And he's caught. And he's done in. And he's wiped out. Well, hopefully. In today's judicial system, we don't know what'll happen. But the fact of the matter is, he was caught by his own sin. The trail was left behind, you see. And that's what Numbers 32:23 says directly. Be sure your sin will find you out. It's not the Father tracking you down. It's not the Father coming after you. It's the sin, the repercussions. Your own backsliding will reprove you. Your own sin will bring repercussions upon you, the Father says, heartbrokenly. At this time, you may say, wait a minute, Pastor. I know my Bible. What do you do with Hebrews chapter 12? Doesn't Hebrews chapter 12 say specifically that the Father chastens his children, spanks them? It does. Listen, for whom the Lord loves, he chastens, and he scourges every son. If you endure chastening, God dealeth with you as sons. But if you are without chastisement, correction, therefore you are bastards and not sons at all. If you are a true son, if you are a true daughter, Hebrews 12 says there's going to be chastening. Correction. But how does that happen? Jesus gave us one insight into how that takes place. How does the Father chasten his Son? In Luke chapter 15, he tells exactly how it happens. Give me the goods, Dad. I want to do my thing. I want my freedom. I want my liberty. I want to go into the city. I'm going to make a big time splash there. You watch, Dad. You'll see. Okay, son, if that's what you want. And he gave him the money. He took the money, and you know the story. He spent his money on wine and women and song. And then it all came down. It all caved in. A famine struck the land. And this guy had no more money. His song was not quite as happy. His women were not around anymore, you see. And he's starving. He goes in the pig pen and he eats pig slop with the pigs and has pig breath. Finally, he says, what am I doing here? I'm such a fool. Why did I leave the house of my father and go to the big city? And now I'm smelling like pigs. What am I doing here, you see? I'll go back to my father and I'll beg him to allow me to be a slave in his house. I would be better off as a slave in Dad's house than in this strange city. He makes his way back to the father's house. The father sees him coming from a long way off. The father then runs out not to get him and point a finger at him and take out the wooden spoon and use on him. The father runs out, wraps his arms around him, places the father's robe, the best

0: robe on him, the ring on his finger, shoes for his bare feet, kills the fatted calf for a party, you see. That's how the Father chastens. What do you mean? The Father, when he chastens his sons, when he chastens his daughters, doesn't come and track you down to do you in, because all things are lawful for you, you see. He just allows those things that we do that are wrong to bring about their own inevitable repercussions. That's the tragedy. In the story of the prodigal son, the father didn't say, uh-oh, my son's headed for problems. I better send him an extra $20 to see him through. Or, I better drive down there right away and find out what he's up to and spank him. Nope. The father just sits tight, loving heart, but waiting patiently until the backslidings, the stupidity, the stubbornness of the son brings about its own inevitable repercussion. Your own sin will reprove you, the father says in Jeremiah chapter 2. Your own backslidings are going to correct you. I'm not out to get you. You're free. All things are lawful unto me. Liberty. But, Paul says, careful, not all things are profitable. Not all things build up or edify. So what must I do? I celebrate my liberty. I'm not under the law, rules, regulations, restrictions, you see, but I pore over the word and study the scriptures and say, Father, in these laws and through these stories, you've told me how life is to be navigated successfully. I'm not under the law, but I can gain a perspective from the law that I won't have to wander needlessly into the pig pens of the big city. I know you don't track me down, Lord. I know that your heart is one of love for me. I'm not under the law. But Lord, help me to walk wisely. I'm tired of the repercussions of my own sin. And Jesus would then say, hey, that's what I came to do. Set you free. Listen to my word. Study my life. And do the things that I tell you to. You're not under the law, but you gain perspective from the law, that you might walk successfully in this life, lest your own backsliding and sin bring terrible, negative repercussions. We're blessed, gang. We are blessed. All things are lawful unto me. I am the freest man on the face of the earth, and I'm free not to sin.
1: 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We are free not to sin. That is real freedom.
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to infer from that that Jesus was saying, either by word or by action, that he himself required a baptism of repentance. Because obviously he didn't. Mark knew that he didn't. Mark knew that he was the Lamb of God, that he was the sinless Lamb of God, the one who would take away the sin of the world. Well then, if that is the case, why is he being baptized? What is happening? Well, what Jesus is doing is he's making a statement, or we might say he's making a number of statements, by taking his place in the river. He is identifying with those who, in their baptism, have acknowledged their need of repentance and have confessed their sins and have looked to God for forgiveness. Remember in 2 Corinthians 5, in an immense statement, Paul says, God made him who knew no sin to be sin for us, so that in him we might become the righteousness of God. And he who is the bearer of sin identifies with sinners in their need at every point, if you like, along the path. And so as he comes to be baptized by John, his baptism is actually pointing forward to his death. Because you will recall from the Gospel of Luke that as he comes closer to the time of his death, Jesus says in Luke chapter 12, now I have a baptism to undergo. And what he is referring to there is the fact that he is about to be plunged, if you like, into death, and in the shedding of his blood in death, there will be forgiveness for the sins of all who trust in him. And here he is, in his baptism, foreshadowing, if you like, what will happen in his death. Here we find him standing, if you like, as the priest who will bring forgiveness by the sacrifice of himself. So here in the baptism of John, there is all this symbolism. That which is pictured in the water is not performed in the water. Jesus goes down into the same water which is tainted by all the symbolic sins of those who have been baptized. And then John takes that same tainted water and pours it over Christ in his baptism as a graphic symbol of what will happen in the pouring out of the blood of Christ on those who are repentant sinners. So that's the first thing we need to recognize, that there in the water there is an identification with sinners in their need. Secondly, in the water, we discover that he is identified not only with, but he is identified as. And he is identified as the Father's Son, whom the Father loves. Verse 11. Now, you'll notice here we have each member of the Trinity. The word Trinity does not appear in the Bible, but it describes in theological terms the nature of God as he makes himself known. When you read the Bible, you discover very, very quickly that there are indications of God's being that point us in different directions. The Spirit of God is identified as a real person. God as Father, as a person. And God the Son, as a person. And as we read our Bibles, we discover that in every instance, each of these individuals is equal with one another, in terms of their eternity, and in terms of their power, and in terms of their divinity. Now I want you to notice that here is one of the places in the New Testament where, without announcement, you find each member of the Trinity. You have God the Son in the water, you have God the Father speaking from heaven, and you have God the Spirit descending upon the Son like a dove. And the Father and the Spirit are bearing witness to the identity of Jesus. Later on, Jesus is going to ask his disciples, what's the word on the street? Who do people say that I am? And on that occasion, his followers will tell him, there are all kinds of things being said about you. And here we are today in the 21st century. And if we were to go out this afternoon and go onto the streets of Greater Cleveland and simply ask the question,

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Do we do it through our own effort or by some other means? 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I'm Bob Lapine. Thanks for listening. Are you a Jesus takes the wheel kind of person, or do you lean more toward the I've got this attitude? Tomorrow we'll learn how Christ's reign affects our lives. 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

0: If we try to do things to please God, where will it lead? Well, here's Pastor Lloyd Pulley.
1: So often people that get caught up in works-based religions end up to a point where they get frustrated because you can't do enough to please God, and he's a hard-driving master. He's never going to accept what you give. And it's true, he won't. But he will accept your accepting his gift of salvation. That's the good news.

0: makes a society civilized? Well, one important ingredient is a set of rules to live by and a determination to adhere to those rules. There are consequences when we don't follow those rules, and there are also consequences for those who reject God. So what are they? Well, they are clearly spelled out in the scriptures that we're going to study here today on Bridging the Gap with Pastor Lloyd Pulley. Welcome to the program. Today, Lloyd is going to resume his verse-by-verse study through the Epistle of Jude. Now, it's only 25 verses in length, but packed with great insights and truths for Christians. Today, we're going to look at verse 8 through 11 and three deadly departures. Here's Pastor Lloyd.
1: Now again, three notable Old Testament illustrations that are very revealing about some of the root aspects, what I would call these three deadly departures, which is what Jude is concerned about the church tripping, stumbling, falling after some of these things. The first illustration is Cain. Now Cain's account in Genesis 4 is one that you can't miss. Adam and Eve, after the fall, after they receive the curse on, you know, the woman and bearing children, the curse on the man working hard to fighting off all the curses on the earth, the thistles and thorns, and by the sweat of his brow making his living. And of course, they now, it says Adam knew his wife Eve, and she conceived and bore Cain. And said, I've acquired a man from the Lord. Because remember, God said the seed of the woman would be the deliverer. And so she's thinking, this is the one. She's thinking, Cain, he's going to be the deliverer. And then she bore again, and this time his brother Abel. Now, Abel was a keeper of sheep, but Cain was a tiller of the ground. And in the process of time, it came to pass that Cain brought an offering of the fruit of the ground to the Lord. And Abel also brought of the firstborn of his flock and of their fat. That is literally, he went out and grabbed one of the fattest, plumpest, most beautiful lambs out there. And the Lord respected Abel and his offering. But he did not respect Cain and his offering. And Cain was very angry. And his countenance fell. And the Lord said to Cain, why are you angry? Why is your countenance fallen? If you do well, will you not be accepted? And if you do not do well, sin lies at the door and its desire is for you, but you should rule over it. By the way, notice this. If you do well, will your not countenance be lifted? See, it's we live in the world, the dream world, the feel world, and I feel okay, it's okay. I feel good. I'm good. If I feel good, then I must be good, right? We live in that world too much. You should evaluate how you feel as a result of what you've done. For example, if you were to help somebody genuinely, maybe somebody you come to find out they had a real need and you were able to step in and help them with their need, you know, encourage them maybe at a dark time in their life, say a comforting word at a moment that was so needed. And they're so thankful and are like, thank you so much. You have no idea what this means to me. Now you're going to feel good from that. You're going to feel real good. That's when you should feel good because you acted. You should not feel good for just feeling for somebody. This is the point that he's saying, if you do well, will you not be accepted? Then you should feel well. Well, Cain, verse 8 says, talked with Abel, his brother. It came to pass when they were in the field that Cain rose up against Abel, his brother, and killed him. And of course, the rest the Lord deals with Cain. But we're told in 1 John 3:12 that Cain was of the wicked one,

and murdered his brother. Why? Because his works were evil and his brother's were righteous. That was the deed of Cain. But the way of Cain, I think, can be easily expressed in this way. Cain's offering was not accepted. Abel's was. Now, when you read that, you don't know why. There's no explanation of why. We do know later in the New Testament, Abel's offering was accepted because he offered it by faith, which is, he gave what he knew God was looking for. And Cain was more willful. I'm going to give what I think God would like, and I'm a gardener, so therefore I can prepare some really good stuff here. And now think about what he's giving. The ground has been cursed, and now he's working by the sweat of his brow to produce the fruits, and he's bringing a little bit of sweat equity. He's a picture of religion. He's a picture of your goodness that you are going to present. Now again, do the right thing, then you're going to feel good. But he put his trust in his own effort. Now the challenge is this. You know, you have Abel out there, and he of course brought the best of his flock, but how hard was that? You know, he just went out that morning, probably had a cappuccino, and went out and saw, oh, that's a nice fat, that's one of the best ones I've got, brought it over there. How hard was that? In the meantime, Cain's over there, he's working really hard, he's sweating, he's preparing this fruit, and he's bringing the stuff in, and God does not accept his best. Do you understand? Now, that's true as a result of being saved. Do your best and leave it to the Lord to handle. But your best is more along the lines of what the Lord has provided for you. That's the best. Abel got that. Cain, you're going to bring your sweat equity and almost demand, because he's angry with God that he doesn't accept it. So he's demanding, God, you've got to accept my work, my sweat, my labor. And there's where you're dreaming, Cain. Your little do-it-yourself religion is not going to work. In fact, you're following your parents' religion, because when they fell, the first thing they did, they hid from God. And you know, they sewed fig leaves to cover their new discovered nakedness. And I call that fig leaf religion. This is what most religions in the world are. We are going to construct something to cover our weakness and look good, and God will accept us. And Cain is following that example, but Abel believed God. Now, Cain ends up, because of the way of Cain, it's destructive. And so often people that get caught up in works-based religions end up to a point where they get frustrated because you can't do enough to please God, and he's a hard-driving master. He's never going to accept what you give. And it's true, he won't. But he will accept your accepting his gift of salvation. That's the good news. So the way of Cain is a deviation. Now, he also goes to this next illustration of Balaam. Now, Balaam is a very interesting character. Numbers 22 through 24, the long account of the king of Moab, Balak, who wants to curse Israel because he's got Israel on his doorstep. And they're not going to go through his land, but they're too close for comfort, and he wants them dead. So he doesn't have enough army to fight them, so he hires Balaam. In those days, pagan beliefs were, you know, you had the right incantation, you had the right words. You know, it's a perversion, because God created us with the ability to speak our mind, and we're made in his image, but people have perverted that idea that you can come up with secret words, and you can come up with good confessions, and you can create reality with your words. The New Age movement believes, sincerely, they believe it. We've got to get everybody to think happy thoughts, and then the world will be at peace. And so you've got this group of people that are fighting all the negativity in the media, and you think they're on your side, but no, they just want happy thoughts to come so that they can change reality. Well, Balaam would have been that kind of a guy. He had powerful words, and he was hired, or at least they tried to hire him, to curse Israel. And they offered him a lot of money. And at first he refused, because God said, no, don't go. But then he begged God, please, please, please, can I go, can I go? He's thinking, man, I got a huge payday over there. And God says, all right, go, but you better

0: better only speak what I tell him. And so each time he goes up on these mountains to see Israel, and he can't curse him. He just gives him a blessing. And the king is mad at him. I'm not paying you anything. You're not cursing him. He goes, well, I can't. But what does Balaam come up with? There's also called not the way of Balaam or the error of Balaam. I'll talk about his error, but I first want to talk about his doctrine, his teaching, his what he instructed the king to do. He says, listen, king, I can't curse them. God won't let me. Their God is too strong. You can't fight them. But if you, and he whispered into his ear, and that is, if you can get them to sin against their God, then God will discipline them and you won't have to. So he counseled him. Numbers chapter 31 verse tells us that the woman caused the children of Israel through the counsel of Balaam to trespass against the Lord. And the children of Israel went after those Moabite women who were seducing them. And they ended up breaking the covenant with their God, worshiping their gods and the sexual practices. And then a plague began to wipe out the children of Israel. And were it not for a few faithful who stood in the gap, Israel would have been totally decimated.
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0: That's the doctrine that's very popular today, by the way. This is the Jezebel theme. This is get the people of God to do wrong, to look wrong, to be targeted in that regard, and then God will punish them. And that's sad. It reminds me of how I look it around and I see a congregation of people. I think people watching, people listening. You do not know the potential of your own life. You have no idea the power and the calling God has in your life and how He's rescued you from darkness. And He has a great plan, more glorious than you can imagine, more glorious than this entire world. But Satan will throw a few trinkets your way. He'll tempt you to do the wrong thing. And what you're giving up is a result of a few moments of pleasure, a few moments of freedom, a few moments of indulging yourself. That's the problem. We have been seduced. We're playing marbles with diamonds. We're messing with the wrong things. And so this is the way of, or the error of Balaam, is that he thought he could have both. He could not disobey God, who wouldn't let him curse Israel, but he could also get the payday by working it around and finding a way that he could please God and please the king of Moab. And this is where a lot of people stumble in the way of Balaam. And this is where these are like. They want to have their cake and eat it too. They want to be on the fence, be religious enough to be accepted there, but also have a few parties on the side and indulge the flesh over here. But they're selling themselves short. You know what a contrast Paul the Apostle was. The Apostle of Paul, God had given him such boldness, gifts of miracles, healings. He could have turned that to a hefty profit. He could have been the thing. He could have got the posters up. He could have got the advertisements out. He could have been, come and see the fantastical. Paul the Apostle, miracle working wonder. And everyone

would have come and people would have, oh, Paul, Paul. But you know what? He didn't turn any of the spiritual gifts God gave him into anything profitable for himself. He said, I've coveted no one's silver or gold. I've worked for my own necessities. I've provided. I didn't use any flattering words as a cloak for covetousness. And by the way, that's exactly the definition of a con. They flatter you while they rip you off. And that, and Paul says, no, it didn't go there. And he even counsels anybody in ministry. You know, you do it not for compulsion or for greedy gain, but willingly you serve. Balaam, he thought he could enjoy the best of both worlds, get rich and please God. And you're dreaming, Balaam. You're dreaming. Just like these were dreaming, these dreamers. And then, of course, by the way, that's the era of the day, too.

He rebelled. And even after God tried to put an end to this division, you know, with everybody accusing Moses and Aaron of having too much authority and attacking Aaron, he said, well, let's get these almond rods, go cut down an almond branch and bring it in, and we'll see who the Lord will choose. So everyone had their almond branch, all these leaders of the tribe of Levi, and they put their almond branch in the temple, and overnight, Aaron's rod grew branches, leaves, and had ripe almonds on it by the morning. In other words, God was saying, yeah, I'm going to choose him. That wasn't enough for Korah. His ego was too big for that. He wanted to be the leader. Listen, it reminds me of some who don't believe in organized religion unless they can be the one organizing it. Or those that don't believe in leaders or elders unless they're the leader or the elder. It's a small view of God. All they can see is the motive of man. And they think everyone has an ulterior motive, but they, of course, don't. They judge others by their worst actions. And listen, you could certainly make a case against some of the mistakes of Moses. You could make a case against the mistakes of Aaron. They were men. They made mistakes. But God had chosen them. Problem that Korah made, and he's still dreaming, is he didn't see any of his mistakes. He didn't see himself. And that's the problem, judging people by their worst actions and judging yourself by your best intentions. He ended up getting swallowed up by the earth, but sadly, tragically, many followed him. See, nobody dies alone. Nobody sins alone. And in fact, you know, you've got to remember, if you're sitting there thinking, well, I'm not hurting anybody with my sin, don't dream. Don't kid yourself. You are absolutely hurting generations by your little old sin, which seems so nothing. It's not nothing to God. And think of all what you could be if you put that aside and trusted the Lord to provide those needs of yours in his time. Wait for marriage when it comes to sex. You know, work hard. And even if you don't see the fruit of your labor, keep being diligent. Care for others, even if no one's caring for you. You be what God has called you to be, and he will honor you in time. And if you go the easy route, you want pleasure now, you don't want to wait, you go in this error of Korah, I deserve more, it's not fair. Let me just say, one day you'll have a following. Oh, yes, you will. You'll influence your children, you'll influence other family members, you'll influence your friends. And they're going to follow you because you're such a charismatic, wonderful individual. And you're going to lead them down the wrong road. If God has gifted you like Korah was gifted, better to submit that to the Lord, the rebellion of Korah. You know, when you dream, it all seems so real. I remember as a young man having dreams of flying. In fact, I remember how it worked. I'd climb up a tree or I'd climb up the top of my roof in my dream. And I'd look down and it'd really be scary and I'd get the nerve and I'd jump. And I just before I hit the ground, I'd soar into the air. And the feeling was amazing. Oh my goodness, this is awesome. I'm flying. And then I'd wake up. But man, that was such a great dream. And you know, there's a part of us that we do long to be bigger than we are. You know, transcend and go more, and we're susceptible. With an obsession like that, you're going to be susceptible to deception. And that's what happened, and that's why these men that Jude warns about are so dangerous, as they've crept into the church. Perilous times, the Bible says, in the end times. So fits. Men lovers of pleasure rather than lovers of God. Lovers of themselves, but lovers of money. Boasters, proud, blasphemers, disobedient to parents. 2 Timothy 3, what a list. Unthankful, unholy, unloving, unforgiving. This is us, the great undone. We need to be reconnected to our Creator, God, through His Son, Jesus, which is why we come back to the cross. But you should assume enemy interference. You should. People are wondering about, is there some conspiracy going on with COVID? Is there a conspiracy in these social... Absolutely there are. You know, there's conspiracies in education and government and media and religion. I mean, there's conspiracies everywhere. This is nothing new. But the Lord warned his people back when Isaiah warned them toward the end of their period as a nation. In Isaiah 8, he said, you know, don't say conspiracy concerning all this people call a conspiracy. Don't be afraid of their threats or be troubled.

0: the Lord. Let him be your dread. If you're going to be afraid of anything, fear him. He'll be a sanctuary, but a stone of stumbling and a rock of offense and a snare and a trap to others. And by the way, you know, he who waits on the Lord, he says, I'll hide his face from the house of Jacob, and I'll hope in him. This is what the Lord wants for us.
1: Jesus is indeed our sanctuary. That's a very encouraging way to end today's edition of Bridging the Gap. 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
2: Pastor Lloyd, we live in this rush society. 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Everything is pressure. And for us as believers, you know, we want to spend time with the Lord, but sometimes we feel rushed. What would you say to someone who wants to do that devotional life but struggles to make the time?
3: Well, look, it's a struggle because it's a spiritual battle. You know, we all have to know that. I would encourage people, don't wait until you feel close to God before opening the Bible. Some things you just do by habit. You open the Bible, put your cup of coffee down, and say, okay, God, it's you and me. I'm hanging out with God. I'm getting to know his mind. Even 5 or 10 minutes before the day, just quieting yourself, like the psalmist says, in the morning, Lord, you hear my voice. In the morning, I lay my request before you and wait expectantly. It's a wonderful pattern. I don't often feel a good jump start in the morning, but I open my Bible, put on a cup of coffee, and start right there, and the Lord then opens my heart.
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0: Speaking of the unmitigated gall of some people, here's Pastor Damien Kyle.
1: The person who kills their parents and then they throw themselves on the mercy of the court as an orphan, more concerned with his punishment than with his sin. There's no repentance at all in him. His heart is so hard. There's no godly sorrow for his sin. There's only self-pity. He's only concerned about the consequences that his sin is going to have upon him rather than what about the consequences of your sin upon others.

0: can someone be so uncaring and hard-hearted is a puzzle to many, but not to God. You see, He knows how it starts and where it ends. It is time for According to the Scriptures with Pastor Damian Kyle. Welcome to the program. In our series, Gleanings from Genesis, we've been looking at the life of Cain. Last time, we learned his story as a warning about sin and where it leads. Here now with more from Genesis 4 is Pastor Damian.
1: Be absolutely ruthless concerning any sin within our lives. You say, why does Paul use such strong language to talk about dealing with sin? Because he understood fully what God warned Cain of here, and that is that sin will show no mercy to us. And so we must not show it any mercy within in our own lives. It's literally a life and death decision. We will either mortify sin or it will ultimately destroy us. Now, Cain makes the wrong decision, and it's a disaster for him. But for us, just to make sure that none of us make the wrong choice, whatever the sin might be, to just take responsibility and to choose repentance concerning any sin, and then to choose life. It's one of the images that is very important, that it's burnt into my mind, and the imagery of it, it's so important, of sin. And to always see every sin in our lives as a lion in a doorway, just waiting for the moment. I mean, making myself vulnerable to such an attack, just waiting for the moment when it can rise up and destroy me. And that imagery helps me. I don't know if it helps you, but it helps me. Sometimes we look at this and we say, I know we're dealing with subject matter here that's pretty common within the Scriptures. And God repeats it an awful lot. And I just wonder why. I mean, only He knows. In this congregation, in any congregation of Christians meeting anywhere in the world today, what percentage of our lives, I don't say this to be heavy at all, but what percentage of our lives, if our lives were known to anyone other than God, live habitually and long term in the place of Cain? And so He does repeat Himself a lot, because even if we don't stay in that place, things attach to our lives, even on a weekly basis, that we look at and go, whoa, okay, that's attached recently, and I need to cut that away from my life. The fact of the matter is there are no secret sins, as we'll see in just a moment. God tells him a fourth thing. He tells Cain here, but you should rule over it. In other words, God tells Cain there's absolutely no need for you to become a casualty of sin. No need for anyone that knows God to become a casualty of sin. So unnecessary. And again, I think it reminds me of that encouragement of the Apostle Paul when he wrote to the church at Philippi. And he said, for it is God who works in you, speaking to a Christian, both to will and to do of His good pleasure. And how it is that God supplies us both the will, the desire, the motivation to do the right thing, and then the power to do the right thing. But we must choose to exercise that. And God speaks to Cain and says, but you should rule over it. There's no need for you to become a casualty or to continue on this path that you're on, Cain. Cain's response is there in verse 8. He murders his brother. Not very teachable. Evidently didn't believe this was any kind of a danger to him. And so he takes Abel out for a walk somehow, some kind of an innocent walk in the field, and then he kills him. I wonder how he killed him. We have to get the CSI units on all of this, and we know it wasn't a pistol or a sword or a spear. It had to be something primitive. Just stop. Put yourself in a field with Cain and imagine. This is your brother. But really, any human being, but this is your brother. And he kills him out in that field. And what's required of a person's heart and their mind to do that to another human being? And here you have the very first murder in human history. You think about how many murders have occurred since the time of Cain. And Cain is just totally despicable in all of this. Not only in his premeditated violence against his brother, but his murder of a human being who is almost infinitely superior to him. And he does it, this lesser, and it's almost continually the case by virtue of the committing of murder. Always the lesser taking the life of the greater. But it isn't merely the act of violence against Abel. He does this in defiance of God. The Apostle John gives us insight into Cain's motivation for doing so. 1 John chapter 3, verse 10, for you note takers. He said, "In this the children of God and the children of the devil are manifest. Whoever does not practice righteousness is not of God, nor is he who does not love his brother. For this is the message that you heard from the beginning, that we should love one another. Not as Cain, who was of the wicked one and murdered his brother." And why did he murder him? I mean, we're on the edge of our seat, aren't we? What was the motivation for this? And why did he murder him? Because his works were evil and his brother's righteous. In other words, he murdered Abel because Abel's obedient life exposed the wickedness of Cain and exposed Cain's disobedience to the word of God, to his rebellion against God, and made him responsible for continuing in that wickedness. Every Christian, every righteous person that lives the life and walks the talk and talks the walk in life, that person is a living advertisement for the fact that the Christian life, as it's described in the Word of God, can be lived. And what it does to a Cain is it removes all of their blame shifting and excuses for failing to live that kind of life. And so a Cain is forced with one of two choices: to either join the way of Abel in walking righteously with God, to come into the light, or to put out the light. And that's exactly what he chooses to do. And that's what he was putting out. It was Abel's light and what it communicated, what it exposed about Cain and Cain's all through history. And so rather than repent himself, he decided to destroy Abel. And it's important to recognize this in the account, that this is not just the first murder in human history, but the first murder in human history involved bloodshed associated with religious persecution. The persecution of the righteous by the self-righteous. The persecution of those who know that a relationship with God is received on the basis of grace through faith in Jesus Christ, but choose now to approach God in some other way. In Cain's anger, this is the first mention of human anger in the Bible, and it is in the context of God confronting a man concerning his sinful condition and the inadequacy of his self-righteousness in approaching God. And sad to say, really, this kind of thing, of course, did not end in the murder of Abel. But it continues in the murder and the persecution of Christians all over the world today by those who are determined to approach God. This persecution, it comes forth from those that are determined to approach God independent of Jesus. and to do so whether on the path of secularism or to do it on the path of some work-based religious system. You might be aware as a Christian, it has never been more dangerous to be a Christian in human history around the world than it is today. More Christians are being persecuted and dying for their faith at the hands of secularists who refuse to believe. You want to really steam some people in life? Tell them the words of Jesus, that there is only one way to God, and that is through a faith in Jesus Christ, that He is the way, the truth, and the life, and that no man comes to the Father but by me. You want to see a person become enraged and even murderous, to see their anger raised and their countenance changed toward you? But that's the message that we carry, because that's the message of truth concerning salvation. But then every other religion in the world is a works-based religion. It is, I do this and I gain acceptance before God. And Christianity stands not only as an individual like Abel, but it stands as a people, as the body of Christ within the world. And it communicates to the world that this is the way and that this life can be lived, that we can please God not only in how we're saved, but then in how we live following the fact that we are saved. And it is that persecution, it is that light, it is that uniqueness of Christians in the world that makes it the target of modern day Cains, who now number in the hundreds of millions around the world. God's curse upon Cain is recorded for us here in verses 9 through 15. God confronted Cain concerning his murder in verses 9 to 10. He asks Cain there in verse 9. He said to him, "Where is Abel, your brother?" It's not like God didn't know. He's confronting Cain. He's giving Cain an opportunity to confess his sin and to do it willingly before it's drawn out of him. Cain's answer to him is, "I do not know." It's an absolute lie. And I speak to myself, anyone that cares to listen, good luck trying to lie to God. It's not like He doesn't. I mean, you can fool some of the people all the time and all the people some of the time. You can never fool God, not for even a moment. He knows everything. So he's just going to bluff and bluster, and he's going to lie. And then he follows it with one of the greatest examples of chutzpah, of nerve, in the whole Bible. He says to God, "Am I my brother's keeper?" I mean, how hard-hearted is that? We're not talking here, Cain, about being your brother's keeper. We're talking about being his murderer. You've fallen way short of being your brother's keeper. And yes, you ought to have been your brother's keeper. You know better, one generation from the Garden of Eden, and you are the older brother. And long before the law of Moses, there was the recognition that the older within the family took care and had a responsibility for the younger. And here he is, he's trying this bluster, trying lies, probably trying to buy time to get out of this, but it can never ever fool God. And God confronts him straightly concerning Abel's murder there in verse 10. He informed Cain that Abel's blood cried out to him for justice, for judgment, for God to make this murder right, and as the shedding of innocent blood does all around the world today. Imagine, you just think about how much innocent blood, how many bodies have been buried in persecutions and pogroms and all kinds of things that have happened in history. Innocent blood that has been buried, bodies hidden in the ground and all that, cry out to the Lord for justice every day. And the Lord pronounced his curse upon Cain. He said in verse 11 that the earth would no longer cooperate with his efforts as a farmer.

Just when you think you can't be shocked at how hard our hearts could possibly become and how hard his was, he complained that God's punishment was too severe. The nerve of this. He's just killed his brother, and he's blaming God for being too harsh. I mean, what he deserved is to be smitten on the spot. It's like the old joke about chutzpah and about nerve and the person who kills their parents and then they throw themselves on the mercy of the court as an orphan. And this is exactly what he's trying to do here. And of course, he's more concerned with his punishment than with his sin. There's no repentance at all in him. His heart is so hard. There's no godly sorrow for his sin. There's only self-pity. He's only concerned about the consequences that his sin is going to have upon him rather than what about the consequences of your sin upon others, upon Abel, the victims of your sin. There's so many criminals, so many people that are locked up, so many people in general trying to get pity, forgetting all about the victim. The Bible says godly sorrow works repentance. There is a sorrow over being caught for sin. There is a sorrow for having to bear the consequences of my sin. But that's not godly sorrow. Godly sorrow always represents itself in repentance. And there's no repentance to be found here at all. The most galling of his very specific complaints in all of this, and I won't go through all of them, has to do with how all of this made him vulnerable to being murdered. This guy have no self-awareness at all. His concern for himself here is that God's punishment has now made him vulnerable to be murdered by others. So here he can dish it out, but he cannot take it. How often, I mean, we see it in the news, we see it in these mass shootings and all these kind of things that go on, or even the shooting or murder of another person or the violence that's taken out on another person. They can dish it out, but they can't take it. And then as soon as they're caught, Cain is a pure coward if the truth is known about them. You have these people that ruthlessly murder another person or a whole bunch of other people, and then they get into the court system, and now they're going to fight tooth and nail for every day of their life. They certainly would have been vulnerable to somebody else taking his life. Cain would have been. At this point in history, everyone knew Cain. Everyone that lived in the world was a blood relative of his. You'll see a little bit later in verse 17, people ask, how did Cain get his wife? He married his sister. And we'll talk about it another time, but these people are living at this point in time 800, 900 years. I mean, how many childbearing years do you have when you live 900 years? How many children are being brought forth? And so here he's got all of these brothers, all of these sisters, all of these nieces, all of these nephews, all of these people that are related to him by blood, and they certainly, none of them would have been pleased with the fact that they killed someone who is probably so popular within the family as Abel. And so the gene pool, pure enough at that point for marrying within the family, later it would be prohibited under the law of Moses. So God puts a protection on Cain. Verse 15 declares that whoever kills Cain, vengeance will be taken upon him sevenfold. He puts a mark on Cain. Nobody knows what that mark is. God kept vengeance for himself at this time concerning Cain. You ask yourself, why did he let him live? I can only assume that somehow it served God's purposes at the time, and perhaps so that the rest of Cain's life would be like the sermon of what happens to a person when God's way is rejected and the misery that unfolds from the decisions that he made, for the world to see that the transgressor, life of the transgressor is hard. Capital punishment is going to be instituted in Genesis chapter 9 as part of God's covenant with Noah, and then it's going to be definitely made a part of the law of Moses, but it wasn't in place at this point in time. So we finish with Cain. And as we leave this account, it's familiar territory. But evidently, as with the partaking of communion,

0: is a time of allowing my heart to be searched for the quality of my relationship with Jesus Christ. And is the quality of my Christian life on a par with the greatness of the sacrifice that was made in order to provide it to me? And so the passage is here, familiar passage in terms of its lessons. But it speaks to us to cause us to search our lives and to make sure that we are not walking in the way of Cain at all. That you can only be saved his way, God's way, and on his terms, in the relationship with God that you've been created for. And then for us to allow this message of Cain to make sure that we're not deliberately continuing in any sin, recognizing that it will destroy us as fully as it destroyed Cain.
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0: But I pray for myself and I pray for each of us. And I readily confess my ability to read these 15 verses in a devotional setting, in a church setting, and even listen to a sermon concerning these things, and to leave a place like this and continue on in some measure invested on the way of Cain and not allow it to impact me and to search me and to change me, Lord. And I think that that capacity is within all of us. And I pray and we pray for one another and we pray for ourselves individually most of all, that nothing of the way of Cain would be allowed to survive to later destroy us and the life that we know and the life that you have planned for us. We pray for that work of your Holy Spirit through your word to continue upon us through this day and beyond. And we ask it in Jesus' name. Amen.
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2: There is a war going on. It is a spiritual war. A war between truth and lies. 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
2: It was Moses who said, following the advice of his father-in-law Jethro, priest of Midian, choose out able men. Men of truth, do not choose proven liars. Boy, America used to do this. We would do good to get back to it. We not only choose proven liars, we'll elect them to the highest office in the land and watch them artfully lie, plagiarize, and then get caught and apologize and do it again. Able men, men of truth, hating covetousness. That's back from Exodus 18. Moses said, you need to find guys who hate covetousness. Find those men. Make them your leaders. It is a sad reality that the corruption of our nation's government, particularly Congress, is displayed by the massive number of millionaires and some even billionaires. They leave wherever they've been elected all kinds of great ideas and ideals, but they get bought. Some of them get rich so quick that you know it couldn't have happened, honestly. You know what I'm talking about. So back to the subject. Verse 13, choose wise and understanding and experienced men from your tribes. Who chooses them? Moses said, you choose them. You pick them. Bring them to me. I'll appoint them as your heads. You answered me and said, the thing which you have said is good. So I took the heads of your tribes, look at this, wise and experienced men, and gave them as heads over you, leaders of thousands and of hundreds, of fifties and of tens, and officers for your tribes. This, friends, is where our biblically literate founders saw our system of federal, state, county, and local, municipal. Verse 16. Then I commanded your judges at that time, saying, hear the cases between your brothers, and judge righteously between a man and his brother, or the sojourner who is with him. Let's pause on that one, the sojourner. The scriptures count the sojourner, or the, I think the King James Version will often refer to them as the stranger among you, the immigrant. It's so important to God that he repeats them. In fact, he puts three groups of people together a lot as he speaks through the prophets, rebuking Israel as he spoke through Moses, giving the law. He said, you look out for the widow, the orphan, and the stranger, or the sojourner. We have an obligation to them. We have an obligation to the widow. We have an obligation to the fatherless. We've got an obligation to the immigrant. Same scriptures make a distinction between an immigrant and an invader. The scriptures make a distinction. Israel was constantly at war with invaders. God would involve himself and give them victory over the invader. America used to know as a whole the difference between an immigrant, we're a nation of immigrants, versus an invader. The invader who comes to exploit. The invader who comes to actually rob you. And they have, here in our own state and beyond, they have robbed us of millions, if not billions, right here in our state. Government officials have robbed you, taking your tax dollars, using them to repopulate your congressional district, your nation. Every flight I've been on over the last 4 years, right up until this 2025, I shared the plane with people who could not speak our language, all carrying clear plastic envelopes from Homeland Security, giving them all they needed. You paid for their plane fare. You did. This is corrupt. And this corruption has been interrupted. But there, it's amazing to me that we've got a nation where half of this nation cannot distinguish between an immigrant and an invader. You're not even allowed to use the language of illegal alien. What was the game they tried to play? Initially, it was undocumented human resources, or it was just human infrastructure. The game that these people will play, rather than describe an invader. Oh my goodness, ladies and gentlemen. Despite the best efforts of our executive branch, seeking to lay out the profiles, the mugshots, and the rap sheets of all of these who are being collected, arrested, deported, dealt with. The continual effort by the opposition to that is to portray all of these immigrants. They're our neighbors. They are working in they're working your bakery. They're working in our local governments. They're our neighbors. Listen, there is a need, I'm going to say it one more time, for us as God's people to care about the immigrant, to help them every which way we can, to be merciful and to be generous. But there is also a need for us to recognize the difference between an immigrant and an invader. The invader who is here to prey upon our children, the invader who is here to prey upon our women, should not be treated like an immigrant, a neighbor. They're not a neighbor. They're an enemy. So Moses, back to the subject of commanding justice, he says, make sure you do this and you judge righteously between a man and his brother or the sojourner who is with him. Don't show any favoritism. You stand up for that sojourner. Verse 17, you shall not show partiality in judgment. You shall hear the small and the great alike. You shall not fear man, for the judgment is God's. The case that is too hard for you, you shall bring to me and I will hear it. So there was an appeal system in this whole arrangement that would ultimately bring them all the way up to Moses. Verse 18, and I commanded you at that time all the things that you should do. And then we set out from Horeb and went through all that great and fearsome wilderness which you saw on the way to the hill country of the Amorites, just as Yahweh our God had commanded us. And we came to Kadesh Barnea. And I said to you, you have come to the hill country of the Amorites, which Yahweh our God is about to give us. See, Yahweh your God has given over the land before you. Go up, take possession as Yahweh the God of your fathers has spoken to you. Do not fear or be dismayed. And all of you came near to me and said, let us send men before us, that they may search out the land for us and bring back to us the word of the way by which we should go up and the cities which we shall enter. And the thing was good in my sight, and I took 12 of your men, one man for each tribe. And they turned and went up in the hill country and came to the valley of Eshcol and spied it out. Then they took some of the fruit of the land in their hands and they brought it back down to us. They brought back word to us and said, it is a good land which Yahweh our God is about to give us. Yet you were not willing to go up, but rebelled against the command of Yahweh your God. And you grumbled in your tents and said, because Yahweh hates us, he has brought us out of the land of Egypt to give us into the hand of the Amorites to destroy us. Where can we go up? Our brothers have made our hearts melt, saying the people are bigger and taller than we. The cities are large and fortified to heaven. And moreover, we saw the sons of the Anakim there. And I said to you, do not be in dread nor fear them. Yahweh your God who goes before you, he will himself fight on your behalf. Just as he did for you in Egypt before your eyes and in the wilderness where you saw how Yahweh your God carried you. Just as a man carries his son in all the way which you have walked until you came to this place. But for all this, you did not believe Yahweh your God, who goes before you on your way to spy out a place for you, to encamp in fire by night and cloud by day, to show you the way in which you should go. And Yahweh heard the sound of your words, and he was angry and swore an oath, saying, not one of these men

This evil generation shall see the good land, which I swore to give their, to your fathers. Except Caleb, the son of Jephunneh, he shall see it, and to him and to his sons I will give the land on which they set foot, because he has followed Yahweh fully. Yahweh was angry with me also on your account, saying, not even you shall enter there. Joshua, the son of Nun, who stands before you, he shall enter there. Strengthen him, for he will cause Israel to inherit it. Moreover, your little ones, who you said would become plunder, and your sons, who this day have no knowledge of good and evil, shall enter there, and I will give it to them, and they shall possess it. But as for you, turn around, set out for the wilderness by the way to the Red Sea. And you said to me, we've sinned against Yahweh. We will indeed go up and fight just as Yahweh, our God, commanded us. And every man of you girded on his weapon of war and regarded it as easy to go up into the hill country. Yahweh said to me, say to them, do not go up and do not fight, for I'm not among you, so that you're not defeated before your enemies. So I spoke to you, but you would not listen. Instead, you rebelled against the command of Yahweh and acted presumptuously and went up to the hill country. And the Amorites who lived in that hill country came out to meet you, pursued you as bees do, and crushed you from Seir to Hormah. And then you returned and wept before Yahweh, but Yahweh did not listen to your voice nor give ear to you. So you remained in Kadesh many days according to the days that you remained there. Eventful history, Moses reviews. He continues. Then we turned aside and set up for the wilderness by the way of the Red Sea. As Yahweh spoke to me and circled Mount Seir for many days. And Yahweh spoke to me saying, you've circled this mountain long enough, now turn north. And I don't know about you guys, but in your journey, in your faith, I bet you've been to a few places that you've circled. I bet there's a few courses that you took over and over, a few tests you failed, and you had to take it over again. You wanted to skip out, but you just stuck circling. Does that ring a bell? Does that sound like a place you've been? Well, these guys have been there. And God said, you've circled this mountain long enough. Can you hear that? You've circled this mountain long enough. Now turn north. Command these people, saying, you're going to pass through the territory of your brothers, the sons of Esau who live in Seir. They'll be afraid of you, so be very careful. Do not provoke them, for I will not give you any of their land, even as little as a footstep, because I've given Mount Seir to Esau as a possession. Can I remind you as we read this that Yahweh is God of all creation? It's his world. He decides who gets what. Verse 6, you shall buy food from them with money, and so that you may eat, and you shall also bargain with them for water with money, so that you may drink. For Yahweh your God has blessed you in all the work of your hands. He has known your wanderings through this great wilderness. These 40 years, Yahweh your God has been with you, and you've not lacked a thing. So we passed beyond the border of the sons of Esau, who live in Seir, away from the Arabah road, away from Elath and from Ezion-Geber. And we turned and passed through by the way of the wilderness of Moab. Then Yahweh said to me, do not harass Moab, nor provoke them to war, for I will not give you any of their land as a possession, because I've given Ar to the sons of Lot as a possession. Now this little parenthetical section in verses 10, 11, and 12. Let's look at this. The Emim lived there formerly. A people as great, numerous, and tall as the Anakim. And like the Anakim, they are also regarded as Rephaim. But the Moabites called them Emim. Now the Horites formerly lived in Seir, but the sons of Esau dispossessed them and destroyed them from before them and settled in their place, just as Israel would do in the land of their possession, which Yahweh gave to them. This is a collection of giant tribes. There are mutants that lived in that region of the world, and not only there. The legends of giant humans are in every civilization. It's a common legend because it has its root in reality. In Israel, there's archaeological evidence of that. Of course, that archaeological evidence has been reinterpreted by the new woke archaeologist of the state of Israel.
But it remains there. Joel Kramer has done a great job in presenting some of that. Even weaponry far, far too large for any normal-sized human to wield, or a coat of mail far too big for any normal-sized human male. But the scripture acknowledges that there were these profoundly tall people that did exist, and it's also a connection to a sinister evil that seems to have something to do. I think my opinion is it has a lot to do with inbreeding and combining genetic traits, and it doesn't produce a superior people, just a tall, mutated people. It seems to me that Satan has engaged in our history in a form of like animal husbandry, whereby a farmer would crossbreed and attempt to genetically engineer a larger beast. And I think Satan has engaged in the same thing, but they all die. They're mortal. And taller doesn't mean better. Doesn't mean smarter or faster or any other thing. But they did exist, and the evidence of them is still available. Continuing. Verse 13, now arise and cross over the brook Zered yourselves. So we cross over the brook Zered. Now, the time that it took us to come from Kadesh Barnea until we crossed over the brook Zered was 38 years, until all the generation of the men of war came to an end from within the camp, as Yahweh had sworn to them. Moreover, the hand of Yahweh was against them to bring them into confusion from within the camp until they came to an end. So it happened when all the men of war had come to an end in death from among the people that Yahweh spoke to me, saying, and before I read this, again, I want to point out to you the mercy of God, that generation of men of war that came to the promised land and refused to believe God. They offended God so much, God said, that's it. I'm not giving you the land. Not you. I'll give it to your children. Turn around. Get back out in the wilderness. Do your laps around the mountains. What mercy. What profound mercy that God said, I'll take care of you. I'll keep feeding you. I'll make sure you got what you need. When you die, I'm going to bring your kids back here. They'll take this land. That's what he just described. Verse 17, and Yahweh spoke to me saying, verse 18, today you're about to cross over Ar, the border of Moab. And you'll come opposite the sons of Ammon. Do not harass them, nor provoke them, for I will not give you any of the land of the sons of Ammon as a possession, because I have given it to the sons of Lot as a possession. It is also regarded as the land of the Rephaim, for Rephaim formerly lived in it, but the Ammonites called them Zemzumim. The Rephaim, another giant people, but in the Ammonite language, they called them Zemzumim. Verse 21, they described as a people as great, numerous, and tall as the Anakim. But Yahweh destroyed them before them. And they dispossessed them and settled in their place, just as he did for the sons of Esau, who lived in Seir. When he destroyed the Horites from before them, they dispossessed them and settled in their place even to this day. One little note I would encourage you, if you're curious, if you're interested, the history of the Americas is experiencing a massive rewrite because of the science of DNA, the study of genetics. Answers in Genesis have a number of their scientists working on this thing, and one of them in particular has written the books and has made that... You may find it really boring, but if you really want to know the history of the Americas, it's quite fascinating. It's the same history as everywhere else. People come, people settle. No one is a native of the Americas. Everybody crossed over on the land bridge in Alaska, over the Bering Sea, during the time when so much of the world's water was tied up in ice sheets, during the Ice Age, post-flood. Water levels were so low. The archaeology, I don't know if you guys know this, but there are villages at the bottom. The archaeological remains of villages at the bottom of the English Channel. This is like well known that there was a time, of course, you listen to the secularists and they think it was tens of thousands of years ago. Not so, not at all. But everybody walked over here.
that got here before those who sailed. You know what they were doing? They were warring. And others would come later and go to war with them, take their land. And then others would come and take their land. The people that we came and did war with and took their land are people who did war and took land. It's a long history. I'm just saying to you that the narrative of the secularist left is a false history. And they love to talk about these people living at peace with each other and living at peace with nature until the colonialists sailed over from Europe and brought disease and greed. Sinners came and confronted sinners. This is an ancient history of life on earth. So we're reading of that. Even this land that God is leading Israel through on the way to the promised land. So anyway, you get the zam zoom in. Verse 23, are you still with me? And Evim, who lived in villages as far as Gaza, the Kephtorim, who came from Kephtor, destroyed them and lived in their place. Arise, set out and pass through the valley of Arnon. Look, I have given Sihon, the Amorite, the king of Heshbon, and his land into your hand. Begin to take possession and provoke him to battle. This day I will begin to put the dread and fear of you upon the peoples everywhere under the heavens, who when they hear the report of you, they will tremble and be in anguish because of you. Moses goes on, verse 26. So I sent messengers from the wilderness of Kedemoth to Sihon, king of Heshbon, with words of peace, saying, let me pass through your land. I will go only on the highway. I will not turn aside to the right hand, to the right or to the left. You'll sell me food for money, so that I may eat, and give me water for money, so that I may drink. Only let me pass through on foot, just as the sons of Esau who lived in Seir, and the Moabites who live in Ar, did for me, till I cross over the Jordan into the land which Yahweh our God is giving to us. So Moses' letter to Sihon, king of the Amorites. It offered, look, let me just pass through. We'll do business. Just like we did business with the Moabites, just like we did business with the Edomites, just let us pass through. We'll buy what we need. Simple. But he does this knowing that King Sihon will reject that. Verse 30. But Sihon, king of Heshbon, was not willing for us to pass through his land. For Yahweh your God stiffened his spirit and made his heart obstinate in order to give him over into your hand, as he is today. Yahweh said to me, see, I have begun to give Sihon and his land over to you, begin to possess, so you may fully possess his land. And Sihon with all his people came out to meet us in battle at Jahaz. But Yahweh our God gave him over to us, and we struck him down with his sons and all his people. Now, I want you to read these words and just plain deal with it. So we captured all his cities at that time and devoted to destruction the men, the women, the little ones of every city. We left no survivor remaining. Well, I say to you, earlier Christians from previous generations didn't agonize over this genocide. Didn't agonize over it, didn't even use the word genocide. The modern reader of Scripture comes to that quote and is outraged. I am not among them. I actually believe the words of the Son of God. Son of God said, God so loved the world, he gave his only begotten Son. God loves. He's a God of love. He's loving. But he's also just. He is just, and he does justice. And that God would put down and exterminate a people in the same way that I would, out of love, put down Old Yeller once he's rabid. And every effort has been made. Time comes where you can do no more, and it has to be done. No, I don't have a problem with it. This passage at all, that we left no survivor remaining. No, actually, the struggle I've had in my life is more trying to understand how does God let anybody live? How does God let anybody live? We're awful. We're terrible. What mercy causes him to not wipe out the entire world as he did in the days of Noah?

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Living in Christ Ministries presents Living in Christ with Bob Hoekstra. My dad, before he went home to be with the Lord, was a farmer for many years. And primarily, he dealt with tree fruit. Now, in our orchards, he'd have some trees that were bearing little to no fruit. Other trees would have some fruit, and still others would bear much fruit.

0: Many times the amount of fruit on the tree would indicate how healthy the tree was. As we turn to John chapter 15 today, Jesus takes us to a vineyard to illustrate growth in the Christian life. Let's see together how we can bear much fruit. Pastor Bob?
1: Life is what God has always offered. Death is what the enemy always deals in. And now we've been brought into this united, joined, tight relationship with the one who is the vine. And he tells us, you are the branches. It's wonderful in the scriptures when the Lord speaks about our relationship with him. It gives us great insight in who he is. It gives us a great reminder of who we are and who we're not. And it tells us how to relate to him. Oh, this is so simple, but it's so beautiful. And this story of Jesus illustrating an unseen spiritual walk between us and him and that joined together oneness, it's told through a simple little visible illustration of actual grapevines, grape branches, and grapes. How kind of the Lord to take this precious, priceless, really unseeable reality and bring it to our understanding by things he's built into the very creation around us. Well, he's the vine, we are the branches. I am the true vine. There's only one genuine life source for mankind in all of creation. It's the Lord Jesus Christ. Think of the places people go to try to find a life, make a life, develop a life. Basically, they're digging broken cisterns that cannot even hold water to nurture life, as Jeremiah the prophet said in Jeremiah 2:13. Jesus is the vine. He's our life source. We are the branches. He's the one to be glorified, to be trusted, to be sought after. We're the ones who need to do these things for life itself. Are you satisfied being a branch in the true vine? The flesh doesn't really like that. Our flesh, that which remains of just natural humanity, we want to be the vine. And the world wants to coax us into it. Come on, you're really something. Oh, you got enormous potential. Oh, you can really do it. I know you can. And if it gets a little tough, that's not going to stop you. You're just going to reach in deeper and find what you're really made of. You know, all that kind of talk. It's the opposite of John 15. That's a humanistic, shallow, fleshy, self-sourced, self-centered existence. That's where we came from when we're connected to Adam with a natural life that was guilty of sin and death. Now we've found new life in Christ. He wants to spare us from living by the bankruptcy of the world and the flesh under the tyranny of the devil. And he does it not by just forgiving our sins and then giving us a lot of do's and don'ts. He forgives our sins and gives us himself. The Christian life is about relationship. And it's between one who is the true vine, the actual life source of everlasting life and abundant life. And he wants to weave his life into our entire existence so that his life is being expressed in and through our daily walk, in our words, our attitudes, our countenance, our relationships, our priorities. He wants to express his living reality in all of that. And as that's happening, that is spiritual fruit growing. And it's inviting to others who are hungry for life, both those who do not have life yet because they're not followers of Christ, and those who are followers of Christ that are kind of stalled out in their walk, or they're trusting in themselves, or they're chasing after the things of the world, or they're just confused on how do you actually bear much fruit. Well, it all comes from the one who is the vine. I am the vine, you are the branches. It's humbling to be branches. Someone said to us, how would you describe your life? What's your life all about? Well, I'm just a spiritual branch that cannot produce any fruit on my own. The world will scold you on that. Stop that negative talk. Well, whether it sounds positive or negative, we don't care. Here's what we care. Is it the truth? That's what matters. Is it the truth? And it absolutely is. It's humbling to be a branch, but it's good to be humbled. Think of all the ways through our lives we've tried to avoid being humbled. We didn't want to look inadequate. We didn't want to appear incompetent. We didn't want anyone to think that we couldn't handle anything that we set our minds to. We certainly had trouble admitting mistakes. I mean, that's very humbling. And we could hardly get out the words, sorry. What'd you say? Speak up. No one likes to be humbled until they come into the kingdom of heaven. Then all of a sudden it becomes a desirable reality to embrace. That doesn't mean we start practicing how to say, I am now humble. That doesn't work either, does it? That fouls up the whole thing too. Yes, last week I realized I was not humble. I've worked on it for 7 straight days, and I am here to announce I am no longer a humble man. Or I'm no longer a proud man. Yeah. Oh my goodness. You can't develop this, but you can embrace it. How do you embrace truth and let you walk humbly with God? Just believe when He says it, it's accurate, and say amen to it. We cannot announce that we are humble, but we can embrace humility day by day all the way to glory. When we hear the Lord Jesus say, I'm the vine, you are the branches, you know what we can say? Lord, it's so good to be a branch in the true vine. Not the powerhouse, not the source, not the dynamic that causes it all to happen. That's not me. I'm a branch, and I cannot produce spiritual fruit on my own. But I'm glad just to stay connected to the one who has the life, that His life flowing into my walk might bring much fruit. But it's not only humbling to be a branch, and that's good, because remember, God is opposed to the proud, but gives grace to the humble. You can only grow in grace. You can't grow in self-sufficiency. God opposes that. He's opposed to the proud. Think of how many people are mashing the nose of their striving self-effort into the hand of God. He's opposed to pride. But He turns His hand open and gives grace to the humble. What an either-or difference that is. So it's good to take the humble place of a branch. Lord, thank You for that privilege. Thank You. But it's also encouraging to be a branch. If God said to us, all right, now it's up to you. I saved you. What more do you want? Now the rest is up to you. Get out there and bear much fruit. And we learn the things and the word that spiritual fruit looks like. And then we strive and push and strain and wheel and deal to kind of make it happen. You know what we end up with? Something that might impress man in appearance, but will not glorify God, will not bring blessing to others. You know what it's called? Wax fruit. That's another good analogy of what we don't want. It's amazing the skill of humanity in producing different kinds of natural things or things that don't have life even. A lot of wax fruit is used for decorative purposes, and some of it is astounding. In fact, some of it you have to look 2 or 3 times at, and then you can't make up your mind. And you want to kind of sneak over there real close to it and see, is that just wax? Of course, the ultimate test is pick it up and take a bite. Anyone biting into wax fruit, help. They're spitting it out as fast as they can. Why? There's no life there. There's no sweetness there. There's no nurture there.
0: God alone can produce real fruit in us, and that's why we must abide in Christ to be fruitful Christians. Before we part ways today, I'll remind you of just a few things. Again, this is Living in Christ with Pastor Bob Hoekstra. 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
3: Those abominations would be, as the Lord spoke to Ezekiel, verse 6, to make me go far away from my sanctuary. The idolatry was so persistent and offensive to God that it made him determined to go far away. It was his sanctuary, belonging to God himself, but he would leave it because of, as it says in verse 6, their great abominations.
2: Imagine one day that you're in your home and you notice an overwhelming putrid smell. Then you learn that somehow there's been a sewage leak and your water has been contaminated. What you're smelling is the sewage coming up through the pipes. Wouldn't you want to get out of there? Even though it's your house, could you stand to be there anymore with all that smell? In today's message, Pastor David tells you that that's how God feels when you allow idolatry into your life. Now here's Pastor David in Ezekiel chapter 8 as he begins a new study, Abominations at the Temple.
3: Ezekiel chapter 8 begins a new series of chapters concerning a new vision that Ezekiel has in the whole narrative of his book. A lot of the content of the book of Ezekiel is a series of visions that he had, and most of these visions comprise several chapters. Here in Ezekiel chapter 8, we're going to see him begin a new vision from the Lord. And in this chapter, it's going to concern abominations that he sees at the temple. Let's just begin with this, Ezekiel chapter 8, verse 1. And it came to pass in the sixth year, in the sixth month, on the fifth day of the month, as I sat in my house with the elders of Judah sitting before me, that the hand of the Lord God fell upon me. Now, Ezekiel chapter 1, verse 2 began a series of visions beginning in the fifth year of King Jehoiakim's captivity. This is a new time marker that we read here in verse 1 of chapter 8, in the sixth year, in the sixth month. This describes visions that happened about a year and a half after the initial visions that began in Ezekiel chapter 1. And this series of visions will comprise Ezekiel's chapter 8, 9, 10, and 11. You could say Ezekiel chapters 8 through 11 is the series of one long vision. And in the beginning of the vision, Ezekiel sees the glory of the Lord at the temple in Jerusalem. And by the end of the vision, that is chapters 10 and 11, the glory will depart. But as this vision began here in verse 1 of chapter 8, he says, I sat in my house with the elders of Judah sitting before me. As an exile, you could say a captive in Babylon, Ezekiel had his own house. And he was respected enough as God's prophet to receive the elders of Judah for an audience in his home. Again, let's remind ourselves, this was all in Babylon. Ezekiel is the prophet in exile. He's in Babylon. The elders of Judah are those who have already been exiled. There were three main phases of exile that came upon the people of God, the kingdom of Judah. And Ezekiel was taken in the second phase of that exile. Anyway, there in Babylon, among the exiles, they're entertaining the elders of Judah, sitting before him at his house. Verse 1 tells us, the hand of the Lord God fell upon me there. Now, as before mentioned in Ezekiel chapter 1, verse 3, Ezekiel chapter 3, verse 14, Ezekiel chapter 3, verse 22, Ezekiel felt the presence and the strength of Yahweh upon him. And here's the vision he has, or at least the initial part of the vision, verses 2, 3, and 4. Then I looked, and there was a likeness, like the appearance of fire, from the appearance of his waist and downward, fire, and from his waist and upward, like the appearance of brightness, like the color of amber. He stretched out the form of a hand and took me by a lock of my hair, and the Spirit lifted me up between earth and heaven and brought me in a visions of God to Jerusalem, to the door of the north gate of the inner court, where the seat of the image of jealousy was, which provokes to jealousy. And behold, the glory of the God of Israel was there, like the vision that I saw in the plain. So first of all, in this remarkable vision that begins to be described in verses 2, 3, and 4 here, the first thing that Ezekiel says that he saw, verse 2, was a likeness like the appearance of fire. Now, Ezekiel saw something similar to the likeness that he saw in the vision of God in his glory in the very first chapter. Specifically, you could look at Ezekiel chapter 1, verse 27. There, in that vision, he saw a representation of God in some human likeness. He's very careful to not define it definitely, but if there's any image, if there's any outline of the form that he saw, it had a generally human likeness. That's what he saw in chapter 1, and he sees the same here. And in his vision, something like a hand stretched out and grabbed Ezekiel by the hair. That's what it says in verse 3. He stretched out the form of a hand. And he says here that the Spirit carried him between heaven and earth. That's how it's described there in verse 3. He brought Ezekiel the prophet to Jerusalem in a vision. Now, in Ezekiel chapter 11, verse 24, this vision will conclude as Ezekiel is carried back in the Spirit to Babylon. So a few things to understand here. Ezekiel, in this vision, is going to have an inside look at Jerusalem as it was in his own day. At the time Ezekiel gave this prophecy, Jerusalem was still a city under the kingdom of Judah. Now, the kingdom of Judah was heavily oppressed by the Babylonian Empire. It was basically a client state of the Babylonian Empire. And in a few years, they would rebel against the Babylonians and be finally crushed. Jerusalem would be destroyed. The temple would be burned. Everything would be gone. But that had not happened yet at the time that Ezekiel had this vision. So this vision will see him spiritually transported, at least in the vision,

0: from Babylon over to Jerusalem to see what's going on there at that time. Now, again, Ezekiel had this spiritual vision of Jerusalem in the days when Jeremiah served as a prophet. It was in that period between the second invasion of the Babylonians and their final conquest of Jerusalem. And in this vision, Ezekiel saw four abominations at the temple. We're going to look at those four in this chapter, Ezekiel chapter 8. Now, these abominations that Ezekiel sees in the vision were probably not literal in the sense that they were happening in the physical material world at the same time at the temple, and Ezekiel saw this, so to speak, in real time. No, what God showed Ezekiel, again, I want to stress this was a vision. What God showed Ezekiel, what was literally happening in the outward and in the spiritual sense. So this wasn't make-believe, but it was a spiritual analysis of the present condition of what was happening in Jerusalem at the temple. The four abominations at the temple that Ezekiel is going to see, and we'll see them outlined here in this chapter, is first of all, there's an outrageous idol associated with the king. That's in verses 5 and 6. Then there's going to be images and censers associated with the city leaders. Censers as in, you know, sort of metal pots that carry incense. That's in verses 7 through 13. Then there's going to be weeping over Tammuz, who's associated with the women of Jerusalem. That's in verses 14 and 15. And then finally, there's going to be worship of the sun associated with the priests who were supposed to be guardians of the true faith of Yahweh. That's in verses 16, 17, and 18. So in this vision, he's carried off to Jerusalem. Specifically, verse 3 says, to the north gate of the inner court. Specifically, Ezekiel came to the temple. The inner court speaks of the temple. And as a priest, let's remember that Ezekiel was a priest. He had a special interest not only in the temple, but also in everything that happened there. And when he came to the north gate of the inner court, verse 3 says, he came to the place where, and I'm reading now from verse 3, where the seat of the image of jealousy was. In his vision, Ezekiel apparently saw an idolatrous image, the image of jealousy, standing in the inner court. This was likely right outside the temple building itself. Now, again, he sees this in a vision. This isn't seeing things in the material world real time. But there may well have been a idolatrous image standing right outside the temple building. Now, Hezekiah, the king of Judah, removed idolatry from the kingdom of Judah. That's in 2 Kings chapter 18. But his son Manasseh restored it and made it worse than ever, even putting an idol into the temple. That's what's described in 2 Kings chapter 21, verses 1 through 7. Manasseh's son Amon continued the state-sponsored idolatry of his father. Now, following him, King Josiah cleansed the temple of idolatry and burned the idol that Manasseh had put in the temple. But now we see that the idol in the temple was back. John Taylor, in his commentary, says that this image was called the image of jealousy. Again, that's in verse 3, because it provokes to jealousy. For example, it was an insult both to God and to his temple and to his people. That's why it's called the image of jealousy. It provokes God to jealousy. Nevertheless, in this vision, even though there's an idol standing right outside the temple, it's also true, verse 4, behold, the glory of the God of Israel was there. In his vision, Ezekiel saw the same glory of God that he saw in the plain. That was in the previous vision, in the first few chapters of the book of Ezekiel. The glory of God was present at the temple of God in Jerusalem. And I want you to understand this. This is sort of paradoxical. There's this idolatrous image right outside the temple, yet God's glory has not yet departed from the temple. And there's a very strong contrast between the glory of the God of Israel, mentioned in verse 4, and the debased idols and idolatry that Ezekiel saw and will see in the rest of this vision. Now, God's glory filled the tabernacle in the days of Moses. That's described in Exodus chapter 40. And later it also filled the temple in Solomon's day. That's in 1 Kings chapter 8. But by the end of this vision, we'll get to it in Ezekiel chapters 10 and 11. By the end of this vision, the glory of the Lord will no longer dwell in the temple at Jerusalem. Verse 5, he said to me, "Son of man, lift your eyes now toward the north." So I lifted my eyes toward the north, and there, north of the altar gate, was the image of jealousy in the entrance. So in this vision, the Lord commands Ezekiel, look towards the north. Now, if someone stood facing the entrance of the temple, the north would be on the right side. And we don't know which way Ezekiel had to turn, but he was directed to face toward the north, where he saw, verse 5 describes, north of the altar gate was this image of jealousy in the entrance. There, once again, Ezekiel saw in this vision this idol in the temple court. And again, it's called the image of jealousy because it provokes God to a holy jealousy. Now, the connection of this image with the north gate is significant because it connects the image of jealousy with royalty and the king. In his commentary, John Taylor wrote that the north gate was the one associated with royalty because the palace was on the north side of the temple. Well, if that's true, then that could sort of be the connection between the palace, the idolatrous image, and then the temple itself. Now, starting at verse 6, we're going to read three verses that speak of great and even greater abominations. Starting now, verse 6. Furthermore, he said to me, "Son of man, do you see what they are doing? The great abominations that the house of Israel commits here to make me go far away from my sanctuary? Now, turn again. You will see greater abominations." So he brought me to the door of the court, and when I looked, there was a hole in the wall. Then he said to me, "Son of man, dig into the wall." And when I dug into the wall, there was a door. Okay, let me just remind you before we talk about what's in these verses, verses 6, 7, 8. I need to remind you, I need to remind myself, this was a vision. Ezekiel was not literally, materially, physically in Jerusalem. He did not literally, materially, physically dig through a wall. But he did this in the vision. And it's reflecting truth. It's reflecting real things, but real things seen from God's perspective in the spiritual realm. And what he saw here in verse 6 was he saw the great abominations that the house of Israel commits here. Ezekiel saw the image of jealousy. And God told him that it represents the great abominations of Israel. And that term abominations has a strong association with idol worship. Now, verse 6, those abominations would be, as the Lord spoke to Ezekiel, verse 6, to make me go far away from my sanctuary. The idolatry was so persistent and offensive to God that it made him determined to go far away. It was his sanctuary, belonging to God himself, but he would leave it because of, as it says in verse 6, their great abominations. And what Ezekiel saw was bad enough, but then God told him in verse 6, "Now turn again, you will see greater abominations." God promised to show him worse things, greater abominations. And to do that, he told him, verse 8, "Son of man, dig into the wall." In other words, to see the greater abominations mentioned in verse 6, Ezekiel had to dig through a wall to see in his vision what was inside the temple itself. Again, remember, all this was in a vision, so Ezekiel saw, so to speak, himself do this in the vision. Now, friends, let me make a spiritual application here. What God is going to show Ezekiel by digging through this wall is what is on the inside of the temple. What he saw on the outside was bad, but now he's going to take a look at what's on the inside. And in spiritual application, this shows that it may take some effort, some energy to truly see the interior of things. If only an easy observation, if only a surface observation is allowed, then the true condition of things may never be seen. So Ezekiel, take the effort, dig through the wall. You got to look through here. And again, he's seeing all this spiritually in a vision. The vision could have immediately transported him to see the inside of the temple. No, he had to dig through the wall because there takes effort to see what's on the inside. And what is he going to see behind the wall? Let's begin here at verse 9. And he said to me, go in and see the wicked abominations which they are doing there. So I went in and saw, and there, every sort of creeping thing, abominable beasts, and all the idols of the house of Israel portrayed all around on the walls. And there stood before them 70 men of the elders of the house of Israel, and in their midst stood Jazaniah, the son of Shapham. Each man had a censer in his hand, and a thick cloud of incense went up. Then he said to me, son of man, have you seen what the elders of the house of Israel do in the dark? Every man of the room of his idols? For they say, the Lord does not see us. The Lord has forsaken the land. Wow, friends, there's a lot to unpack here in verses 9 through 12. As Ezekiel breaks through the wall and in his vision sees the interior of the temple, what does he see? He sees on the walls, verse 10, every sort of creeping thing, the abominable beasts, and all the idols. In his vision, Ezekiel saw the inside of the temple with all sorts of unclean and idolatrous things. And these were, as verse 10 says, portrayed all around on the walls. Now, the interior of the temple was supposed to have on it the image or the depictions of cherubim, these holy beings that surrounded God's throne. And instead of those things being on the walls, what Ezekiel saw on the walls were these filthy idols, creeping things like snakes and lizards or whatever else it would be that creeps, and abominable beasts, things like pigs and other forbidden things. They were all around. And God called these not just abominations, but verse 9 says that he called them wicked abominations. Matthew Poole said of that phrase, wicked abominations, the most abominable wickedness. These were loathsome in their nature and multiplied in number before me. So he sees all these animals, creeping things, abominable images. Charles Feinberg, in his commentary, said that he believed that these represented or were examples of the animal cults of Egypt. Feinberg says this, in Egypt, such worship had perhaps the highest and most extensive development in the ancient times. So it could have been, these could have been Egyptian idols and images borrowed. But not only did he see these abominable things on the inside of the temple, which is disgraceful enough. Look at what he says he saw in verse 11. There stood before them 70 men of the elders of the house of Israel. You see, in front of these foul and idolatrous images were the elders of Israel, each one with a censer. You know what a censer is? It's like a metal pot that you put incense and coals in, and it burns out and it smokes. Each one had a censer giving out, as verse 11 says, a thick cloud of incense. Friends, that's priestly service. That's the kind of thing that priests were to do. And these elders of Israel, in Ezekiel's vision, were functioning as priests before these idolatrous, abominable things and creeping things. They were offering priestly service and incense associated with prayers to these idols in the midst of all this idolatry and impurity. Friends, these were important men of the city that Ezekiel saw in his vision. And they were steeped in this idol worship. And that's why the Lord says in verse 12, have you seen what the elders of the house of Israel do in the dark, every man in the room of his idols? God showed Ezekiel that the vision was about what the leaders of Israel did in the dark. and did in the room of his idols. Look, it wasn't literally about what the leaders did in the temple, but in the hidden place of their heart, it was filled with dark deeds and idolatry. Yet they carried on their service as if everything was right. Ezekiel was perhaps shocked to see that all these leaders of Jerusalem were secret idolaters. Charles Feinberg said this in his commentary. They had carried the idolatry of the temple into their private homes. Public and private worship was permeated with God-dishonoring idolatry, and they were smugly complacent in it all. Verse 12 describes what Feinberg called their smug complacency. Verse 12, this is what the elders said. The Lord does not see us. The Lord has forsaken the land. You see, the elders of Israel excused their sin because they did not think Yahweh saw them, not in their minds, not in their actions. And they also excused their sin because they believed that God had forsaken Israel, when in fact, they had forsaken God. Ralph Alexander put it like this. He said, quote, with this kind of rationalization, they permitted themselves to do anything they desired. If God did not exist, then no one need care about him. It's tragic that the same attitude exists today among so many people.
1: Pastor David has been walking us through a passage in Ezekiel on Enduring Word. The book of Ezekiel brings up a good question. Did God intend to send the Israelites into exile for the sake of punishing and judging them? This certainly wasn't the end goal for God. As challenging as it may be for us to decipher, God's intent is to bring people to a place of dependence on Him and to soften their hearts to repentance. God's desire is for a restored relationship. Sometimes it just takes us a little while to get there, right? But these are the types of things we should be asking, taking on the hard questions and seeking answers from God's Word. A really practical way of doing this is by joining us for a Q&A session. Here's Pastor David with more.
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0: Welcome to The Word Made Plain with Senior Pastor Tony Clark of Calvary Chapel Newport News in Virginia. Currently, Pastor Tony is teaching a study in the book of 1 Peter. 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
1: Did you know that the same is true for us? The Lord has big plans for us. Let me tell you something. The Lord has big plans for you, not only in this life, but throughout eternity. And so the Lord would take us through fiery trials and turn up the temperature to burn off all of the impurities. There are some impure thoughts that we have, some impure ideas. We have plans of revenge. Some of you right now plotting plans of revenge. Plans of revenge, nasty tempers and attitudes. I was trying to cheer a lady up in Sam's Club today. I said, girl, it's going to be all right. I said, how much longer you got on your shift here? I said, it's going to be okay. I'm just trying to cheer her up. She was just bummed. You know, joke with her, you know, just, hey, there's some nasty tempers, nasty attitudes that need to be burned off. And the fiery trial is the way that God burns these things out of our lives. And he turns the heat up and we're screaming like, oh, Lord, what's going on? Lord said, oh, no, I can still sniff a little of that temper. He'll turn it up. That temper and attitude, that nastiness you have, that nice nasty you have. Just nice nasty. And Lord wants to burn that mess off, because I don't ever read about Jesus being nice nasty. So he wants us like Jesus, and so he turns the heat off and to burn these things off. And he knows it's time to turn it down when he can look into our lives and say, oh, there I am. Oh, now I can see myself in their attitude. I can see myself in their temper. I can see myself in their thoughts and ideas. They're not planning revenge now. Now they're praying for those who spitefully used them. Oh, I can turn it down now. But so often we kick against that, don't we? And he turned it up. Said, no, it ain't done yet. No, I ain't satisfied. And he turns it up. And he turns that heat up because there's things he wants to burn out of our lives. But you know what? We don't thank the Lord in the midst of him, us going through that. We don't thank him for that. As a matter of fact, we're upset that he has taken us through these things. We're a little upset. We're a little ticked off at him. But we will thank him for the next billion, trillion years. And I know sometime when I'm in the midst of a trial and when you're in the midst of a trial, it seems like it lasts forever. But when we come out of fire, we realize it wasn't that long. Even Peter tells us in verse 6, notice what he says there. In this you greatly rejoice, though now, watch this, look at this next phrase, for a little while, if need be, you have been grieved by various trials. The trials are only for a little while. They seem like they're forever sometime. That's because we're in the midst of it. But it's only for a little while. The Lord's not going to keep that heat on us for a long time. He loves us too much, but there are some things that need to be burned out and burned off. Then Peter tells us in verse 8, when we really understand this concept, we will not be bummed at the Lord or bummed when the fiery trial come our way. We will rejoice with joy inexpressible, full of glory, because we understand what is taking place as we're going through the trial. We're becoming more like Jesus. See, we understand that. So that's why we rejoice. We're like, oh, man, now we're not happy as we're going through it, but we know what is happening as we go through it. We are becoming more like Jesus. Whatever area we experience in that trial in, we're becoming more like Jesus. Now we can rejoice because when we come out a little bit more like Jesus. Now, the process isn't complete until we go be with the Lord in heaven. But every time we go through it, whatever area he's taking us through, he's making us more like Jesus in those particular areas. Then he says in verses 10 through 12, He says, of this salvation, the prophets have inquired and searched carefully, who prophesied of the grace that will come to you, searching what or what manner of time the Spirit of Christ who was in them was indicating when he testified beforehand the suffering of Christ and the glories that would follow. To them it was revealed that not to themselves, but to us, they were ministering the things which now have been reported to you through those who have preached the gospel to you by the Holy Spirit sent from heaven. Here it is. Things which angels desire to look into. Wow. These are some amazing verses because it tells us that the angels desire to look into the things of salvation. I mean, it's just amazing. They are watching us to see how the grace of God is, how it works. How the grace of God is God, the angels have heard about the grace of God, and so they cannot experience it, so they have to watch the grace of God in our lives. See, angels, did you know angels cannot be saved? You realize that, don't you? You understand that whole concept. See, what happened is that there was a moment in time by which Satan had a brain lapse. Pride filled his heart and he thought he was all that. Got a little tired of leading the host of heaven in worship to God and saw everybody just kind of bowing down and worshiping God. He was like, I want a little bit of that. And one day he said, you know what? I think I ought to get a little bit of that. And God said, what was that say? I said, I think I ought to get a little bit of that. You heard me. Oh, really? And don't y'all think I ought to get a little bit of that? And a third of the angels sided with them. Revelation 12:4 tells us that it was one third of the angels that he swayed to come on his side. Two thirds remained loyal to God. Now, once they came to the valley of decision and made that particular decision, they were locked into that position. Those who remain loyal to God will eternally stay loyal to God. Those who rebelled will constantly rebel against God. Those who rebelled with Satan, they are called Satan's angels. Matthew 25:41 says, hell was not made for man, but for Satan and his angels. Speaking of that one third that sided with him. So here it is. These angels, they're blown away. Because see, these angels, they were created one by one. And the reason why they cannot be saved, Jesus would have to die for each individual angel. You understand that there was no Adam and Eve angel that all the other little angels came from. There was not that. He created them one by one, and Jesus would have to die for each individual angel one by one, and he's not doing that. How do we know that? Because the Bible tells us in the book of Hebrews, chapter 10, verse 10, verse 14, John 19:30, it said that Jesus died once to pay the sins of many. John 19:30, when he was on the cross, he said, it is finished. Tetelestai, meaning that what he did on Calvary's cross is never to be done again. So therefore, that's why angels cannot be saved. So here's the thing. Because we're all linked to one another from Adam and Eve. We're all linked. So when Christ paid the price once, it covered all of our sin. Because Romans 5:12 says, for by one man sin entered into the world, and death by sin. Therefore death spread to all men, for all have sinned. And then it goes on to say, Jesus' death paid the price for all. Now, here's the thing. The angels, they're blown away at this grace of God. How is it that a creation of God can be in rebellion against him one minute, experience this mystery grace of God, and then walk in obedience? They're blown away at that because they can't do it. And so they're watching us and checking us out. This is why the Bible says, For by grace we have been saved through faith, Ephesians 2, 8 through 10. It is a gift of God, not of works, lest any man should boast. For we're his workmanship, created unto Christ Jesus, unto good works, which God has prepared beforehand that we should walk in it. Therefore, we're God's work of art. That workmanship, the Greek word is poema, where we get poem from. We are his work of art. He's displaying us to the world. 1 Corinthians 4, 9 said that, Paul said, we have been made a spectacle both to men and to angels. The Greek word spectacle is where we get theater from. We're the outward showing. We're on display for the world to see, not only the world, but for angels to check out the grace of God. And they're blown away. They just watch the church and just said, whoa. So that's the grace of God. Now, some of us, they're like, and that's the grace of God. Whoa. Whew. But they're checking us out. What are we showing them? What are we showing them about God's grace? Are we doing what the religious leaders did in Matthew 15? Jesus said, they draw near to me with their lips, but their heart is far from me. Well, you know, praise the Lord, amen, and we live a whole different life than what we're saying here. What are we showing? What are we showing them? The Lord is kind of showing us off. It's like a guy with a good-looking wife. He just want to walk around kind of showing her off. The Lord wants to show us off to the world. This is the grace of God. This is my grace in their lives. And the angels are like, oh, show me more. Show me more. Whoa, wow, wow. Wow, blown away. That's why it says the angels desire to look into the things of salvation. Look what it says there in verses 13 through 16. It says, therefore, gird up the loins of your mind, be sober, and rest your hope fully upon the grace that is to be brought to you at the revelation of Jesus Christ. As obedient children, not conforming yourselves to the former lusts as in your ignorance, but as he who called you is holy, you also be holy in all your conduct

because it is written, be holy, for I am holy. Notice the word therefore, it takes us back. So Peter is saying, now we know that the angels are watching us to learn about the grace of God. Therefore, gird up the loins of your mind, be sober, rest your hope fully upon the grace which shall be revealed at the revelation of Jesus Christ. Now, in biblical times, you know, the men, you've seen many Jesus movies. In biblical times, you know, the men wore long robes. So these long robes would restrict their mobility. So whenever they want to get around quickly or whenever they wanted to move around swiftly, they will take the robe and they will pull it up and then they will tuck it up under their leather belt that they wore around their waist. That way their legs are free. Now they can get on down the road now. And they can move. They have mobility. They because the robe was pulled up, tucked up under. That's what it means to gird up the loins. And so this is what he is probably making reference to. So these guys can move around without any restrictions. Also, they would gird up their loins so their robes would not drag the ground and pick up loose rocks and dirt and other things as they traveled through the desert. So what does it mean to gird up the loins of our mind? It means to pull your thoughts together concerning the return of Jesus Christ. You see the end of verse 13, it says, fully upon the grace that is to be brought to you at the revelation of Jesus Christ. So he is saying that we need to be pulling our thoughts together concerning the return of Jesus Christ. In other words, what we think about the return of Jesus Christ will affect the way we live. You know, if we truly believe that Jesus could return at any time, we will gird up the loins of our minds and not allow our thoughts to hang down in the dirt of this world. We should not let the robes of our mind hang down and pick up the loose rocks of this world, those things that are hard, those things that are harsh, those things that are cruel. Hard words that we say about other people and hard words that we say about God as we're going through tough times and we think God is unfair. We pick up the hard ways of the world. The world is a dog eat dog world. And if we don't pull up the loins of our minds, we will adopt that sort of mentality as well. Step on whoever you can to get to the top. That's not the way God, operates. If we allow the robes of our minds to hang down, we can trip on them ourselves, thinking more highly of ourselves than we ought to, like Romans 12:3 tells us not to. Then Peter said in verse 14, as obedient children, not conforming ourselves to living like we used to, but now we should be holy in all our conduct. See, you know, Peter is saying, you know, when we are going through fiery trials, our tendency, and we've seen this with many people, maybe even in our own lives, our tendency is to say, you know what? Forget this Christianity stuff. You know, I had some tough times in the world, but nothing like this. Forget this stuff. I'm going back to the old life. You know, I'm going back to the old watering hole and the old buddies and the old drinking spots and partying. I'm going back. Forget this junk. And see, this is why Peter said, gird up the loins of your mind and rest your hope fully on God's grace. I love that because the word rest means to place your full weight upon. See, during these times, Peter is saying, don't go back to the old life, but rest your full weight upon God's grace. Allow God's grace to pull you through your trial. So often we don't do that. We go through tough times and we just say, you know, forget this Christian mess. Ever since I started going to church, man, this stuff been happening. I'm out of here. Man, tired of this mess. And Peter is saying, don't do it. Don't do it. Put all your weight upon the grace of God, not upon you pulling your own self through your trial, not relying on your own strength, not putting your full weight on some family member or some close friend.

your faith and hope are in God. Peter tells them not to give up on God when they go through tough times because Jesus didn't redeem them with silver or gold. The word redeem means to buy back from the slave market. During this time when they had slaves, they would buy or purchase a slave and for the purpose of setting that slave free. Well, when they bought that slave, they redeemed them. And that's what it means to buy back from the slave market. So Peter is saying Jesus didn't save us from the slave market of sin with money, silver or gold, but with his own blood. Why? Because Romans 6:23 says the wages of sin is death. So in order for us to be released from the slavery of sin, someone's blood had to be shed. And Jesus told the Father and said, guess what? Father, I'll do it. I will do it. And this is why Peter called the blood of Jesus precious in verse 19. The word precious in the Greek is timios, and it means valuable, costly, honorable. This is why Peter said, while we are on this earth, let us live in fear. Why? Because if we go back to the old life during tough times, we're taking the precious blood of Jesus and stomping all over it. In other words, we're saying with our actions, so what? Jesus shed his blood for us. It's no big deal. Who cares? And Hebrews chapter 10 talks about how it is a big deal. It talks about when we take the blood of Jesus Christ and trample it under our feet. He says, how much worse punishment will be to those who do just that? Because the Lord didn't go to the slave market of sin and with a bag of money and say, well, I'm going to redeem them with some silver and gold. No, no, it was with his own blood. And when we walk with God and say, you know what? I'm turning back. I'm going back to the old life. We're saying, Jesus, I know what you did for me, but who cares? Who cares? I'm going back. We're taking the precious blood of Jesus that was shed for us, and we're taking it and stomping our feet all over it. That's why the Bible said there are worse consequences. Great consequences when we do that. Hey, let me tell you something. Somebody's thinking about going back. Let me tell you, don't do it. There are incredible consequences when we have walked with God. We've tasted of his heavenly gift, of the good word of God and the power of the age to come for us to turn back. Oh, my goodness. We talked about that when we were in Hebrews. You remember that? It has great consequences. Look at verses 22 to 25. It says, since you have purified your souls in obeying the truth through the spirit in sincere love of the brethren, love one another fervently with a pure heart, having been born again, not of corruptible seed, but of incorruptible through the word of God, which lives and abides forever, because all flesh is as grass and all the glory of man is as the flower of the grass. The grass withers and its flower falls away, but the word of the Lord endures forever. Now, this is the word which by the gospel was preached to you. Now, did you catch how Peter said in verse 22, how we purify our souls every time we obey the truth? Notice he said, purify your souls in obeying the truth. Which part of God's truth? Well, all of it, but specifically in context, he said that we are purifying our souls in obeying the truth. The truth that he is referring to in this particular context is when we have sincere love for the brethren, according to verse 22. Now, he said sincere love for the brethren. You know, that comes from a Latin word, sincere. It means without wax. And you heard me talk about how as they will make the statues and stuff, they will sometimes make a mistake and then they're chipping. They chip too much and knock the nose off or a finger off or something. So they would take wax and they would make a wax nose or wax hand or something like that, and they would stick it on there, and they knew how to make things up. Every artist knows how to cover his mistakes, and they would make it where you never knew the difference. The only way you would know it is when it got hot. It began to melt, showing that that part was insincere. It was a fake.

0: And I believe sometimes we bring that fakeness in the church. And Peter is talking about that. Oh, I just love you. And you hugging them and say, I can't stand you. If you really knew, I can't stand you. And we have this fake love. So that's why he says, have sincere love for one another, not fake love. Sincere love for the brethren. Let it be sincere. You know, sometimes we get just so phony. You know, and we learn that phoniness as the older we get, and especially in our politically correct world we live in today. Just a lot of this phoniness because we don't want to hear the real truth and all that sort of stuff. You know, kids are not like that. If they don't like you, they'll let you know. They would. Oh, is this your daughter? They will just let you know. I don't like you. Once again, like I said, I was in Sam's Club today, and I saw a lady, you know, from the church, and a little girl, I noticed that look on her face. I said, hey, sweetie, how you doing? She just kept looking. I said, what's wrong with her? Oh, she said, well, this was too hot for her, and she wanted me to give it to her, and I wouldn't give it to her because it was too hot. I said, oh, she's letting you know. She's not happy about that. She was ticked. Little girl ticked. Wasn't even big enough to walk. She ticked. But as we get older, we know how to, you know, have insincere love for one another. And Peter said, have sincere love for one another. Let it be genuine, not fake and phony stuff.
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2: 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On today's edition of Real Life Radio, Pastor Jack continues with his series called The Life and Times of Jesus Christ and a message called Christ and the Tribulation. This is a series now about who Jesus really is, not the Jesus of popular opinion, but the Jesus of the Bible, God Himself, who stepped into our world. And this very same Jesus came to deliver us from what the Bible calls the wrath that is to come. You see, the tribulation is a topic that scares a lot of folks, but for the believer, it's not bad news at all. The same baby Jesus who came to save us from hell has promised to rescue us from the days of judgment ahead. That's a promise that we can hold on to. So today, Pastor Jack teaches us that the tribulation is still future, and the signs pointing toward it are all around us. But for the Christian, these events are not cause for fear. They're a reminder that God is in control, and His Word is coming true. Before we get into the message, I had a chance to sit down with Pastor Jack and talk about it with him. So let's get into that. Pastor Jack, in this series, you talk about, you've got this paradox, right? People hiding in caves from the wrath of the Lamb. And you ask, have you ever seen a lamb go nuts on somebody? And what are we supposed to make of a lamb whose wrath terrifies the whole earth? I mean, I've never seen a lamb go crazy on somebody.
3: Yeah, and you're not gonna, but yeah. Jesus Christ is the Lamb of God who takes away the sins of the world. But the book of Revelation does tell us that there will be those during the tribulation period who have rejected Christ. They hate God. And in the second coming, not the rapture now, but the second coming, when Christ comes to establish His kingdom upon Mount Zion in Jerusalem, the Bible says, that those who see Him coming will yell, they'll scream, they'll cry out, and they will say, hide us from the wrath of the Lamb.
2: Mm, yeah.
3: And that's Christ coming in His holy, pure reverence of wrath, His indignation, His punishment of those who have rejected the offer of God's salvation. And they will be justly rewarded for their own life's conduct. They have no atonement. They have no sacrifice. They have no Messiah. And the Bible talks about the second coming as being a very terrible day for them.
2: Christ and the tribulation. Let's jump in.
3: Grab your Bibles this morning and turn, if you would, to Matthew's Gospel, chapter 24. Matthew chapter 24, we're going to be looking at verse 21 this morning. And if you're joining us for the very first time, maybe you're visiting church for the first time, we are in part 14 of a series that we are calling The Life and Times of Jesus Christ.
4: And this morning we come to a very, very unpopular, never talked about, rarely ever seen on Christian TV or heard on Christian radio, a topic concerning Christ and the tribulation period. And of course, as you can see, Colossians chapter 2, verse 9 is the verse theme verse for our series. For in Christ, this is baby Jesus, all the fullness of the Godhead dwells in bodily form. And so this morning we approach this topic, Christ and the tribulation period. We saw last week together, about the rapture of the church and how in chronological order we now step through the end time events. The church will be removed from the earth, the Bible talks about, in a very, very mysterious and secretive way. The Bible says in a moment, in the twinkling of an eye, the rapture will take place, and those who are real Christians, I'm not talking about pretend Christians, I'm talking about real believers, true Christians, those who have the Holy Spirit that is dwelling within them. They love God. You. The Bible says we who are alive and remain at the coming of the Lord will be caught up into the air, and it'll be a mysterious event, and we will be transformed. We will go from somewhat of this physical state that we're in to an incredible, fantastic. In fact, 1 Corinthians 15, beginning at verse 50, describes this amazing transformation that will take place in our bodies. And it's going to be something that is spectacular, to say the least. After that great and imminent event, by the way, it could happen today according to Bible prophecy. There's no warning needed for the rapture of the church. But right after that, some point in time after, we'll begin what is called the Day of the Lord. Those of you who are note takers, you can put on your left side of your page, the Day of the Lord begins when the church is raptured. From that time on, the Day of the Lord will continue all the way out until the end of the millennial age, the millennium reign of Christ. And we'll talk about that in following studies. But very, very importantly, this morning we look at Christ and the tribulation period. What is it all about? And I have to tell you this morning, it is impossible to cover all that the Bible says about it. In fact, keep this in mind. Out of the 66 books of the Bible, 17 books of the Bible give incredible amounts of its attention and time to the events of the tribulation period. Specifically, Revelation chapter 6 through 19 deals with it in great detail. The tribulation period. Will you go through it? Will you see it? That all depends if you're a Christian or not. Concerning the end of the world, that's not going to happen for at least 7 years, and that is the world as we know it. And then Christ will come back and establish his 1,000-year reign from Jerusalem anyway. But the world out there, when you talk about Christ coming back, they panic. When you talk about the tribulation period, they get scared and nervous because they think the world's going to come to this almost nuclear end. There'll be this great fireball and away with it all. Well, in Matthew chapter 24, verse 21, Jesus says, "For then there will be great tribulation such as not been since the beginning of the world until this time, no, nor ever shall be." The tribulation period will be something that will be absolutely devastating to this entire globe. Not only the globe, but the atmosphere and the celestial heavens, the stars that we see. Can you imagine? I don't know about you, but I love stargazing. I'm not very good at naming everything, but I love getting out there with my little chart and my map, and I look and I enjoy and I love it. Can you imagine during the tribulation period? The Bible says those stars are going to move. Some of them are going to fall. Some, as it says at the end, they'll almost act as though they're being rolled up like a scroll at the great and notable day of the Lord. Now, I am fully aware that this morning you may be visiting church for the first time, and you're thinking, "My gosh, I thought I was going to hear a little baby Jesus make me comfortable, send me home, happy message." Listen, this message can change your life this morning. If you listen carefully, this message can absolutely do you good, because it does have to deal with the baby Jesus. It has to, listen, are you listening? It has to deal with baby Jesus having come to deliver you from what the Bible calls the wrath that is to come. That is the tribulation period. Of course he died to save us from hell. But he also came, and it's very clear, throughout each of the five chapters of 1 Thessalonians, that Jesus Christ has come to deliver us from the tribulation period. And that's a promise that he has made. So if you're a note taker this morning, I want you to jot down a few things. And number one, we'll begin right here this morning, and that is the tribulation is future. It is still future. The tribulation period is future. It's ahead of us. So, boy, Jack, that's encouraging. That's all I needed to hear. Well, it's only bad news to you, again, if you're not a Christian. If you're a Christian, not only is it still futuristic and it's exciting, but just the very hints of things that speak of the tribulation period get us who know the Bible, get you, right, who know the Bible, excited. What do you mean? Well, I mean things like this. I don't want to get too sidetracked, but maybe you have your little mobile speed pass. Do you have that? I've got that. And I've got the one that goes on my keychain. And a friend of mine was with me a couple of months ago, and I took it off and I put it in the palm of my hand and I swiped it in front of the little mobile pony. You know, the little mobile horse. You know what I'm talking about? Okay. And I just put my hand in front of the horse and the whole pump, you know, lights up and, you know, I'm ready to pump. And I go, hey, watch this. And pumped, and the guy goes, he was from some other country. And how'd you do that? And I said, it's all right here, man. It's in my hand. Well, you know, those of you who know the Bible, you know what I'm talking about. The Bible says during the tribulation period, everybody will buy and sell and pump their own gas with a mark that's going to be on their right hand or on their forehead. Now, I don't know if you're going to, you know, drag your head on that thing or not. I don't know, but your right hand. All right. And by the way, it's interesting, the right hand. Did you know biologically, for some reason, the right hand, they have been able to measure that the right hand is warmer than your left hand. Futuristic things. We see things that speak about. The Bible's saying no man will buy or sell without such advanced technology. We see it visiting us now. How close are we? Well, we know, though, that it is futuristic. It is still coming. Do I believe personally that it's far away? No, not at all. The Bible says in the book of Daniel, in the last days, right before the end, as we know it, that knowledge shall increase exponentially. And what have we seen? In less than 100 years, man's fastest mode of transportation less than 100 years ago was what? Horseback. In fact, if you wanted to mail something, what was the fastest way to mail? Horseback. Now you get on the computer and you talk to the world in seconds. Amazing. Knowledge shall increase. And Daniel also said that in the last times, as a warning to those who are living, that's us, that men will travel to and fro. We have global travel. Isn't it amazing? I've told you this once before. One of the most amazing days I've ever had in my life is that I woke up and I had breakfast in Moscow. I had a early lunch in London. I came home and I had an early dinner and spoke here the same night. All in one day as I chased the sun home. What a day. Men will travel to and fro. The Bible tells us that it's futuristic. The Bible tells us that when the tribulation period is unfolding upon the earth, that obviously to us who are believers, Jesus is enthroned in heaven. In fact, the Bible says that he is the Lamb of God. In Revelation chapter 6, the Bible tells us that the people of the earth during the tribulation period will weep and mourn. By the way, it says all those who dwell on the earth will weep and mourn and say to themselves some sort of prayer. Hide us from the wrath of the Lamb. And it says that they will actually try to seek shelter in mountains and in caves within the mountains to hide them from the wrath of the Lamb of God who's in heaven. Now that to me seems a little bit paradoxical to you, or to me. How about to you? The wrath of a lamb. Have you ever seen a lamb go nuts on somebody? My gosh, look, there's a lamb. No. This is a warning. Jesus is the Lamb of God who takes away the sins of the world. But if that lamb, if Mary's little lamb, whose fleece was white as snow, be rejected and said, we will not have this Christ to rule over us, or I will not have this Jesus be the reason for my season, then this wrath will come pouring out of this Lamb. Very interesting.
5: 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And now, let's get back to today's message. 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
4: Couple of prophetic things to keep in view, and we need to run through these things. I say that every week, don't I? And I lie to you. Every week I lie to you. But I tell you, I'm sincere about trying to get through these things quickly. It's myself I have a hard time with. The tribulation is yet future. Note this. Prophetically, Israel is God's appointed timepiece. According to Bible prophecy, you cannot have anything to do with the tribulation period until Israel is a nation again. And the prophet Isaiah said, in one day shall God bring forth a nation? And he says, yes. He says, Israel will be brought forth in one day. And on May 14th, 1948, God brought forth Israel as a nation in one day. God has put Israel as the timepiece for prophecy. We need to be alert. You know, we have become so jaded to the fact that Israel exists. Do you guys realize that Israel was a nation, then it was obliterated, and then it became a nation again? No other country, no other people, no other nation in the world can claim such a thing. And yet, not only did it happen, hey, are there any skeptics out here, any doubters? Well, you better listen up, buddy, or girly. The Bible said, in history past, it's called prophecy, God's power to tell the future in advance. He says, hey, Israel's going to cease to be a nation. It will go into all of the nations of the world as an outcast. It'll be dispersed. But in the latter days, Isaiah chapter 43, he says, just before I come back to earth, I'm going to bring my people back from all nations of the world, and I will assemble them together in their own land again and make them a nation. He said that thousands of years ago. Man, if you're a skeptic, you better stand up or sit up or listen up and face the music. God's in control. And Israel's the timepiece. Isn't it funny that a little tiny, what is Israel, about the size of New Jersey? A country so seemingly insignificant has got the attention of the world. By the way, you want to hear some prophecy? It's only going to increase. The demand for your attention upon Israel is only going to increase. That's the way God has put it forth in His Word. The tribulation is future still. Israel is God's appointed timepiece. But there must also be, according to the Bible, a unification of the Roman Empire. Daniel chapter 2, you can read it later. The Bible says that as Daniel the prophet looked, he saw these four great ruling empires of antiquity. Antiquity to us, future for Daniel. And as God showed Daniel what was to come, God told Daniel, Daniel, listen up. Concerning your people Israel and concerning the nation, concerning the world, Daniel chapter 9, verses 24 through 27, he says, listen. He says, first of all, this great Babylonian empire of Nebuchadnezzar, the king, is going to be overcome by the Medo-Persian Empire. The Medo-Persian Empire, Daniel, is going to be overcome by Alexander the Great and the Grecian Empire. And Daniel, after Alexander the Great, there's going to be a fourth empire that is going to be the most ferocious of

0: them all. In fact, I'm going to show you, Daniel, what it's going to be like. It's going to be this grotesque beast. It's going to have 10 heads. And it's going to rise out of the sea. And Daniel watched this vision. And God began to explain to him in great detail. He says, these 10 heads are 10 kings that represent all the peoples of the world that rise up symbolically out of the sea. And that kingdom shall crush into pieces all other kingdoms. And that kingdom, it says, would reign over the earth, but that kingdom would not be destroyed. What would happen first is that the Messiah would be born into that kingdom period of time. Let me ask you, historians, what kingdom was ruling and reigning at the birth of Christ? The Roman Empire. When Christ comes, or when Christ came the first time, the Roman Empire was in power. And I got news for you. The Bible says again, when Christ comes the second time, a revised or reunified Roman Empire will be in power again. You might say, that's ridiculous. Well, you want to bet? The USE, the United States of Europe. Some of you have been asking me, where have I heard this term? On European news, they're calling themselves the USE. In fact, the Europeans that are in it, the nations that are in it, they affectionately call it the Union, which grabbed my attention. What was this nation once called when it was coming together? The Union. The United States of Europe. And that United States of Europe, the Bible tells us, the book of Daniel again, that out of this United States of Europe, out of the ancient Roman Empire, it will not be destroyed until God comes the second time to earth. That will be revised. It will be resuscitated, or let me say resurrected, so to speak. And there'll be a unification of the ancient Roman Empire. The book of Revelation, chapter 17, tells us that it will have at least its religious headquarters, anybody know, in a certain city that was in power then. And that city then still ruled over, at that time, the religious nations that it controlled. Do you know what the name of that city is? Rome. The book of Revelation chapter 17 says that the religious seat of this revised Roman Empire will be in the city that sits upon seven hills. There's one city in the world that boasts that it sits upon seven hills, and that's Rome. The revised Roman Empire must come to pass. The next thing that we see is that there will be a global cry for peace and safety. Now listen carefully. Look to the screen. Israel is God's appointed timepiece. Israel is a nation today. Number two, there's going to be a reunification of Europe. Not only has that happened, but their electronic currency is already in effect. The third thing, the cry for global peace and safety. Everybody in the world right now is crying for peace and safety. That's the big agenda. In fact, listen, the United States Armed Forces have become the chief orchestrator of the peacekeeping forces of the world. Did you know that much of your tax dollars goes to the safety of other nations? We police other countries. That can't happen for long, by the way, nor will it continue. The United States is on the verge of decline. And I don't mean in the next 10 years. I mean soon. America, something will go awry. America and the dollar must come down. And you'll see the euro and you'll see the revised Roman Empire ascend. But you'll hear throughout it all a cry for peace and safety. And let me suggest to you, the Bible makes it clear there will be no peace and safety until the Prince of Peace comes. The world, the Western world, is spreading itself so thin because there's so many fire spots or hot spots that demand peacekeeping forces. The world is looking for an excuse to go off, isn't it? Have you noticed? And yet the Bible said in the last days the world would cry out, we need peace, we need safety. And the Bible says that there will be a man called the Antichrist, the great political ruler that comes out of the European Union, who will promise the world peace and prosperity. And Daniel says through these tools, the two of them, peace and prosperity, he will deceive the world. Interesting, isn't it? Secondly, we see this morning. The tribulation is owed. It's owed to the earth. What do you mean owed? It's owed to the earth in that the Bible says in Galatians chapter 6, verse 7, whatsoever a man sows, that shall he also reap. Graphically and simply put, if you go over here and lick this wall socket, you're not going to be a happy camper. Your tongue is in your mouth and it works just fine. That light socket is on the wall, or that wall socket is on the wall, and it's got power to it and it works just fine. But when you connect the two, you have a negative reaction and it could hurt you. Whatsoever a man sows, that's what's going to pop up out of the ground. If you lick a wall socket, you're going to get electrocuted. If the world says, I don't want God, get God out of the Supreme Court, I tell you, America is so ripe for judgment and she deserves everything she gets.
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0: 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And please, if you're ever in the Southern California area, come see us at Calvary Chapel Chino Hills. We'd love to see you there in person. It has been so good to be with you today, and I pray you find yourself in the grace and mercy of our Lord Jesus Christ. 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
1: There are things that have happened in our lives. There are things that are very painful, things that are very hurtful, things that maybe even are very regrettable. Sad things, injustices, pains, problems, disappointments. Do you know these things happen to us all? There isn't a person listening to my voice that hasn't experienced one or two or three or four or maybe all of them and might even be experiencing them right now. This is common to man. For believers, those that are following Jesus, and unbelievers alike, we all experience pain and problem in life. Every single one of us. And yet, if we remain in the past, we'll miss the present move of God. If we remain holding on to those things, we're going to miss what God wants to do in our life today. There's a time where we just need to fill our horns with oil and we need to go. This

0: It doesn't take long for the Christian to come to the realization that God's plans for us don't always make sense. It's because God works in ways that we often don't and won't understand. And when that takes place, we need to adjust our perspective, values, or timetable to fit His. Well, today on Abounding Grace, Pastor Ed Tater will show us how to do that. We're traveling through 1 Samuel at the present time. Here today, we'll be looking at chapter 16. It's here that the Lord anoints David to be king over Israel. This was a move that certainly didn't make a great deal of sense in that day and age.
1: Take your Bibles, open them to 1 Samuel chapter 16. Jesus spoke of the blasphemy of the Holy Spirit. The blasphemy of the Holy Spirit is the denial of the work of God is from God. The blasphemy of the Holy Spirit is attributing the work of God to the devil. The blasphemy of the Holy Spirit is the one unforgivable sin. And attributing the work of God to the devil is nothing less than refusing to accept the gift of God. The only unforgivable sin there is to reject the salvation that is given to you and me as a gift. It is seen in many different ways, but here's the

we need to be careful. We really don't know when a person has gone beyond the point of no return. We really don't know. We might look and come to a conclusion, but we really don't know because we don't know the hearts of man. So because of this, we desperately pray for those we know that are living lives not reflective of the love of God. We desperately pray for our loved ones that reject God openly or live in such a way where they say they believe in God, but their lives betray their words. Those living in rebellion, those living in sin, those living in resistance toward God. We desperately pray. We don't know the hearts of men. We don't know. We can't just point at someone and go, you've sinned. You've sinned the unforgivable sin. No. As long as they have breath, we're going to preach the gospel and we're going to pray for God's best. Yet I have to say this. In the Bible, lives are given to us pretty much from beginning to end. And in some cases, the lives portrayed, the true story of the lives portrayed in the scriptures show us how it ends. And even God will tell us the condition of their life. When a life is revealed from beginning to end, we can look back and see the circumstances of their lives. We can see the decisions that they made. Now, stepping away from the blasphemy of the Holy Spirit for a second, let's just talk about people wasting their lives. That's a little bit more easy to see, isn't it? It's a little bit easier to see the potential in someone's life and the decisions that they make where they throw a good life away. Where you would look at them and say there has been so much potential, or that person did so much good, but they didn't end up finishing well. That is what we see in King Saul. We don't quite know the condition of his soul, even from the text. I think you can make strong arguments on either side of the condition of his soul. But one thing we can all agree on, King Saul wasted a good life. A life with the anointing of God. A life with the authority of God. A life with the empowerment of God. A life that was given chance after chance. We use the phrase the God of the second chance. But in reality, in totality, God is the God of many, many, many. For some, uncounted, we're unable to count how many chances God would give for us to recover. To enter back into a vibrant relationship with him. And Saul, we've learned, given chance after chance, refused to yield his life, the control of his life, over to the God who loved him. And yet God did not give up on man. He had yet another choice for the people of God. A new king with a new heart, despite Saul's failure. That's where we pick up in verse 1 of chapter 16. Then the Lord said to Samuel, "How long will you mourn for Saul, seeing I have rejected him from reigning over Israel? Fill your horn with oil and go. I'm sending you to Jesse the Bethlehemite, for I have provided myself a king among his sons." And Samuel said, "How can I go? If Saul hears it, he'll kill me." And the Lord said, "Take a heifer with you and say, 'I have come to sacrifice to the Lord.' Then invite Jesse to the sacrifice, and I will show you what you shall do. You shall anoint for me the one I name to you." So Samuel did what the Lord said, went to Bethlehem, and the elders of the town trembled at his coming and said, "Do you come peaceably?" And he said, "Peaceably I've come to sacrifice to the Lord. Sanctify yourselves and come with me to the sacrifice." Then he sanctified Jesse and his sons and invited them to the sacrifice. We saw at the end of the last chapter that Samuel is tore up emotionally over the failure of King Saul. I believe Samuel loved Saul. I believe Samuel believed in Saul. I believe Samuel wanted what was best for Saul. And while God was dealing with King Saul's failure, so was Samuel. And isn't it true? It is very difficult to deal with the failure of people that are close to us. It's very difficult. And when you see somebody fall, as we saw last time, I mentioned that no one that falls into sin, if you want to use that phrase, I don't like using that phrase so much, they fall into sin. No one that rebels against God, no one that falls away from the Lord, no one that backslides into destruction does so unwarned and unwept for. Someone somewhere weeping for
that loved one, that friend that turned their back on the Lord or never turned their back toward the Lord. And yet, in his failure, God interrupts the mourning. He interrupts the sorrow, and he has direction. He has direction for Samuel. And he tells him in verse 1, fill your horn with oil. The horn is a container. Fill your container with oil and go, because I provided myself a king among his sons. Go to Jesse. He lives in Bethlehem. I'm still at work. King Saul has failed, but I am still at work. And friends, if you can recognize that in your life, that despite man's failure, God continues to work. He is working and continuing to work on the earth today despite man's failure. Any man, any woman, God is going to continue his work. And with that comes the work that God's going to do in Samuel. He's going to use him. Now, it's important for us to pause here and circle. If you like to write in your Bibles in verse 1, you may want to circle the words, and go. And go. It's important in our faith walk journey with Jesus to go. Now, I'm not referring to the evangelism of go. As you know, the heart of our church is when disciples send, and when we send someone, they go. That's not what I believe is being referred to. It's important as we're walking with the Lord and facing great difficulties and great issues that we learn to move on. We need to learn to move on. We need to learn to fill our horns with oil. Remember, we've learned in our studies that oil is often symbolic of the Holy Spirit. It also speaks in the scriptures of comfort. It's important that we fill our horns with oil and we go. We need to learn how to move on into the will of God for our lives. There are things that have happened in our lives. There are things that are very painful, things that are very hurtful, things that maybe even are very regrettable. Sad things, injustices, pains, problems, disappointments. Do you know these things happen to us all? There isn't a person listening to my voice that hasn't experienced one or two or three or four or maybe all of them and might even be experiencing them right now. This is common to man. For believers, those that are following Jesus, and unbelievers alike, we all experience pain and problem in life, every single one of us. And yet, if we remain in the past, we'll miss the present move of God. If we remain holding on to those things, we're going to miss what God wants to do in our life today. There's a time where we just need to fill our horns with oil and we need to go. We need to move in the will of God. Now, please understand me. I'm not referring to moving on as if you just get over it. That's a different phrase. Be careful. I'm not encouraging you, just get over it. Because unfortunately, some things in life you're not going to get over. I don't believe that's the counsel of the Lord. Get over it. If you ever use those phrases with people, that's really not a nice thing to say. There's a much better way of delivering that kind of news. It's not get over it. It's moving on into the will of God. There comes a time. There's a time of mourning and weeping. And then for Samuel, there's a time. Okay, it's time to go on. You got to go. I have a work to do. The people are important to me. And I want to give them a new king. I'm going to give them a new king, Samuel. And you're the one that's going to anoint him. Really, what I see here in this phrase, it's time to go. And it's time to be sent by the Lord. It's time to be a part of what God is providing for the nation. It really brings us back to the sovereign hand of God. Just recognizing that, yes, somehow God is working all things together for the good, for those that love him, those that are called according to his purpose. He sends him to Bethlehem. Samuel, Okay, it's time to get up. You got to fill your horn. You got to take some oil. I'm sending you because I've got a king. And I want you to be a part of it. And Samuel's response in verse 2 is, wait a minute. How can I do that? Saul will kill me. So not only is he expressing, not only do we see Samuel really expressing emotion in mourning, but here's another emotion that comes right up on mourning. Fear. Wait a minute. I don't want to die. He had a good reason to fear King Saul, as King Saul was very temperamental.
and very rash in his decision. And he had a violent temper, and he was in control. But it's encouraging to see God meet Samuel right where he was at and provide for him the solution. He tells him to take a sacrifice. He gives him a solution of how to both fulfill his calling and also cover the situation and make sure that Saul is not going to be attracted to what Samuel's doing and kill him. Now, this section, we're going to see a couple things in this section of the scriptures that many people will bring you to, and really in 1 Samuel we've seen quite a few, where people will bring to you and they'll refer to it as a Bible difficulty, or it's a big question, and here's one of them. Because many people in verses 1 through 5 come to the conclusion that God is telling Samuel to lie. And the reason being is that the goal to go there is to have anoint the king, but the story or the action will be under the work of sacrifice. And so some people go, wait a minute, he's telling Samuel to lie. But that's not what God is doing here. What God is doing is telling Samuel to do two things. Number one, go anoint the king. Number two, provide a sacrifice. He's not telling him to lie. He's telling him to do two things. He added something. You go, wait a minute. If the ulterior motive was to anoint a king, then why didn't you just have Samuel go ahead and tell everybody he's there to anoint the king instead of have the sacrifice? Well, the question is raised this. Another way of looking at this is asking this question. Is it always necessary or even possible to share everything that there is to share? And the answer to that is no. It's not always necessary, and it's not always possible. You go, well maybe God is telling him to tell a half lie. No, because a half lie is a whole lie. There's no half lie, half truth. If God's telling him to tell a half lie, it's really all lying, and there's no deception or darkness in God. But when you think about the reality of life, it's not always possible to tell every single... For example, you go through something that... you go through something that by the time you tell it, you forgot three parts of it. You just forgot. And you are trying to process and you're trying to give, hey, I'm telling you everything, but you aren't really telling everything because you forgot. You don't have a piece of information. Or... with Samuel here, another way, I'm giving you some options to look at in order to understand that, you know, first of all, he's just telling him to do two things. Second of all, he is giving him information and saying he doesn't have to tell, he doesn't have to reveal that he's here to anoint a king. He can do it in such a way to sacrifice and draw people together. And obviously he's telling Jesse, and obviously he's going to tell David. Obviously he's going to unveil over time, but Samuel's concealing part of his trip, but he isn't holding back information deceptively or dishonestly. There's a big difference between dishonesty, falsehood, and telling one part of what you know. And so we need to be careful here that really what's happening is he's going to anoint the king, and then God gives him something else to do, but you don't have to rush in and tell everything, because you know that as you're sacrificing, as you're obeying the Lord, the other things will unfold. And as the other things unfold, you will have the fullness of what's being revealed before you. It happens all the time. There are times when as a pastor, someone will share something with me and I'm not able, because of the confidentiality of the ministry, I'm not able to share it. And nor will I. It doesn't make me dishonest. It makes me really, it builds the truth of, and if you were to ask directly, which no one ever asks them directly, but if you were asked directly, then I would just have to tell you, I can't tell you that. But most of the time when we're talking, I don't go around, hey, I know five things and I can't tell you three of them. And we don't operate in that realm. And so there's a lot of possibilities here
The conclusion simply is that God is not instructing Samuel to lie. He's giving him something additional to enter into this family. Verse 6. So it was when they came that he looked at Eliab and said, "Surely the Lord's anointed is before him." But the Lord said to Samuel,

0: people. Why? Because of outward. He was tall in stature, and he looked like a king, and that's a good king. And Samuel's lived all, through all of this, and he sees the oldest son, and he goes, this is it. He's the one. And God intervenes, and he goes, no, this isn't the one. I've refused him. And something's happening with you, Samuel. The Lord does not see as man sees. God sees something different. Man looks at the outward appearance, but the Lord looks at the heart. Operating by sight and not by faith, Samuel here, a problem we all have. God intervenes and mildly rebukes Samuel, gives him an explanation. And verse 7 is very important to consider. I don't want to skip over it before we move on to the next section. It's true. When you look at the end of verse 7, at the end, it says, but the Lord looks at the heart. That is a true statement, one that is should be encouraging to us. While other people have estimations of us, God truly knows our heart. God will truly reveal our hearts to us. God can take a hard heart and make it soft. God knows everything there is to know about us forever and ever into eternity. He knows the heart. Jot it down, Jeremiah chapter 17, verse 9. The heart is deceitful above all things and desperately wicked. Who can know it? I, the Lord, search the heart. I test the mind, even to give every man according to his ways, according to the fruit of his doings. It's true. And often the only emphasis given when considering this mistake that Samuel makes. If you find people quoting this verse, maybe you've even done it yourself. This verse, you didn't even know the address in 1 Samuel here, but you've probably used this phrase many times. Maybe somebody came after you, you don't know my heart. You know, God looks at the outward, but I mean, man looks at the outward and God looks at the heart. You probably quoted it. You maybe didn't know where it was, but it's right here in relationship to David being chosen king, but going through his brother first. And the emphasis that it usually comes up in is knowing the heart. You're using it. It's used to describe, hey, my motives were clean, man. And you may not see it, but the Lord knows my heart. And you would be right. That's an accurate, wise use of this passage. It's true in the sake of Samuel with Eliab. And it would be true if you used it in that way to really emphasize that God does know the heart and that your heart, your conscience is clean before the Lord. That is a great emphasis to make. Yes, God knows the heart. But the first part of it is true too. The first part is very true. When the first part says that, well, really the second part, all of it's true, but for the Lord does not see as man sees, for man looks at the outward appearance. Let that sink in. That's all people can see in your life is your outward appearance. Don't let it devolve into something of how you dress and there's a certain way for Christians to dress. Of course, there's a level of modesty, the Bible says, and being careful with modesty, both men and women, not to draw attention to your body, but rather to dress modestly so the attention goes to the Lord. You know, that's not actually what this verse is referring to, but there is a sense of modesty. This isn't like the right way to dress or how long your dresses have to be and men with collars and suits and ties. That is not what he is speaking of here at all. That would be a misuse of this. But more simply, it is a truth that all people can see is your outward appearance. What you look like, what you say, how you act. And I'm always reminding the pastors and the leaders here. I'm always bringing to our attention, reminding myself that it's important to remember that people only see the outside. And there's a lot more to see now with the outside, isn't there, with social media. They only see what you're posting. They only see the pictures of what you're doing and what you're into. They only see what you're showing them. I mean, a lot of people don't live with you, but the people that live with you, they still only see your outward appearance. They don't see your heart. And I believe it's important to be reminded that our outward example is very important. The outward example of our lives. Sometimes this can be seen as a legalistic type of observation, and I would suggest to you that not so. It's not legalistic at all. Your example and mine is very important. The outward matters and will either lead someone closer to Jesus or farther away. Your example and mine.
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0: Welcome to The Word for Today, featuring the Bible teaching ministry of Pastor Chuck Smith, founder of the Calvary Chapel Movement. 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And on today's edition of The Word for Today, Pastor Chuck continues his message, The Two Wonders, as we pick up in Revelation chapter 12, verse 4. And now, with today's study, here's Pastor Chuck.
1: The Two Wonders. The woman Israel ready to bring forth the Messiah, the Christ. Satan ready to destroy it as soon as it was born. You remember Herod, when the wise men came to him and inquired where the king was to be born. Herod inquired of the prophets or of the Bible teachers. They said Bethlehem. And so Herod directed them to Bethlehem. But he said, when you have found the child, come back and tell me about it so I can come and worship him also. Now, Herod was paranoid. He was fearful that someone was going to take his throne. He killed his wife. He killed his sons. In fact, they used to say it's safer to be Herod's pig than it is to be his son. He was paranoid. He felt people were plotting, trying to take his throne. And so when he heard that the king had been born, he was threatened. And so he asked the wise men, come back and tell me, but he was intending to go and kill the child. And when the wise men didn't come back, he then ordered that all of the baby boys in Bethlehem area be killed, 2 years and under. The dragon there ready to devour the child as soon as it was born. Now, here an interesting thing was Satan. The stars of heaven are, angels are often referred to as stars. And this would indicate that when Satan rebelled, a third of the angels rebelled with him. That is why I believe that there were probably three angels created in the highest order of angelic being, called the archangels. They were of the cherubim class of angels, but three special, and that was Gabriel, Lucifer, and Michael. And that they each probably had under their authority a third of the angelic host. And those that were under Lucifer's authority, when he rebelled against God, joined in his rebellion. With his tail, he drew a third part of the stars of heaven. Now, when this happened, we don't know. Where in prehistory this took place, we don't know. Before the world existed, no doubt, this rebellion took place. Of these angels. Prior to his rebellion, Satan was a perfect model. Ezekiel said he was perfect in wisdom, perfect in beauty, perfect in all of his ways until the day that iniquity was found in him, Ezekiel 28. Isaiah 14 tells us that pride filled his heart. He said, I will exalt my throne above the stars of heaven. I will sit in the congregation in the sides of the north. I will ascend above the clouds. I will be like the Most High. I'll be like God. And yet art thou cast down. There will be a time when you will actually see Satan one day and you'll be amazed. You'll say, is that the critter that caused us so much trouble? Isaiah 14 tells us that. So there appeared this other wonder in heaven, this red dragon, with 7 heads, 10 horns. 7 crowns upon his head. We are reminded of the descriptions of the Antichrist, who is the embodiment of Satan, his tail drawing a third part of the stars. She brought forth a man-child who was to rule all nations with a rod of iron. When Jesus comes to establish his reign and kingdom, he'll rule the world with a rod of iron, and her child was caught up unto God and to his throne. And that's where he is right now. Jesus has been caught up into heaven. He ascended into heaven. Luke records it in his gospel, as do other gospels. And he is there now, sitting on his throne, waiting for the Father to put all things in subjection unto him. So, the woman brought forth the child. He was caught up to God and to his throne. Now, We move into the future. The woman fled into the wilderness, where she hath a place prepared of God that they should feed her for 1,260 days. They asked Jesus, what will be the sign of your coming, the end of the world? And Jesus began to give them the signs of his coming and of the end of the world. And he said, now when you see the abomination that was spoken of by Daniel the prophet, the abomination of desolation, then flee to the wilderness. If you're on your housetop, don't even bother to get your coat going through. Get out of there as quick as you can. If you're out in the field, don't even go home. Split. Get down to the wilderness. The abomination of desolation, spoken of by Daniel the prophet, what is it? When the temple is rebuilt and that worship reestablished, after 3.5 years, or 3.5 years into the 7-year cycle, in the midst of the 7-year cycle, not 3.5 years after the temple has been built and worship reestablished, that will happen. It may be just a very short time after worship is established. It could be it'll take him 3 years to build it. The Antichrist will come to Jerusalem, and he will go into the Holy of Holies of this rebuilt temple. And there he will proclaim that he is God, and he will demand that they worship him as God. This is the abomination of desolation that Daniel speaks about. Now Jesus said, when you see this abomination of desolation spoken of by Daniel the prophet, standing in the holy place, let him who reads understands. That's what it's all about. The Antichrist coming to the temple, stopping the worship, standing in the Holy of Holies, proclaiming himself to be God. At that point, Jesus said, flee. Don't stop for anything. Get out of there. So the woman flees to the wilderness that she should be taken care of, the place prepared of God, that they should feed her for 1,260 days, or through the last 3.5 years of the 7-year cycle. Now, this wilderness place is probably the rock city of Petra, south and east of the Dead Sea. For in Isaiah the 16th chapter, God says to Moab, which is present day Jordan, open up your borders and receive my people. Shelter them in Petra until the tribulation is complete. So, until the indignation be overpast, indignation is the Old Testament word for the Great Tribulation. So, they'll flee to the rock city of Petra, where God will take care of them for 3.5 years. Now, how could, God take care of them there? Well, he took care of them for 40 years in the wilderness before. Fed them manna. He could feed them manna again. I mean, God has no problem feeding people. He fed Elijah with ravens. Ravens brought his food. So God will take care of them for 3.5 years. Now, there was then war in heaven. And Michael and his angels fought against the dragon, and the dragon fought and his angels. So you see, the dragon also has angels, the third part. So he has a great force of angels. And he prevailed not, that is, or they prevailed not, the dragon and his angels, neither was their place found any more in heaven. Now, at the present time, Satan does have access to heaven. And he goes up there just to harass us before God. Look at that fellow down there. It's supposed to be your servant. Did you see what he did last week? No good, Accusing you before God. What a rascal. We have a picture of it in the book of Job. The sons of God were presenting themselves to God, and Satan also came with them. And God said to Satan, hey, where you been? Been going up and down throughout the earth, to and fro through it. Oh, hey, have you seen my servant Job? Consider my servant Job. He's a good man. Loves me, hates evil. Perfect, isn't he? I've seen that character. And I've also seen how you blessed him. Man, you've given that guy everything anybody could want. Hey, who wouldn't serve you? When you're blessed like that, you'd be a fool not to serve you. Let me take away those things that you've given him, he'll curse you to your face. Accusing Job of being a mercenary, serving God for the profit. God said, all right, go ahead. Don't touch him. Strip him if you want. So Satan began to strip Job until he wiped him out completely, financially, totally wiped out. And Job fell on his face and worshiped God and said, hey, I came into the world naked. Look, it's like I'm going out naked, you know. The Lord has given, the Lord has taken away, blessed be the name of the Lord. In all of these things, Job did not curse God or charge God foolishly. So the sons of God again were presenting themselves to God. Satan came with him, and God said, hey, where you been? He said, oh, I've been going around the earth, up and down to and fro through it. Hey, consider my servant Job, good man. In spite of all that you did, he maintained his integrity. Oh, yeah, but you wouldn't let me touch him. Let me touch him. Skin for skin, all a man has will he give for his life, you know. God said, all right, you can afflict him, but don't kill him. The limitations God placed upon him. Job was afflicted with boils, covered, had to lie in the ashes. His wife saw his miserable condition and said, honey, why don't you just curse God and die? I mean, horrible. His friends came. They couldn't understand his plight. They began to accuse him falsely of all kinds of secret sins. But Satan, you see, was accusing the brethren. That's what he's doing up there. He does have access into heaven. But here, shortly, he's going to get kicked out. Michael and his angels are going to fight against him, going to prevail against him, and he's going to be cast out. That old serpent called the devil and Satan, which deceived the whole world. And what a deceiver he is. Now, because man does not want the truth, God allows man to be deceived. God allows deception. You don't want to believe the truth, then don't. And God allow you to believe some crazy harebrained tale if you don't want to. You don't really want to believe God created the earth. You don't want to believe God created you. You don't want to believe that God designed your eyes in such a glorious way, the optic nerves and the whole system of sight. You don't want to believe that that's a creation. All right, then believe a wild yarn that a worm coming out of the ooze got burned on the forehead with the sun. It wasn't really a forehead then, just the upper part of the anatomy. Formed a freckle, mutations, and over the process of millions of years, this freckle formed into an eye with all the intricate aspects of an eye, the nerves transmitting the message, the vibrations into the brain, able to interpret it, and the movement, and so forth. Marvelous. Yarn. Story. That deluded men called scientists believe. You tell that to your kids, they won't believe it. So a person doesn't want to believe the truth, God lets them believe a lie, as preposterous as a lie may be. Because they worshipped and served the creature more than the Creator who is blessed forevermore, God gave them over to reprobate minds. They believed the lie rather than the truth. You don't want to retain God in your mind? God will give you over to a reprobate mind. You don't know how to believe the truth? God will let you believe a lie. We read that the Antichrist is going to bring a strong delusion on the people. That those who did not want to believe the truth will believe the great lie of the Antichrist. Jesus said, I came in my Father's name, you didn't receive me. Another one's going to come in his own name, him you will receive. You don't want to receive the truth, then you'll receive the lie. The deceiver who has deceived the world. Make sure you haven't been deceived by Satan. Boy, check out. And make sure that Satan hasn't deceived you in turning you away from God and the truth and the love of God that he has for you in Christ. He was cast out into the earth. His angels were cast out with him. And heaven now being rid of this creature, I heard a loud voice saying in heaven, now is come salvation and strength and the kingdom of our God and the power of his Christ. For the accuser of our brethren is cast down, which accused them before our God day and night, continually accusing us. And they overcame him, the brethren being accused, by the blood of the Lamb and by the word of their testimony, and they loved not their lives unto the death. So, we have victory over Satan through the blood of Jesus Christ, the fact that we've been redeemed, purchased. I am a debtor, Paul said, not to live any longer after the flesh, not to the flesh to live after it, but to the Spirit. Know ye not that your bodies are the temple of the Holy Ghost which is in you? You've been bought with a price, therefore glorify God in your body and your spirit which are his. You're not your own. You've been bought with a price. The old nature, the old life was worthless. It's dead. We count it dead. We reckon it to be dead that we might live this new life after Christ in the Spirit. Our testimony is that of redemption through the blood of Jesus, the new life, the new nature that we have in him. And so redeemed by the blood of the Lamb, the testimony of that redemption, we overcome Satan. Therefore rejoice ye heavens and ye that dwell in them. Satan's been cast out. Woe to the inhabitants of the earth and of the sea. For the devil is come down unto you having great wrath because he knows he has but a short time. In just about 3.5 years, he's going to get chained and placed in the abuso. So he's angry, he's upset, he's been defeated, and he's going to take it out upon those that live upon the earth at that time. Now, when the dragon saw that he was cast unto the earth, he persecuted the woman, or Israel. So Israel, again, is going to be facing a time of persecution. These people who have gone through, historically, such tremendous persecution. The Inquisition in Spain. The slaughter by Hitler. The persecution in Russia. These people have had such a tremendous share of persecution. There are people who hate them that don't even know why they hate them. Anti-Semitism is an evil, wicked thing, but it is so prevalent. The tragedy is that they have yet more persecution to go through. Satan is going to seek to persecute the woman which brought forth the man-child. But the woman was given two wings of a great eagle that she might fly into the wilderness, into her place, where she is nourished for time, times, and a half of a time. Time is a year, times 2 years, half a time would be, of course, a half a year, so 3.5 years, 1,260 days, from the face of the serpent. Now, the serpent cast out of his mouth water as a flood, that is an army, after the woman, that he might cause her to be carried away of the flood. And the earth helped the woman, and the earth opened her mouth and swallowed up the flood which the dragon cast out of his mouth. So the army that pursues after Israel will be destroyed as the earth opens up. During the time of Moses, when Korah came and said, hey, you've taken too much on yourself, making your brother, you know, the one who offers sacrifices. We're Levites. We have just as much right as does Aaron. And Moses took the rods and set them before the Lord. And then the next day, after Aaron's rod had budded, said, okay, Korah, you and your buddies stand out there. If God's in this thing, let the earth open up and swallow you guys whole right down into the pit. And the earth opened up and Korah and his buddies went on down. So here again, the earth will open up. Actually, this great rift of which they call the Jordan Valley, of which the Dead Sea is a part, and of course the city of Petra is there on the other side. This great rift, they believe, was caused by a tremendous earthquake, seismic movement and all. And of course, it's the greatest rift in the world. The Dead Sea is 1,300 feet below sea level. And it's called the Great African Rift. It goes from Syria on down into Africa. And so it is a place of historic, cataclysmic earthquakes and fire and brimstone that destroyed Sodom and Gomorrah. And so again, even as Mount St. Helens lay dormant for 137 years and then suddenly popped, this area going to just open up, close up again, and the army that is pursuing Israel will be swallowed. The dragon was angry with the woman, and he went to make war with a remnant of her seed, which kept the commandments of God and have the testimony of Jesus Christ. And so chapter 13 or chapter 12 deals with these interesting little vignettes into aspects of the past and future. As we get into chapter 13, next we get into the Antichrist, and we'll get some historic background on him as we take a look at this man who I believe to be alive on the world today. And I believe that he's about ready to take over, and the only thing that's keeping him from taking over is the presence of the church. But I believe that the earth is ready for him, ready to receive him, and that he is ready to establish his kingdom, his reign over the earth, and that he probably is already involved in world politics. I don't know who he is. I'm not going to even guess who he is. But I do believe that we are at that time where he does exist and probably actively involved in world politics and will be taking over as soon as the church is gone.
2: There's a reason the book of Romans has been called the Gospel According to Grace. 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The Gospel According to Grace. 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Now, here's Pastor Chuck.
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0: May the Spirit of God give you strength and power in your inner man. 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May you come into a new, rich love relationship with Jesus Christ, where your heart burns with passion for Him and for the things of the Spirit. May you be enriched in His fullness. May the Lord watch over and keep you. In Jesus' name.
1: 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That's right here on the next edition of The Word for Today.

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0: Welcome to Living by Grace, a verse-by-verse study through the Bible with Pastor Mark Galvin of Calvary Chapel Lompoc. 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
1: We are in Romans chapter 5. Let's begin in verse 3. And not only so, but we glory in tribulations also, knowing that tribulation worketh patience, and patience experience, and experience hope. And hope maketh not ashamed, because the love of God is shed abroad in our hearts by the Holy Ghost, which is given unto us. Love itself is actually one of the indicators that we are God's kids. And when you consider these three, as it tells us there in 1 Corinthians 13, last verse, and now abideth or remaineth faith, hope, and charity or love. Old King James, charity is the same. It's a, you know, agape, it's love. So these three remain, faith, hope, and love. And the greatest of these is love. That love is agape love, and that love comes from God and nowhere else. It cannot be replicated. It is that love that comes from God personally. And it comes into the heart of every person who receives Jesus Christ as Lord and Savior. The love of God, as it tells us here, the love of God is shed abroad in our hearts by the Holy Ghost, which is given unto us. There is an unbreakable chain as far as salvation is concerned. There are certain aspects of it that we can understand better than others. When you were saved, when you were converted, you experience salvation. And so at that moment, you see, you discovered that you were chosen, or it might have been months or years, or maybe even it's for the first time tonight. You recognize from Romans chapter 5, you've been chosen by God. The salvation that you have in Christ is based on the finished work of Jesus Christ. But as we look at that chain, it all began in eternity past when God, before you were ever born, predestinated. He also, by his foreknowledge, called you, determined that you were going to be one of his. We don't discover that until we're born again. Then we know we're one of his. But that link, that unbreakable link of predestination, foreknowledge, salvation, the moment you're converted, justification. And then as we go down link, and last week we went all the way to the end of that link where we see the last portion or the last experience of that state, and that being glorification, where we're in his presence, completely glorified, having been perfected, having already experienced at that point that glorious transformation where in a moment, in the twinkling of an eye, we're going to be changed from this mortal body to an immortal body. That metamorphomai, it says in the Greek, where we're transformed from this earthly being to a heavenly being, meant to last and created for all eternity. One of the links that we're going to be looking at tonight is the love that God instills within us as his people. His love for us is eternal. And he imparts his love into your life, in my life. And that is a means by which one of the indicators, one of the greatest sources of eternal security that we can know practically or experientially is the love of God. We love God 1 John chapter 4 tells us, we love God because he first loved us. And we could not have loved God if it was not for God. For God, you see, he began that work in you and I. But it is the love of God, as it tells us here, once again in verse 5, because the love of God is shed abroad in our hearts by the Holy Ghost, which is given unto us. One of the most amazing aspects of the gospel is that God loves sinners, that God loved us while we were in a state of animosity in our very thinking, our minds. We're set against God. Our actions. We were sinners by nature. Still are sinners by nature. But we're born again and have power over the old nature. And we have the nature of God himself. And so we have victory over sin. But that love, you see, that has been imparted, as it tells us here, it is poured out. Shed abroad. Which means just that, poured out in our hearts. It's a lavish outpouring to the point of overflowing. It's just not a sampling. Yeah, I think I kind of get, I think I had a small taste of what God's love is all about. The moment you were born again, there was that sense of love where it was a love you never experienced before. It was a love that was brought into your life, once again, completely foreign, that love of God. The only means by which we had to experience that prior to our conversion was God's love towards us, in that not only did he died in our place sacrificially, obviously, but he would send Christians, born-again individuals that would share his love with us, share the gospel with us. And so we experienced it, used to irritate me, before I was a Christian. These Christians are just bizarre, convicting. And there was just that sense of, man, this is very uncomfortable to hear what they have to offer. But it was the love of God. And then when I received Christ, it became experiential. See, salvation, it's subjective. What that means is, as most of you know, is subjective means that you can feel it. It's emotional. There it's not only objective, where it's based on facts, and the greatest facts are the God's word, obviously. God's word, factual, through and through. You can rest your eternity on his word. Because Jesus said, heaven and earth will pass away, but my word will never pass away. So when you're saved, we know it factually. God's word says so, whether I have feelings or not. But we do know also, we also know scripturally speaking, and here it is subjective, in that we experience the love of God. And it is an emotional experience. It is a spiritual experience. It is poured out. And God, you see, he would not indwell someone he didn't love. He would not indwell an individual that wasn't his. In the Old Testament, a little bit different. Remember in Psalm 51, David prayed. He said concerning God, concerning the Lord. Actually, it wasn't Psalm 51. It's another passage I was going to quote tonight, but it's in Psalms, and it's David nonetheless. But he prayed and he asked that God would not remove his Holy Spirit from him. And take not thy Holy Spirit from me. Remember, that was his prayer. Because he saw that happen in the life of the previous king, King Saul. He saw the Spirit of God depart from him. And in the Old Testament, we see the Holy Spirit come upon an individual, fill an individual, but as was the case with Samson, remember, the Holy Spirit left him and came back before he died. He once again was filled with the Spirit of God, the empowering of God. But as New Testament saints, that's not a prayer that you need to utter, because you are sealed by the Holy Spirit of promise. Ephesians tells us. As we see, we have a greater covenant. It's a new covenant. It's based on the finished work of Jesus Christ. And one of the greatest advantages of that is we are sealed with the Holy Spirit. And the Holy Spirit will never leave you or forsake you. Holy Spirit is God. God will never leave you or forsake you. It's permanent. You are sealed. And as a child of God, when we sin, we grieve the Holy Spirit. He doesn't leave. He doesn't forsake us. But the Holy Spirit can be grieved and is grieved when we sin. The Holy Spirit can be quenched. If I continue in that process, or if I continue in habitual sinning, disobeying God, rebelling against the Lord, living in sin, then the Holy Spirit is quenched. And what happens at that point is the Holy Spirit stops, you know, I no longer sense, because the Holy Spirit is grieved in my life. The Holy Spirit, in a sense, puts me on the shelf. He's no longer moving through me, using me. And I no longer sense his love. Because you see, the Holy Spirit, just as it tells us here in verse 5, with the love of God is shed abroad in our hearts by the Holy Ghost. And when the Holy Ghost is quenched, that there's no longer that flow, even though there is that love. God loves you. You're just not going to experience it. There's not going to be the subjective. And people around you aren't going to experience the love of God. Even though God loves you, even though he loves those who are around you. Fellowship, the fellowship of God is broken, and there is that quenching of God's Spirit, and so there's no longer the subjective. Now remember, our spiritual security, and this is one of the means by which we know we're secure as God's people. If God lives in you, if God's love is in you, it is proof positive that you are born again, that you're a child of God. Remember, once again, we used to sing that song in the old days. Beloved, let us love one another, for love is of God, and everyone that loveth is born of God and knoweth God. Knoweth God and born. I got it wrong already. But it's in 1 John 4:7-8. Beloved, let us love one another, for love is of God, and everyone that loveth is born of God and knoweth God. He that loveth not knoweth not God, for God is love. So it's proof. And remember, 1 Corinthians 13, the greatest is love. They shall know that you are Christians, remember Jesus said. They'll know that you are my... Jesus wanted his disciples to realize that, hey, the people are going to know that you're mine because you have love one for another. It's not a love that you're going to manufacture for one another, because they didn't have that. They argued, they fought, there was contention, there was division, even among the apostles, the disciples. But you see, that love was shed abroad in them and through them. And there was that love. And we see with Pentecost and the Holy Spirit coming upon them, the boldness and the love of God shed forth. But for you and I as God's kids, it is proof positive that we're his children, and it is a source of great spiritual security. It's not our ability to be godly, to live godly, that indicates that we're believers, even though that is an evidence. But it's not in our own ability to live righteously that secures us. It is the power of the Holy Spirit to make us godly. Only God can make someone godly. Only God can make someone righteous in his sight. Now, God wants your cooperation. If he doesn't have your cooperation, there will not be godly living. There will not be that love. But you see, the desire to express God's love to other people, if you have that love within you, you will have a desire. And if the Holy Spirit isn't quenched, you'll have a desire to show love to people. Maybe people that you don't even, you know, previously that you disliked or even hated. But all of a sudden there's this God's in you, so you're next to that individual, maybe as a coworker or whatever, and you just sense, man, God, he loves this person. And you know it. It's just that, you know, when you get hungry, no one has to tell you. When you get thirsty, nobody has to tell you. Hey, Mark, I thought I'd remind you, you know, you should drink some water today. You might get, you know when you're thirsty. You're tired. Nobody has to tell you. Well, maybe, you know, if you're young enough, people probably do have to tell you to go to bed. But you get tired enough, you know you're tired, you go to bed. It's the same thing as believers. God is in you, and when he wants you to do something, he lets you know it. Hey, I love that person. I want you to share with them. But, you know, you quench the spirit enough, and then, you know, God will use somebody else. But you see, that desire to show the love of God to that individual, or that desire to even be more godly. Lord, I want to be more like you. Or the desire to want to worship God. That desire to want to read his word. That desire to want to be with brothers and sisters in Christ. All of those desires. Whenever you're experiencing those desires, you are being led by the Holy Spirit. And you see, God only leads his kids. He doesn't lead a non-believer to share the gospel with a coworker. It just doesn't happen. And not only that, but see, non-believers, the natural man, person who's not born again, doesn't care about any of these things. It's just, what can I get out of life? What's in it for me? They're preoccupied with those kinds of things. What I'm going to eat, where I'm going to sleep, you know, what I'm going to wear, and all those kinds of deals. But whenever you sense these things, the Holy Spirit, desiring to work through you, it's because he's in you. Whenever there's that awesome desire in our hearts to just to share with somebody the love of God. You know, it tells us in Romans chapter 8, a little bit, you know, we're going to be probably there about 3 or 4 months by, you know, as the speed we're going in. But, you know, whenever there's that awesome awareness of God himself in your life, sometimes you're just overwhelmed by it, as you're worshiping the Lord, sometimes you just sense that just the love of God. You experience that. See, that's the Holy Spirit, as it tells us in Romans 8, says the Holy Spirit bears witness with our spirit that we are the children of God. And you see, the Holy Spirit will do that from time to time, where he's just bearing witness. Yes, he's chastening you. Or God is chastening you, and just because, hey, I love you, and you sense it. I mean, Lord, I'm in trouble, but at the same time, I sense that you love me, that you care for me. That's all those things are from God. It's that glorious aspect, one of the glorious aspects, or one of the most glorious aspects about being one of God's kids. Well, as we continue here, it tells us in verse 6, for when we were yet without strength, in due time, Christ died for the ungodly. In other words, when you and I could do nothing to be saved, when there was nothing we could offer him, when there was nothing but sin and iniquity in our life, we had no desire to experience salvation, to even want to be saved, without strength, absolutely without power, no strength at all. The plug was unpulled. You know, just pull that. There's no power at all. Just like when you unplug the vacuum cleaner from the wall. There's no power. We were without power, completely without power as far as salvation. Spiritually bankrupt. There was nothing there. Not one inkling. In fact, just the opposite. We're full of sin and iniquity. It was at that point, just as it says here, for when we were yet without strength, in due time, Christ died for the ungodly. He didn't die for good people. He died for the ungodly, because that's all there were. He died for the ungodly. For scarcely for a righteous man will one die. For an individual who is an upstanding, you know, a great citizen, maybe an individual that has been benevolent, a person who's always been giving to other people and helping people. Well, hey, somebody might dare to risk their life for that person. Hey, I can't let that guy die. He's, you know, he's a good neighbor. You got to help him out. That's what he's saying here. Scarce, because you know what? Scarce. You know, people, that's not something people volunteer for. There are individuals like lifeguards and firemen and police officers that they get paid to save people's lives. But to volunteer, scarcely. It's very rare. For scarcely for a righteous man will one die, yet perhaps for a good man, some would even dare to die. But God commendeth, he shows, he's expressed his love toward us in that while we were yet sinners, Christ died for us. That's the basis of our salvation, the sacrificial lamb. And it was when we had no strength, when there was nothing in us on our side of the equation to attract us to God, where God would sense, from our standpoint, or an attraction towards us that would emanate from us. Just the opposite. But when that was our state, when that was our condition, Christ died for the ungodly. It's amazing, isn't it? It was the most amazing thing to consider. You know, it's just the opposite of humanity. Humanity, well, humanly speaking, we're attracted to beautiful people, whether, you know, it's a physical attraction or it's, hey, they're nice to me, so I'm going to be nice to them. They like me, so I like them. They're head over heels about me. So obviously, they're a great person. They've got to be a wonderful individual. We've got good taste. You know, that's kind of the way we think. You know, human, yeah, it's just how it is. God, it's just the opposite. People that couldn't stand to listen to him or hear him or receive from him God's love, all on his side. So if that be the case, once again, Paul here is going to be arguing from the greater to the lesser. In other words, if God was willing to die in your place when you were at your worst state, he's going to give us here a bunch of much mores, and these much mores are extremely important because they link us to that which is much greater as far as our experience now. So if Christ died for you when you were an enemy of the cross, much more than, verse 9, much more than, once again, he's logically deducing. If God did that when we were in a state of animosity toward God, much more than being now justified, and once again, it's in the past tense, something that has already happened. Much more than being now justified by his blood, we shall be saved from wrath through him. So much more than. Hey, if you're now his child, how much more are you going to experience his love? How much more will he do for you? If he was willing to do the ultimate, you see, God could do, and we talked about this in the previous weeks, God could do no more for you than to die in your place. That's giving his all. So if he was willing to give himself in your place, how much more so will he provide for all of your needs? And that is to be a promise that we remember. You know, hey, Christ, he died for me. So how much more will he provide a job or a husband, a wife, whatever the case may be? How much more so? So from the greater to the lesser. He's already done the greatest. How much more?
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0: Big revival meetings at huge stadiums are exciting, are they not? Many people have started a relationship with God that way. But Pastor Lloyd Pulley says more often than not, it's a small encounter that has the largest impact.
1: He chose 12 men, and he poured into them. And then they poured into others, and they poured into others. And relationships form. It's never the big event that influences people. In fact, it wasn't for me. It wasn't some celebrity testimony that got my attention. It was just normal people around me that actually genuinely cared about me. That meant more to me than anything else.

0: Calvary Chapel Old Bridge welcomes you to Bridging the Gap with our teacher and Pastor Lloyd Pulley. Who are the people in your life who you respect the most? You know, you probably would put your parents in that category, maybe your favorite teacher. As Christians, we should also have a very healthy respect for God. He is, after all, the one who created us. One of those most popular ways of disrespecting God is to rely on your own wisdom instead of God's. Now, that kind of attitude leads to one thing, tragedy. We can see the evidence all around us. Today's message is called The Tragic Reign of Self, and it's based out of Jude verses 12 and 13.
1: Jude, the half-brother of Jesus, wrote to those who were saved by the Lord to encourage them and hope to be more encouraging. He wanted to talk about their common salvation, but he was burdened because he had to warn them about, well, what happens to any ministry, it happens to nations. Those creep in that have a different agenda and are serving themselves. And so he wanted to warn them about these false teachers, these people who are bringing a different gospel, twisting grace into something that, hey, you can do whatever you want, twisting the nature of Jesus. Well, he's not really God. And they were susceptible for this. Listen, how is it that we get susceptible to false teaching? Any con artist knows, you know, that they appeal to what you are interested in. They can find out real quick what you want. And they can give you a sense they have an answer for what you want. Because we're vulnerable with our own natural state. Think of how you're sized up in the world. Think of what you long for. We long to be very beautiful or handsome, to be desired. We long to have, you know, a great intellect or be very wise and be admired by that. Or we crave power because if we don't have the first two, we can have some power to get our way anyway. And the lust for wealth to obtain whatever we want or whomever we want. So this is kind of like an obsession. Where you have an obsession, you're vulnerable. You're vulnerable to deception. You're vulnerable to making bad decisions. And Jude, of course, talked about the bad decisions Israel made in the wilderness and angels even in heaven that rebelled against God and the people of Sodom and Gomorrah, perfect environment. Yet they indulged themselves to the degree where they were so wicked, defiling the flesh, rejecting authority, and slandering even heavenly beings. So now we come to verse 12. And verse 12 and 13 is our text. And at first read, this is a very depressing text. But keep in mind what he's describing now. He's continuing the theme of these who have crept in. So this is not you. This is them who have a different agenda. And maybe there are some them here. Who knows? God knows. But we're not worried about that. We're going to take Jude's warning at face value. At the same time, I think there's something would be amiss. If we read this, it reminds me of when Jesus said to his disciples, "You're all clean, but one of you." And he said, basically, one of you will betray me. Do you remember what their response was? They were looking around wondering, I wonder who it is. No, they actually didn't do that. See, that's our natural tendency. There's somebody who's betrayed us here. Now, what would your first reaction? Ooh, look at who it might be. That's the natural tendency we would have. But the reality is quite different. The disciples said what? Remember? Is it I? Is it me? So sometimes even when you're getting a warning from this, you know, I think it's a healthy response to say, Lord, is there any of this in me? Any of this here that maybe I could take a look at for myself and gain insight? And Lord, maybe, well, in a way, we all started out here. Is there how much of this is still left in us as we've gathered among the saints? So it's a sobering thought. Let's read verse 12 and 13. It says, these are spots, these creepers, these guys that have crept in. These are spots in your love feasts, or literally rocks in your harbor, You've come to have this love feast, but there's hidden dangers. While they feast without fear, serving only themselves. They're clouds without water, carried about by the winds. Late autumn trees without fruit, twice dead, pulled up by the roots. They're raging waves of the sea, foaming up their own shame. And they're wandering stars for whom is reserved the blackness of darkness forever. Now again, these are, and I'm choosing to stop here because there's enough to meditate and ponder. There's so much pregnant thought in all of Jude's writings, even though he wrote a short epistle. It takes time to really look at all of these comparisons and understand what he's saying, even from the Old Testament, the idioms and the mentions. And he goes on to describe them even more, but then he comes to verse 20, and I'm going to end with this in each of the next two or three sessions. But he says, "But you, beloved, building yourselves up on your most holy faith, praying in the Holy Spirit, keep yourselves in the love of God, looking for the mercy of our Lord Jesus Christ unto eternal life." What a great message to them. He's warning them about these. We should have an honesty to say, "Lord, is it I?" But he says, "But you build yourselves up on faith and what God has done for you and his grace." All right, let's take a look. What drives people? What is their ultimate motivation? Notice how these men come in. Let's take a look. These are spots in your love feasts. It's amazing how our amazing technology today has given us an opportunity to get so much interaction to so many people we never would have normally. And in normal relationships where you can only know a number of people around you in your locality, you know, it's hard enough to manage those relationships and to learn what it is you're supposed to be in that relationship and what are you gaining from that relationship. But when it becomes a bigger than life, for example, people that have 5,000 friends on Facebook or they've gotten a million likes for some viral video, what does that really mean in the end? A bit of heart searching for us to really evaluate, are they really our friends? Is it really an impact that I'm having? Am I a mile wide, but just an inch deep? The Lord would show a different thing. He certainly could have used heavenly technology, if you will, to broadcast his message from the moon and, you know, blazing it in the sky, all that he wanted us to know. But instead, what he did was he chose 12 men and he poured into them. And then they poured into others, and they poured into others, and relationships formed. In fact, I often wonder, it's never the big event that influences people. In fact, it wasn't for me, it wasn't some celebrity testimony that got my attention. It was just normal people around me that actually genuinely cared about me. That meant more to me than anything else. These are some great illustrations. Spots among love feasts or hidden reefs, clouds with no water, autumn trees with no fruit, raging waves foaming up their shame, and wandering stars, a big flash of light and darkness forever. Let's take a look at these. First of all, the spots or hidden reefs. Now, I say hidden reefs because 400 years after this was written, that word meant like a rock that was in a shallow area. And, you know, think about the picture. You're coming into harbor, and it's nice and calm. You're away from the rough waves. And it's like, you can breathe now. You don't have to worry. You're in a safe harbor. It would be like coming into a love feast where people are there that genuinely care about you. And you can let your guard down. And, you're feeling great. And all of a sudden, bam, you get hit by some person that are, they're not really true believers. They're make believers. They've got some other ulterior motive and they've taken advantage of your niceness. You know, there is a type of person that, you know, they like to be around bad people. They just encourage themselves in their badness. But there are also bad people that like to be around good people because they find their easy marks. They find they can gain their trust and they can get what they want. So we have to be aware of this. And of course, Jude is exposing this. Now, love feasts were actually a common thing. We might call it a potluck, but it was more than that in that culture. Literally, you shared your life with people. You shared your substance with them. You got together, and just like a potluck, you know, for a moment, and everybody's bringing what they can bring, and everybody shares, and there's a lot of feasting and fun. And of course, we had many of those in our day, and it seems like anytime we do an event, there's food involved, and that's why people have nicknamed us Calorie Chapel at times. But this is a part of Jesus ate with his disciples all the time. There's something spiritual about eating. There's something wonderful. They accused Jesus of being a wine bibber and a glutton because apparently he was always with his disciples eating and feasting. But Jesus said something in Luke that was very powerful. He said, listen, when you invite someone over for a dinner or supper, don't ask your friends, your brothers, your relatives, your rich neighbors, lest they invite you back. And you can be repaid. But when you give a feast, he said, invite the poor, the maimed, the lame, the blind. Why don't we do that more? Why do we have our little closed circles with our friends and the people that are just like us and others that are a little bit different that might take a little more work to get to know or might take a little more inconvenience to help? We can't be bothered with that.
0: Pretty convicting, isn't it? Are we guilty of doing that? You know, maybe it's time we stepped out of our comfort zone and got to know some new people. If you have a Bible question that you would like to have answered by Pastor Lloyd, I'd invite you to join us at Bridge Bible Talk. 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Well, let's hand things back over to Pastor Lloyd for the second half of today's message out of the Epistle of Jude. It's called The Tragic Reign of Self.
1: In a sense, the Lord is convicting us in this regard. These love feasts that were meant to be a blessing to the Corinthians, at one point, it turned into the rich were bringing their fine foods and the poor were coming in with nothing and the rich weren't sharing. And it was like someone was feasting, but not everybody. And it made a mockery of what a love feast was supposed to be. It would be like going to a potluck and bringing steak and lobster, but that's just for you and your family. And everybody else might be eating peanut butter and jelly sandwiches, which if they were fried peanut butter and jelly sandwiches, I might be tempted. Those are really good. Hey, well, you've never had fried peanut, grilled cheese, right? You grill a cheese, grill a peanut butter and jelly sandwich, then come and talk to me. But the point is this. Jesus knew the heart of us, and Jude is calling out, they're coming in among you with your love feast, but what does he say? He's there feasting among you without fear. There's no fear of God. Even the purest church has its hidden reefs. Even Jesus' disciples, there was a hidden reef, if you remember. Judas. You know, I had a great conversation with a brother in Newark who listens to me on the radio, listens to The Bridge, and you know, he had a comment about racism, and I gave him a call and had a great talk, but he said, you know, in my experience growing up in church, he says, you know, you'd go to church and there'd be some nice church folk there. They'd sing, they'd pray, they'd talk about Jesus, but when you leave, don't dare get in their way when they're leaving the parking lot. And it's like that can happen, you know, all the nicety and the love and the grace while we're here somehow doesn't get translated out there. And that's a problem. You know, it's why a lot of times people come to church, they feel the love and they're excited and the church is over and it's like everybody's gone. They're like, what happened? Where is this community I've heard about? So this is a challenge. But here's a person who, how can they do that? How can they come in? And in your love feast, feasting without fear, is it a fear that there's no fear of God, or is it a fear that, I would put it this way, no regard to God's will, or maybe no cautious fear in their own motive? I think it's a wise thing to check your motives. Unlike the fool who assumed, they'll be fine. The storm's not going to be that big. The house will be fine here by the shore. Yeah, it's sand, but we'll be okay. He never questioned. But the wise man did. The wise man was, I don't know, that storm could be bigger than I'm thinking, and this sand might not hold, and I better dig down to the foundation. He's always second-guessing, and I think that's a healthy thing for all of us. Here's one who doesn't do that at all. He feasts without fear. He doesn't even question his motives. Now, some people arrive at that no fear of God out of ignorance of God's word, ignorance of God, who he is. They're not afraid of the afterlife. In fact, that's one of the qualifications for anyone in leadership. Moses was told, choose able men who fear God, hating covetousness. See the combination? You fear God, so you're going to be very loath to take advantage for yourself. Because even though you could get away with it with people, God sees. There's something powerful about that motivation, to know that God is watching, that he's going to hold us accountable, and he will discipline us. And he wants us to be like him, so, and I want to please him. So all of that concern drives me to love my neighbor, as opposed to these who have no natural fear of God. Some arrive out of ignorance of God, but some arrive out of substance abuse. It clouds their senses. They get intoxicated, and they have no clue to what to think of. They revert to just the emotional state, no rational thought. That's what drugs, alcohol, abusive substances do, to the degree where, I don't know if you saw the news, it was heartbreaking. That mother in Texas, beautiful young lady, who's obviously going through some struggles in the COVID and depression, as many have and many are. She apparently had an overdose in a parking lot in Texas, in a Walmart, I think. And the two little girls in her car, 4 and 2, died of heat stroke in the car after she had died. I wonder, you know, if we could know how our decisions dramatically affect others in a negative way, if we would still do them. But when we're intoxicated, when we're under the influence, you can't even reason that out. We can't even calculate human suffering from substance abuse. But that could also explain why there is a lack of fear, because people are so anesthetized in our culture. Tranquilized, they're drunk, they're distracted with all kinds of pornography and other things that are totally addicting them, and they are losing fear of God. Sensual persons, all about myself, neglecting that sixth sense. You know, you've heard of ESP, right? And I know what you think of when you hear of ESP, not extrasensory perception as in, but extra spiritual sense. God has given us our five senses that are wonderful for here. But we need a spiritual sense. We need to be born again to be aware and conscious of him and walk with him. And without that, we'll be just like Esau, who, I mean, his whole world was food, fun, and females. That's all that mattered to him. He had no care for his birthright, his spiritual birthright. He was willing to sell that for a cup of soup. And he did. Unlike Jacob, who had a care for those things, those spiritual things. So what happens when this mentality comes, these ones that are feasting among you without fear, they end up serving only themselves. That's what it comes down to. Their real God is their appetite, what they desire, what they want. They've got a very clear agenda, what they want to get from you. And the Bible says, whose end is destruction, whose God is their belly or their appetite, whose glory is their shame, who set their mind on earthly things. See, I think much more of a person's final eternity. You know, life matters, which is why we do this ultrasound, this medical unit, to help these babies in the womb and help these mom realize it's not just a blob of tissue, and help them to hear that heartbeat and to see that child and to make that decision to straighten their lives and to get the right track. And we'll be there to help them during the journey. But boy, eternal life matters more than anything. So to be uncautious and unwise would be the opposite of this one who comes in and just, they don't check their motives. They think their motives are pure. You know, they're wise in their own eyes, and they're pure in their own eyes, and they miss who they really are. They don't bother to ever ask, is that me? Is that me? Charles Dickens says, no one is useless in this world who lightens the burdens of others. John Bunyan said, you have not lived today until you have done something for someone who can never repay you. What a powerful statement. What a great quote. You have not lived today unless you can do something for someone who cannot repay you. So don't be a one who is a hidden reef. When someone encounters you, they're going to be hurt. rather be a blessing. And the second illustration is they're clouds without water carried about by the winds. Now, when I think of winds, I think of all the winds of doctrine that are usually more appealing to the younger and immature. They get carried about by every wind of doctrine because they're not really knowledgeable of the Bible yet. And man, they get on the internet, let me tell you, talking about winds. There's a lot of winds, foul winds, that are blowing with all these ideas and doctrines and ideologies and isms. And the alternatives are numerous. How can you tell what's right? How do you know? Well, you get into the Word, you test all things. But these are guys that come in with a promise of refreshing water. The idea of these rain clouds are coming, the dark clouds. Whoa, you're a farmer. Your ground is parched. You're like, oh, it's going to rain. But to your dismay, the clouds just pass right by and not a drop. Like, what happened?

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2: Well, listen, you know what? Don't underestimate the ordinary. In fact, looking at how God delivered David from the hands of Absalom, Absalom had all the cards. But David just had a friend, and he had a prayer. And then he had some loyal followers that supplied. It was a little bit here, a little bit there, a little bit there. And God gave him the complete victory. And I believe that oftentimes we're looking for some supernatural, spectacular thing. Sometimes it's just setting that time aside, opening your Bible, praying, Lord, I just need to know what you're thinking, Lord. I need to know your mind. So before you even feed your body, you know, feed your soul. Have that quiet moment with the Lord. Don't miss that during the rest of the day.
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0: 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Bridging the Gap is brought to you by Bridging the Gap Ministries. Yeah.

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2: There is a war going on. It is a spiritual war, a war between truth and lies. Only one thing cuts through all lies and opinions. It is God's Word. It is God's Sword.
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4: Moses says, "Then we turned and went up the road to Bashan, and Og, the king of Bashan with all his people, came out to meet us in battle at Edrei. But Yahweh said to me, 'Do not fear him, for I have given him and all his people and his land over to your hand. You shall do to him just as you did to Sihon, king of the Amorites who lived at Heshbon.' So Yahweh our God also gave Og, king of Bashan with all his people, over to our hand. We struck them until there was no survivor remaining for him. We captured all his cities at that time. There was not a town which we did not take from them. 60 cities, all the region of Argob, the kingdom of Og in Bashan. All these were cities fortified with high walls, gates, and bars, beside a great many unwalled towns. And we devoted them to destruction, as we did to Sihon, king of Heshbon, devoting to destruction the men, the women, and the little ones of every city. But all the animals and the spoil of the cities we took as our plunder. And thus we took the land at that time from the hand of the two kings of the Amorites who were beyond the Jordan, from the valley of Arnon to Mount Hermon. Sidonians call Hermon Sirion, the Amorites call it Senir. All the cities of the plateau and all Gilead and all Bashan, as far as Salakah and Edrei, the cities of the kingdom of Og in Bashan. For only Og, king of Bashan, remained of the remnant of the Rephaim. Behold, his bedstead was an iron bedstead, and it is in Rabbah, the sons of Ammon, of the sons of Ammon. Its length was 9 cubits, and its width 4 cubits by ordinary cubit. So we took possession of this land at that time from Eror, which is by the valley of Arnon, and half the hill country of Gilead and its cities to the Reubenites. I gave it to the Reubenites and to the Gadites. And the rest of Gilead and all Bashan, the kingdom of Og, I gave to the half-tribe of Manasseh. On the region of Argob, concerning all Bashan, it is called the land of Rephaim. Jair, the son of Manasseh, took the regions of Argob as far as the border of the Geshurites and the Maacathites, and called it, that is, Bashan, after his own name, Havoth Jair, as it is to this day. And to Machir I gave Gilead. And to the Reubenites and to the Gadites I gave from Gilead even as far as the valley of Arnon, the middle of the valley, as a border, as far as the river Jabbok, the border of the sons of Ammon, in that is the Arabah, with the Jordan as a border from Chinnereth, even as far as the Sea of Arabah, the Salt Sea, at the foot of the slopes of Pisgah on the east. Chinnereth, you know it as Galilee. It would get a name change centuries later. Actually, many different names, including the Sea of Tiberias. But verse 18, I commanded you at that time, saying, Yahweh your God has given you this land to possess it. All you men of valor shall cross over armed before your brothers the sons of Israel. But your wives and your little ones and your livestock, I know that you have much livestock, shall remain in your cities which I have given you until Yahweh gives rest to your brothers as to you. And they also possess the land which Yahweh your God will give them beyond the Jordan, and then you may return every man to his possession which I have given you. And they commanded Joshua at that time, saying, your eyes have seen all that Yahweh your God has done to these two kings. So Yahweh shall do to all the kingdoms into which you are about to cross. Do not fear them, for Yahweh your God is the one fighting for you. I also pleaded with Yahweh at that time, saying, O Lord Yahweh, you have begun to show your slave. You've begun to show your slave your greatness and your strong hand. For what God is there in heaven or on earth who can do such works and mighty acts as yours? Oh, let me, I pray, cross over and see the good land that is beyond the Jordan, that good hill country and Lebanon. But Yahweh was angry with me on your account and would not listen to me. And Yahweh said to me, enough. Speak to me no more on this matter or of this matter. Go up to the top of Pisgah and lift up your eyes to the west and to the north and the south and the east. See it with your eyes, for you shall not cross over this Jordan. But command Joshua and strengthen him and encourage him, for he shall go across at the head of this people. He will cause them to inherit the land which you will see. So we remained in the valley opposite Beth Peor. So there is chapter 3 read. Now let us review together. The first thing we read of is the victory over the kingdom of Og. And Og is the king. He's the only one of the mutants, the only one of the giants, the descendants of Repha, the Rephaim, who actually was a king. All the other giants that we read about in the Old Testament in the land of Canaan, not that that was the only place where they were, but they certainly were concentrated there. All of the mutants were champions like Goliath or Goliath's brothers, others. They were giants that because of their mass, they were champions, they were warriors, but none of them were kings except for this guy, Og. Og is enormous, and we don't have his dimension, but we do have the dimension of his bed. So he's so huge that he requires a 14-foot-long bed, 6 feet wide. It's iron, and here Moses points out that the Ammonites have this thing as sort of in a museum. It's in Rabbah of the sons of Ammon. He gives us dimensions. So there's another whole story I'll try not to go into, but there were giants in the land of Israel, and their existence was always connected to evil. The Canaanites that God is, in fact, judging through the Israelites coming into this land are intensely wicked. Back in Genesis chapter 15, their wickedness is spoken of in the days of Abraham. And God does, in fact, say, they have not filled up the cup of wrath, but they're working on it, you know, and centuries later. Now, 4.5 centuries later, Israel comes, and they come as God's tool of judgment. They come, they go to war

and they exterminate the kingdom of Og, yes, as they did with the kingdom of Sihon, and that is every man, woman, and child. Everyone from that very corrupt people were executed. The same God who gave us the Ten Commandments, and we'll review that again, the same God who commands, thou shalt not murder, does in fact order execution. And there is a necessary distinction. Your King James Version, which just translates, thou shalt not kill, is messed up, because there's a distinction between killing and murder. Murder is the unwarranted taking of innocent life. Killing in war, and killing as a consequence of murder following due process, it is God who actually commands capital punishment. Even before Moses, God tells Noah, anyone who sheds man's blood, by man his blood must be shed. So the very foundation of civilization is the sanctity of human life. That humans are made in the image of God, therefore you are seriously going to be held accountable to what you do with regard to human life. So I'll say to you again, that there's a distinction between murder and killing. There is necessary killing, particularly when due process has been followed and someone has been convicted of murder. The murderer must be executed. So anyway, the people of Israel come into the land of promise, they go to war, and they exterminate the kingdom of Sihon and the kingdom of Og, the mutant king, the giant. They take possession of the land. And so then you read in verses 13 and following how Moses divided up that land. The land, which, by the way, today is referred to as the Golan Heights. It was a good land for cattle. 2.5 tribes said, we want our inheritance on this side of the Jordan, even though it's on the other side of the border that God promised. Let us have it over here because we're into cattle, and this is a great land for cattle. So Moses grants them that particular land. Last thing we read in chapter 3 is Moses' plea to Yahweh. Please let me go. Let me go and see this good land. Let me. And Yahweh said, no, and don't bring it up again. Yahweh said, I'll speak, now we'll hear no more of this. I want to point out to you that the writer of Hebrews in the New Testament makes much of the fact that Moses, the lawgiver, the one through whom the law was delivered, was not able to bring Israel into the promised land. But who does? Joshua. That's an interesting sort of thing. There's no such thing as a coincidence. The name Joshua, in case you don't know, is exactly the same as what we translate Jesus. The name Yeshua, as they say it, is what we translate as Jesus. So Joshua, the son of Nun, Moses' assistant, becomes the leader who leads Israel into the land of promise. And the New Testament points out that Moses, the lawgiver, the law cannot by itself lead you to the promised land or get you, as it were, to heaven. The law serves to help us realize our need for a Savior, how far we fall short. It is Yeshua, not Judge, not Yeshua the son of Nun, but Yeshua of Nazareth. Another Yeshua who is the one who brings us into the promised land, who is the one who can save. Is that clear? That Moses, representative of the law, is not the one to bring Israel into the promised land, but Yeshua. Likewise, New Testament, the law given by Moses or given to Moses, delivered through him, will not by itself save us. We need Jesus. We need Yeshua of Nazareth. Now, chapter 4. You didn't come here today for 3 points in a poem, did you? A little inspirational thought. You came for the word, and we will consume another chapter. Verse 4. So now, Israel, listen to the statutes and the judgments which I'm teaching you to do, so that you may live and go and in and take possession of the land which Yahweh, the God of your fathers, is giving you. Pause your reading. Let me point out once more the dual reality. It's not one or the other. It's a two
truth, reality, just like a sword.

sword, a good sword has got two edges. So it is with the truths of God. On one side of that blade, God said, I'm going to give you this land. On the other side of that blade, you got to go and take possession of it. I'm giving it, you've got to take it. You've got to go take possession. The same dual reality exists now in the New Testament. God is the one who brings about change in us by the Holy Spirit from the deepest part within. At the same time, on the other side of that blade, you and I have to cooperate with God changing. There are things we must do. There are habits and vices we got to turn our back on. There are other things that we now need to do. And so I point out to you again, a dual reality. It's a dual reality. It's not one or the other. It is both. We continue verse 2. You shall not add to the word which I'm commanding you, nor take away from it, that you may keep the commandments of Yahweh your God, which I'm commanding you. Your eyes have seen what Yahweh has done in the case of Baal Peor. For all the men who walked after Baal Peor, Yahweh your God has destroyed them from among you. Citing earlier judgment because of idolatry, Moses warns them. You're witnesses to that. In verse 4, he said, but you who clung to Yahweh, your God, are alive today. Every one of you. See, I have taught you statutes and judgments, just as Yahweh, my God, commanded me, so that you should do thus in the land where you are entering to possess it. You shall keep and do them. For that is your wisdom and your understanding in the sight of the peoples who will hear all these statutes and say, surely this great nation is wise and understanding people. Pause right there, please. Can I just throw this out for you to factor in? Please factor this in. The wisdom of the law of God. Let's just talk about the Ten Commandments. Again, we're going to read them. The vertical and the horizontal. I point out to you again that just as the very law of God is on two tables, and the first four deal with our vertical obligation to God, have no other gods before him, do not misuse his name, have no other gods before him, no graven image, do not misuse his name, and then honor the Sabbath, keep it holy. And then the following six commands, honor your father and mother, do not murder, do not commit adultery, do not steal, do not bear false witness, and do not covet. That's the one that hangs us all, because that one happens on the inside, nobody sees it. Do not covet. Those ten commands make freedom possible. Believing and honoring those commands makes a culture happen like what happened here in America. It happened here to a greater degree than it happened in parts of Europe. Why is it, my friend, former Congressman Bob McEwen, he always points out that the vast majority of inventions in the last two centuries have all happened here. Why? We are a great melting pot. We are a nation of immigrants. This is a reality. So what? Do people get smarter when they come here? And then able to invent? No. No, what do they get here that makes invention possible? They get freedom. Freedom makes prosperity possible. I'm going to say it again. It's a rule all around the world. It is only, as Bob McEwen says, this way all the time. The greater the freedom, the greater the wealth. The greater the tyranny in government, the greater the poverty, and there's no better example than the Korean Peninsula, cut in half at the, 38th parallel. One side got freedom, the other side got tyranny. A satellite picture from the night of any satellite over the Korean Peninsula shows one half of that peninsula is dark for the degree of poverty they have. They can't even afford lights. And the other half is well lit. On one side, millions starve every single year. On the other side, they prosper. They're one of the wealthiest little nations in the world. So freedom makes prosperity. What makes freedom? Don't you think about that? What makes freedom? Why did it happen here? Because of the influence of the Bible, because of the influence of the Scripture, because of the wisdom. As Moses said,
That is your wisdom and your understanding.

in the sight of all peoples who will hear all these statutes. Wisdom, if you fear God and reverence God, that affects what you do and how you do business. Why? Why so much fraud now? Why? Why are there now bars on windows in our cities? Why does everybody have to have a Ring camera? Why so many security devices? Why? Why are we now in danger and oppressed by our own fellow Americans? Why? Because we've abandoned what made us great, what made freedom happen. We've abandoned that, and our educational system kicked those commandments out with God. Let me put it to you this way. It wasn't our educational system that did it. It was our leftist courts in the 1960s that kicked God out of our schools and out of our courthouses. His commandments, according to the Supreme Court, had to be taken down. We've abandoned those commands. And now our government has turned our educational system into a religious institution that is absolutely at enmity with God. And what is it producing? Tyranny. It is producing tyranny. It is indeed. So I'll say to you again, freedom produces great wealth and prosperity. But what produces freedom? Why did it happen here? It happened here because of spiritual revivals, like the Great Awakening, like the Second Great Awakening, the Protestant Reformation, biblical knowledge, a fear of God, and a value to human life, all human life. God's commands, the vertical and the horizontal. I will remind you again that God stepped into history and lived as a man and died on the intersection of the vertical and the horizontal on behalf of all of us lawbreakers, so we could be forgiven. Praise to his name. So he goes on, verse 7, for what great nation is there that has a God so near to it as is Yahweh, our God, whenever we call on him? Or what great nation is there that has statutes and judgments as righteous as this whole law, which I'm setting before you today? Only keep yourself and keep your soul very carefully, lest you forget the things which your eyes have seen, and lest they depart from your heart all the days of your life. But make them known to your sons and to your grandsons. Remember the day you stood before Yahweh your God at Horeb? That's another reference to Sinai. When Yahweh said to me, assemble the people to me, that I may cause them to hear my words, so they may learn to fear me all the days of they live on the earth, and that they may teach their children. And you came near, and you stood at the foot of the mountain. And the mountain burned with fire to the very heart of the heavens. Darkness, cloud, and dense gloom. And Yahweh spoke to you from the midst of the fire, and you heard the sound of words. But you saw no form, only a voice. So he declared to you his covenant, which he commanded you to do. That is the Ten Commandments. He wrote them on two tablets of stone. And Yahweh commanded me at that time to teach you statutes and judgments, that you might do them in the land where you are going over to possess it. So keep your souls very carefully. Keep or guard your souls very carefully. Since you did not see any form on the day Yahweh spoke to you at Horeb from the midst of the fire, lest you act corruptly and make a graven image for yourselves in the form of any figure, the likeness of a male or female, the likeness of any animal that is on the earth, the likeness of any winged bird that flies in the sky, the likeness of anything that creeps on the ground, the likeness of any fish that is in the water below the earth. Lest you lift up your eyes to heaven and see the sun and the moon and the stars, all the hosts of heaven, and be drawn away and worship and serve them, those which Yahweh your God has apportioned for all the peoples under the whole heaven. In other words, God gave you these. He gave you the sun, the moon, and the stars. Don't worship them. Worship he who gave them to you. Did you see the full moon last night? Now, those of us at 6:30 service saw it again when we got up this morning before it set. It's beautiful. Only an irrational mind would talk to the moon. And go, good morning, moon. An irrational mind would worship it as if it were a god. The rational mind goes, good job, God.

0: Nice moon. Moses calls us to that kind of rational action. Verse 20, but Yahweh has taken you and brought you out of the iron furnace from Egypt to be a people for his own inheritance as today. Now Yahweh was angry with me on your account and swore that I would not cross the Jordan and that I would not enter the good land which Yahweh your God is giving you as an inheritance. For I will die in this land. I shall not cross the Jordan, but you shall cross and take possession of this good land. So keep yourselves, lest you forget the covenant of Yahweh your God, which he cut with you. And make for yourselves a graven image in the form of anything against which Yahweh your God has commanded you. For Yahweh your God is a consuming fire, a jealous God. Take note of that. He is, in fact, a consuming fire. He is a jealous God. He is holy and just. He is jealous in the best way. Look at this in verse 25. When you become the father of children and children's children and remain long in the land and act corruptly and make a graven image in the form of anything and do that which is evil in the sight of Yahweh your God so as to provoke him to anger, I call heaven and earth to witness against you today. You will surely perish quickly from the land where you're going over the Jordan to possess it. You shall not prolong your days on it, but will be utterly destroyed. So he's like, I call heaven and earth. I'm telling you that everything in creation is going to testify against you. Verse 27, and Yahweh will scatter you among the peoples, and you will remain few in number among the nations where Yahweh drives you. So he warns them, you'll be scattered, you become a minority. In verse 28, and there you will serve gods, the work of man's hands, wood and stone, which neither see nor hear nor eat nor smell. So he warned them of the very captivity that they would later experience under the Babylonians or the Assyrians.
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0: You're listening to Straight From the Heart, the Bible teaching radio ministry of Calvary Chapel, Philadelphia. Our teacher here on Straight From the Heart is Senior Pastor Joe Foch. We're currently in the New Testament, going verse by verse through the book of Galatians. On today's broadcast, we'll continue our study beginning in chapter 1. Before we finish, I'll give you some additional information so you can contact us with any questions or comments. But first, open your Bible to Galatians chapter 1, and let's join Pastor Joe as he begins.
1: Galatians chapter 1, we have come as far as verse 11, where it says, "But I certify to you, brethren, that the gospel which was preached of me is not after man. For I neither received it of man, neither was I taught it, but by the revelation of Jesus Christ. For you have heard of my conversation, the way I lived in time past, in the Jews' religion, how that beyond measure I persecuted the church of God and wasted it, and profited in the Jews' religion above many of my equals in my own nation, being more exceedingly zealous of the traditions of my fathers. But when it pleased God, who separated me from my mother's womb and called me by his grace to reveal his Son in me, that I might preach him among the nations, I immediately conferred not with flesh and blood, neither went I up to Jerusalem to them which were apostles before me, but I went into Arabia and returned again unto Damascus. Then after 3 years, I went up to Jerusalem to see Peter, and I abode with him 15 days. Other of the apostles saw I none, save James, the Lord's brother. Now, the things which I write unto you, behold, before God, I lie not. And afterwards I came unto the regions of Syria and Cilicia, and I was unknown by face unto the churches of Judea, which were in Christ. But they had heard only that he which persecuted us in times past now preacheth the faith which once he destroyed. And they glorified God in me." Paul, now in this second half of Galatians chapter 1, I hope you're reading ahead, is going to tell us why he is so passionate and why he is so zealous. The things he told to us in chapter 1, verses 4 on down to verse 10, where he said, look, this is the good news of Christ. You know, he came into the world to rescue us from this present evil age, to deliver us through the gospel. And he said, and I'm astonished that you're so soon removed from that gospel to another guy. He said, but it's not at all, there's no alternative gospel. He says, so whether an angel from heaven or another man comes to you, preaches any other gospel, let him be eternally damned. He said, you think I'm saying this to please men? If I wanted to please men, how can I please God? And he's so zealous, and he's so pointed, and he's so heated in all of that. And now he begins to tell us why. He wants us to understand why he runs with the conviction that he runs with. He says, but I certify to you, brethren, which is a tender word, adelphoi. And he's looking at the family of God. He says that the gospel which was preached of me, he said, is not after man. It isn't of human origin. For I neither received it of man, neither was I taught. It is in italics. Neither was I taught. I didn't learn it in school through instruction. But by the revelation, not of Jesus Christ, but from Jesus Christ, but by the revelation from Jesus Christ. He said, I wasn't taught by man. It wasn't by instruction. It wasn't of human origin. It was something divine that came to me when I learned the gospel. And he said, I learned the gospel of Jesus. It's from Jesus, not about Jesus, but from Jesus directly. Paul is telling us of his experience, and no doubt he's thinking of Acts chapter 9, where it says, Saul yet breathing out threatenings and slaughter against the disciples of the Lord went unto the high priest. He desired of him letters to go to Damascus, to the synagogues, that if he found any of this way, whether they were men or whether they were women, that he might bring them bound to Jerusalem. Understand this. Saul of Tarsus was the Antichrist of the early church. There was no greater threat. The church was vastly, most of it located in Jerusalem. It had begun to spread, but this was the man that was slaughtering Christians. He was making them blaspheme the name of Jesus at the point of a sword. He was destroying families. He was hailing men and women off to prison. He was feared, and he was fierce in his antagonism and his hatred for this new cult as he perceived it. And he was persecuting the church, and they were terrorized by this man. And he tells us certain things here. He says, and as he journeyed, Luke says, and came near to Damascus, suddenly there shined round about him a light from heaven. We're told it outshined the noonday sun. I've been in the Middle East many times, and to imagine a sun brighter than the noonday sun, so much brighter it knocks you down. We're talking about some light. And he fell to the earth, and he heard a voice saying, he tells us in chapter 26, this voice spoke to him in Hebrew and said to him, Saul, Saul, why persecutest thou me? And he said, who art thou, Lord? He knows this is divine. And the Lord said, I am Jesus, whom thou persecutest. It's hard for thee to kick against the brick, to kick against the goads, isn't it, Saul? And then he, Saul, trembling and astonished, said to Jesus, Lord, what wilt thou have me to do? This is the picture of his conversion experience. On the road to Damascus, breathing out threatenings and slaughters. He tells us in the verses we just read that he wasted the church, a military word. He sacked it. He ruined it. He destroyed it. It was his mission. And he's on his way to Damascus to do that. And then he said, there appears a light from heaven. In the other two places later in the book of Acts, when he describes his conversion experience, it doesn't have anything to do with Ananias. It has to do with what happened on the road to Damascus. No doubt that's where he is converted. And the voice spoke to him, not like God speaking on Mount Sinai, giving the law, where the whole mountain shook and everybody was terrified and trembled. This is a personal voice speaking to him in Hebrew and using his name, Saul, Saul. Why persecutest thou me? He knows this is divine. Who art thou, Lord? And Jesus says, I'm Jesus, the one you're persecuting. It's hard for you to kick against the goads, isn't it? And then he says to Jesus, Lord, believer, when you call Jesus Lord, and he's standing in front of you in glory, what would you have me to do? Listen, there's certain things here. Saul, Saul, he's floored. This vision, this light, this voice calling him by name. This is what he hears. Why are you persecuting me? What he's hearing is his zeal, his religiosity has put him in a position where he is the enemy of the Savior of his soul. Saul of Tarsus, because he is religious, has become the enemy of the Messiah. And he's realizing that. Why are you persecuting me? This man, in all of his zeal and all of his learning and all of his religiosity, is actually the enemy of the Messiah. And that's all washing over him in this experience, if we can imagine. He says it's hard for you to kick against the goads, as it was an ox goad, where you'd move an ox forward. Because it tells us back in chapter 7 and 8, Saul of Tarsus was there watching Stephen stoned. His ears are burning. It says they held their ears, they gnashed their teeth. And we know he's listening because most of his sermons through the book of Acts, as Paul, were stolen from Stephen. And he's seeing Stephen's face shining, it says, like an angel. And it says he cast his vote, which means he's a member of the Sanhedrin, which means he had to be married. He casts his vote when he gave consent when they stoned Stephen. He was eyewitness of that, and it's been burning in his heart. And Jesus says, Saul, you're a stubborn ox. I'm goading you, And it's hard for you to kick against that, isn't it? He knew. You know, Paul was under conviction, and it made him madder and madder. Look, if you have friends, neighbors, relatives, and you're witnessing to them, and they're getting madder and madder, you know, fire and smoke is coming out their ears, maybe they're really close to getting saved. And there shouldn't be anybody in your life that you think this person can never get saved. I hope this person goes to hell. They drive me crazy. Who is your bitterest enemy in life? Because that's the one that Jesus saves here. His bitterest enemy on the planet was Saul of Tarsus. Nobody sit in this room and think, man, Pastor Joe, I'd like to get saved. I'm too far gone. You don't understand what I've done. You don't understand what I've gotten involved in. I know better. Saul of Tarsus was kicking against conviction. He was murdering Christians. He was making them blaspheme the name of Jesus at the point of a sword. He was creating orphans and widows. No doubt why one of the reasons he's so zealous to raise money to get back to Jerusalem. He thinks of those families he had wasted. Anything you think you've done that would keep you away from Jesus, Saul of Tarsus says to you, you're just an amateur. Let me tell you what I did. And let me tell you how I got saved. Why persecutest thou me? You're kicking against the goads. And what Saul of Tarsus realized here, it is all of grace. It's of grace alone. There isn't a single thing I've done with all my religiosity, with all my church attendance, with all my offering envelopes, with all the stuff I've memorized, with all the creeds I know. Saul is realizing there's not a single thing I've done that's contributed to this experience. In fact, religion has made me the enemy of grace. And he's realizing here the gospel, he's realizing it's not law, it's grace. It's not works. It's faith. It's not Moses. It's Jesus. It's not Mount Sinai. It's Golgotha. It's not earned. It's received. It's not trying. It's trusting. It's not religion. It's relationship. And it isn't do. It's done. It's done. It is all of grace. And this madman, this Antichrist, is leveled before the grace of God. And the Lord says, Saul, I'm going to send you to the nations. You're going to tell people about my good news. You're going to tell people about the grace of God. I'm going to send you into the world as my messenger. He's explaining, that's why I am so passionate, saying, if any man preaches any other gospel to you than the one you've heard, let him be damned. He said, because I'm telling you, if it had anything to do with religiosity, it had anything to do with religious practice, I would still be bragging. But he said, I'm the least of the apostles. I'm the chief of sinners. He said, I've been brought in strictly by grace and grace alone, and that is the message of the gospel of Jesus Christ. That's how we get saved. After we're saved, certainly we should grow. But our salvation is of grace. Our standing is of grace. Our security is of grace. And he's preaching this message to this Galatian church, and they had so easily turned away from it. He's amazed with all of that. He says this, for you have heard, verse 13, of my conversation, my lifestyle in time past in the Jews' religion, how that beyond measure I persecuted the church of God, and I wasted it. And I profited in, again, the Jews' religion above many of my equals, those of my own age, my peers that were learning in the schools in Jerusalem. I was more zealous than any of them. And he said, I profited, he said, above many of my peers, my equals in my own nation, being more exceedingly zealous, he says, of the traditions of my fathers. He's talking about rabbinic Judaism. Look, this is what he's talking about, and we want to understand that. About 434 years before Christ, the Jewish religious scholars who studied God's word pulled together what they called the Midrash, which was a commentary. The Bible was their text, and there were analogies, and there were, you know, pictures, and there were commentary on the Bible, and it was called the Midrash. And as time went on, it became the kind of the beginning of the Talmud as that was being formed. The Talmud, you know, finally ends up to be this unimaginable burden. You know, you could write the Torah, the first five books of Moses, on about 350 pages. The Talmud, when it's done, is 535 books, which today are collected into 23 volumes. And it was all ad nauseum, extra rules, extra, you know, all of this extra stuff that wasn't biblical. And what happened, and it's important to listen, right before the days of Jesus, they started to work on what they called the Mishnah. The Mishnah changed the Midrash. It started to step away from real commentary on Scripture, and they started to add in all of these other things. The first thing they did is they said to the people, look, it's not just the written word, it is also the oral tradition. When Moses was receiving the Ten Commandments, God not only gave to him the written word, God gave to him the oral word, the oral traditions that only the priests and the rabbis know. And they held it over the heads of the people. And by the time, 100 or so years before Christ, 200 years, Greek culture becomes such an influence that the rabbis are realizing we can't fight any longer. We have to include the culture. We're not going to reach the people unless we take the culture and include in what we live. Look, that's where we're living today. That's what happened to the church. The church was founded by the apostles. It was the word of God. It was authoritative. It was powerful. It was alive. As time went on, then they started to say, well, no, it means this, it means that. Then they included oral tradition. What the real authority is, it's the written word, and it's the oral tradition. And the church is filled today with the Mishnah, with the liberals. We have to make the church relative to the culture. We have to bend. We have to yield. We have to fit this. Paul said it took the church in the Old Testament, Israel, to a place where they were dead. It took me to a place where I was dead. And the things that I was jamming down people's throat of oral tradition and religiosity and being slick and cool and savvy, it actually made me the enemy of the Messiah, the Savior of our souls. And I think you and I have to realize, look, whatever goes on around us, we've got to stay true to the Word of God. It has to be the Word of God. It is powerful. It is alive. It doesn't need us to be cool, slick, savvy, culturally relevant. It doesn't need us to have secret oral traditions that nobody else knows. It's the Word of God. And it's how the Old Testament church got off course, and it's how the church now has gotten off course through the church age. And Paul is saying, that's who I was. You know the kind of life I lived. And twice it's called here, notice, in verse 13, the Holy Spirit says, in time past, of the Jews' religion. Verse 14, the Holy Spirit again calls it the Jews' religion. Listen, the Holy Spirit is disowning it. The Holy Spirit is saying, this is not what was handed to Moses. This was the Jews'.

is religion. The Holy Spirit says that twice. And Paul says, I was zealous in regards to the traditions of my father, because as the Midrash evolves into the Mishnah, the era right before Jesus, the Shammai and Hillel are the two prominent rabbis. Everybody's reading and they're interpreting. Shammai's more conservative. Hillel's more liberal. Hillel has a star student, a disciple named Gamaliel, who becomes the head of the religious school in Jerusalem. Gamaliel has a star student named Saul of Tarsus in secular history, who he writes and says, I couldn't keep Saul in books. So that tradition of the fathers, rabbinic Judaism, passed to Saul, and he said, I was so zealous about it. I became so religious. I was persecuting the church. I was putting Christians to death. And he said, I came to the place where I was actually an enemy of the Messiah through my religiosity. And he's saying here, this is how it turned from religion to relationship. This is what happened. The living, risen Christ stepped into my life. He stepped into my life. No doubt Saul of Tarsus had heard Jesus in the temple courts. No doubt he had cast the vote to put Jesus to death when the Sanhedrin met. He had some inkling, some understanding, some contact, some visual, audible, you know, contact at some point with Jesus. But now he's realizing, this one we crucified, this one that's risen, he in fact is the Passover lamb. He's the one. And it isn't theoretical. He's saying, I met him. The gospel that I preach, it's not of man, it's from him. He gave it to me. He spoke it to me. He shattered every piece of religiosity that I had and left it strewn around me on the ground as worthless, as he overwhelmed me with his grace. And that's the gospel, Paul says, that I preach. He says, and I was steeped in all of this stuff. And look what he says. But when it pleased God, I'm glad that verse 15 starts with a but. Okay, forget all that. When it pleased God, notice what he says, who separated me from my mother's womb and called me by his grace to reveal his son in me, that I might preach him to the nations. Immediately, he says, I conferred not with flesh and blood, then neither went I up to Jerusalem. What he's going to say now is, when this gospel came to me, when Christ gave it to me, I didn't need to go to Jerusalem to have my message approved by the apostles. He wants them to understand that. So he says, when it pleased God, he says, who separated me from my mother's womb. Isn't it interesting? He's looking back thinking, I was crazy. You know, I raised in Tarsus, a Hellenistic Jew. I see what God was doing there. And then in the school of Gamaliel, I see why God. But Lord, I was so angry. I was so zealous. I slaughtered the church. And yet I look back and I realize, Lord, you called me from my mother's womb. You called Isaac that way. You called Samson that way. You spoke about him before he was born. Samuel. Jeremiah, which proves evolution is not true, because he says to Jeremiah, I knew you before you were conceived, which means information is separate from time and matter. I knew you before you were conceived, he says to Jeremiah. Johnny B. Goode. John the Baptist, the whole deal about him, you know, before he was born, the whole story told Adam. Cyrus, who wasn't a believer, a Persian, before he was born, God said everything he's going to do. And Paul's realizing here, floored by God's grace, Lord, you separated me, you had your hand on me. Look, I hope you can do that, you know. I hope if you're a Christian and you're struggling with condemnation today, you finally let that go. All of the things you've done, here you are today. Your attitude needs to be all of my failures, all of my successes, all of the heartache, all of the laughter. I wouldn't change anything, Lord, because here I am today. Here I am today. And this is all your hand. It's all your leading. And the fact that you would take a jerk like me is all about your grace and your glory.
And if you're

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1: 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For I am thy God. I will strengthen thee. I will help thee. I will uphold thee with the right hand of my righteousness. I, even I, am he that blotteth out thy transgressions for mine own sake, and will not remember thy sins.

Thus saith the Lord, thy Redeemer, the Holy One of Israel, I am the Lord thy God, which teacheth thee to profit, which leadeth thee by the way that thou shouldest go.

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3: When we think backwards, when we think into the past, we can imagine what life was like in colonial America, or at the height of the Roman Empire, or even in the Israel of King David's day. We can go backwards in our minds and we can imagine life all along the timeline until we reach two major impasses. Two events change the landscape on planet Earth so dramatically that all of our assumptions about life before it become a blur. The first event is the flood of Noah. Prior to the flood, it had never rained. The planet was shrouded with vapor and was watered by dew. There was no fear between man and the animals. I mean, the earth was a very, very different place. But you can go back even further. Before the fall of man, and to me this is mind-boggling, what would life be like in a perfect paradise? Work was no sweat. Childbirth was pain-free. I mean, this was before sin threw a wrench into the gears of God's creation. Well, tonight we're thinking in the opposite direction. We're going forward in our thoughts into the future. And again, our hypothesizing of what life would be like or will be like will be fairly accurate until we reach, again, two major impasses. First is the millennial kingdom of Christ. When King Jesus takes over and rules this planet and right all wrongs, when sin's damage has been totally repaired, what an amazing day that'll be. Can you imagine what life will be like under the reign of King Jesus in his kingdom? He'll turn the jungle into a garden. Last week we tried to imagine what life will be like in the kingdom age. But there's another big impasse. What happens after the 1,000-year reign of Christ? Well, in Revelation chapters 21 and 22, God takes John and us to the ultimate brink. He takes us to that point where time fades into eternity, when God creates a new heaven and a new earth. And at points, John just puts down his pen. He is in such awe of the wonders his eyes are seeing. Tonight, we too are going to get a glimpse of eternity, and I hope it captures our hearts as it did John's. Revelation chapter 21 begins. Now I saw a new heaven and a new earth, for the first heaven and the first earth had passed away. The physical universe that we know will one day be no more. Some Bible teachers like to say God will uncreate what he created. He'll undo what he did. And the immediate question comes, then why did he create it in the first place? I mean, what did God get out of all of his creative efforts but great grief? Well, the answer to that question is you. God got you out of all those.

God's efforts. The whole point of what we call life is for God to populate eternity with people that he loves and who desires to have fellowship with him. Here in this verse, we're taught the non-eternity of matter. That matter had a beginning and it will have an end. That God created matter. And what he creates, he can uncreate or he can eliminate. Hebrews chapter 12 tells us that one day all that can be shaken will be shaken. God wants to prove the vanity of the material stuff that human beings have lived for and idolized. Hebrews 12 closes, our God is a consuming fire. And that's how it all ends. Global warming does us in, believe it or not. But it's not the greenhouse gases. It's God who gases the place. We're told in 2 Peter chapter 3, verse 10, that the heavens will pass away with a great noise and the elements will melt with fervent heat. In Revelation 20, when the great white throne appears, everything material flees away. Do you recall Jesus' statement in Matthew chapter 24? Heaven and earth will pass away, but my words will by no means pass away. God's word is forever, but not so with the heavens and the earth. They're on a timer. After Jesus reigns 1,000 years, the clock expires. The current universe will go out in a blaze of God's glory. And Isaiah 65 verse 17 tells us what he'll create in its place. Behold, I create new heavens and a new earth, and the former shall not be remembered or come to mind. And it's interesting here, the Hebrew word for create, it's the word bara. It's the same term used in Genesis 1 verse 1. At the original creation, it means to create out of nothing. In the future, God doesn't just refashion the elements of his first creation into something similar. No, he creates something better. I realize the trend today is to recycle. We need to recycle. We should do what we can to protect the environment. But you need to realize that God made Earth a no-deposit, no-return planet. It won't be recycled. He will create a new heaven and a new earth. It may resemble the old earth in aspects, but it's a world that's qualitatively very, very different. And you would immediately notice the contrast in verse 1. Also, there was no more sea. Now today, the oceans are about 70% of the Earth's surface. The ecosystem of the planet depends on the seas for water and for weather. But in the new Earth, the sea won't be necessary. There was no more sea. You know, in Scripture, the sea is always sinister. It's a symbol for evil. In Revelation 13, we found that the beast rose out of the sea. In the new creation, this is a reminder that's no longer needed. It's been eliminated. Verse 2, then I, John, saw the holy city, New Jerusalem, coming down out of heaven from God, prepared as a bride adorned for her husband. In John chapter 14, verse 2, before Jesus ascended into heaven, he told his disciples, I go to prepare a place for you. And we can assume that for the last 2,000 years, the carpenter has been constructing our heavenly digs. I believe what John sees coming like a bride, this new Jerusalem, is what we now call heaven. You know, scripturally speaking, there are three heavens. The first heaven is the blue sky, the atmosphere. The second heaven is the night sky, what we call outer space. But the third heaven is God's eternal throne. This is where our friends and loved ones who've died knowing Jesus now reside. In 2 Corinthians chapter 12, Paul writes of his experience when he was caught up to the third heaven. And now John sees the third heaven come to earth. He calls it the New Jerusalem. It's God's capital. Apparently God will reign from the holy city. And when John sees this city coming down from above, it reminds him of a bride on her wedding day. A bride coming to Jesus. She's decked out in splendor. She's walking the aisle to her husband. No doubt she is the object of his desires. You know, this world is an awe-inspiring place. There are vistas around the globe that are so gorgeous they take your breath away. But Jesus created this earth in 6 days. Imagine what he'll come up with 2,000 years to work on it.

You know, whenever I officiate a wedding, I tell the groom, I kind of whisper to the groom, hey, scoot over a little bit. Because I want him to kind of get out into the aisle so that he doesn't miss his bride coming down the center aisle. For she will never look as pretty as she does on her wedding day. I've met some ugly women, but I've never met an ugly bride. It's amazing. I doubt if there's ever been a groom disappointed at the sight of his bride. All brides are beautiful somehow. And this will be our reaction to heaven. It'll dwarf all our expectations. Don't think you'll ever get homesick for this earth. Heaven is infinitely greater than the here and now. A voice sounds out in verse 3. Behold, the tabernacle of God is with men, and he will dwell with them, and they shall be his people. God himself will be with them and be their God. You've heard of the streets of gold and the pearly gates, but heaven's chief attraction is God. Understand, it's Jesus that makes heaven so heavenly. And here the quality of life we find in heaven now and in the New Jerusalem then, it's described for us, verse 4. And God will wipe away every tear from their eyes. There shall be no more death, nor sorrow, nor crying. There shall be no more pain, for the former things have passed away. Oh, for that day. In the kingdom, death will be rare, but still existent. Here, death is finally abolished. No more undertakers in the new heaven and new earth. No more grave diggers. There'll be no more cemeteries in the new earth. Death will be dead. There's a gravestone in Richmond, Virginia, under which the body of Margaret Daniels is buried. The tombstone reads, "She always said her feet were killing her, but nobody believed her." I thought that was funny. Sin created a fallen world that makes us vulnerable to sickness and pain and ultimately death. But in Revelation 21, sin is no more. Now sin symptoms can be treated. Grief goes. Tears dry up. Psalm 30 verse 5 proves true. Weeping may endure for a night, but joy comes in the morning. And here the morning breaks. You know, when a human comes into this world, what's the first sound he or she makes? Wah. It's a cry. And to a degree, we keep crying throughout the sorrows of our lives. Life is one big cry in this fallen world. But one day, Jesus will dry all our tears. He'll put an end to death and sorrow. Hey, there's no crying in heaven. And then he who sat on the throne said, "Behold, I make all things new." And this Greek word translated new, it's new not in the sense of time, but in the sense of kind or quality. You know, one of life's disappointments is its diminishing returns. I mean, things lose their luster. Have you noticed that things that excite you one day grow mundane down the road? Have you noticed that? I mean, did you know some Hawaiians move? I've had people tell me, "I'm from Hawaii." And I look at them and I scrunch my brow and I say, "Why in the world did you ever move? Did you get tired of Hawaii?" And they did, believe it or not. Bored with paradise? I mean, how fickle can people be? But even after a million years in eternity, there'll be nothing boring about heaven. It'll never lose its newness. And he said to me, "Write." You see, apparently John had stopped writing. He was so in awe of these wonders that he's becoming privy to that he had laid down his pen. He'd forgotten the task at hand. He said to me, "Write, for these words are true and faithful." And he said to me, "It is done." It's the words of Jesus on the cross, isn't it? It is finished. The heavy lifting came at Calvary. Now all that was paid for is acquired in the new heaven and in the new earth. And then Jesus continues, "I am the Alpha and the Omega, the beginning and the end." Alpha is the A, or the first letter in the Greek alphabet. Omega is the Z, the last letter. All of life begins and ends with Jesus. He's not just the reason for one season. He's what life is all about.
And Jesus promises, I will give of the fountain of the water of life freely to him who thirsts. Our Lord Jesus gives refreshment. And not stingily, not reluctantly. Oh, bring your parched soul to Jesus and just watch him work. He is the great thirst quencher. And then verse 7 continues, he who overcomes shall inherit all things, and I will be his God, he shall be my son. And how do you overcome? Well, John told us earlier in 1 John chapter 5, verse 5, John wrote, who is he who overcomes the world but he who believes that Jesus is the Son of God? How do you overcome? You believe in Jesus. And yet those who don't overcome, who succumb to sin and doubt and compromise and don't believe in Jesus, they get left out of this wonderful city. In verse 8, John begins to list those you'll find in the lake of fire. He says, but the cowardly. And notice here, cowardice. Notice it's not a weakness. We like to think of it as a weakness, but it's not. Cowardice is a sin. There is no excuse for cowardice when Jesus is willing to make us overcomers. That's why you should never be a fence straddler. Remember, the only thing you find in the middle of the road are dead skunks and yellow streaks. We need to have a courageous faith. Jesus will make us overcomers if we trust in him. He says, but the cowardly, unbelieving, abominable. Abominable. It means an act repulsive to God. I did a little research on this and I made a list of all that the law of Moses called an abomination. Regarding God's distinctions between clean and disregarding his distinctions between clean and unclean was considered an abomination. Giving God an offering from ill-gotten gain was referred to as abominable. Leviticus 18 verse 22 and 20 verse 13 describe homosexual practices as an abomination to God. Deuteronomy 22 verse 5 puts cross-dressing in the same category. Idolatry was considered an abomination, as was offering to God a blemished sacrifice, something less than your best. This too was considered an abomination. Which means if you've ever been guilty of giving God the leftovers of your time and your money, I have. Beware of pointing your fingers at other forms of abominable. In other words, make sure you take care of your abominable before you start worrying about somebody else's abominable, okay? The list goes on. Murderers, sexually immoral, sorcerers. The Greek word here is pharmakias, from which we get our word pharmacy. It involves the use of illicit drugs. As are idolaters and all liars. God loves the truth. Why would he want to spend eternity with a habitual liar? No wonder he leaves them out of the kingdom. Everyone on this list, we're told, shall have their part in the lake which burns with fire and brimstone, which is the second death. Actually, the residents of the lake of fire sound a lot like the past of some of those people in this room here tonight, doesn't it? How many of us fit into some of those categories? Probably all of us. Realize there will be folks in heaven who lied and did drugs and were homosexuals and acted cowardly and slept around and were abominable in their own way. But those folks in heaven repented. And that's the difference. They repented. They wanted to live differently. Not perfectly, but certainly differently. And they repented. They turned from their sin to follow Jesus. Rather than continue to pursue their own way, their goal was God's ideal. Those who get excluded from heaven and assigned to the lake of fire are the unrepentant. They're the folks who didn't care about God and God's ways and were never willing to change. Verse 9. Then one of the seven angels who had the seven bowls filled with the seven last plagues came to me and talked with me, saying, come, I will show you the bride, the Lamb's wife. And he carried me away in the spirit to a great and high mountain and showed me the great city, the holy Jerusalem, descending out of heaven from God, having the glory of God.
This is such a spectacular sight. An angel repositions John on a high mountain to give him a panoramic view. The angel speaks of heaven as a beautiful bride. Realize, heaven is a great city. It's a hustling, bustling city. You know, here on earth, we sometimes begrudge city life, don't we? I mean, cities are seen as an incubator for all that's bad in the world. Crime and poverty and congestion and noise and pollution. We romanticize moving out into the more pristine countryside. But apparently, God likes the city. In the end, we'll all live in this city. Cities bring people together. Cities spawn culture and creativity. New ideas bubble up from within the city. There's excitement in the city streets. And this is what heaven will be like, an exciting city. Don't think of heaven as a bank of puffy cumulus clouds. No, for all eternity, we'll live in the hustle and the bustle of a city that never sleeps. You and I weren't created for the isolation of the countryside. God designed us for the city, for the buzz of city life. As we'll see, there are aspects of the New Jerusalem that are more like a garden. Heaven apparently is a city with a lot of green space, but it's a city nonetheless. It's a garden in the midst. There's a garden in the midst of this city. Well, John sees this holy city descending out of heaven. What happens to it after it descends, he doesn't say. And this is what brings questions to our minds. Does it just sit and kind of hover between heaven and earth, this New Jerusalem? Does it become a celestial satellite of the new earth? Does it lock into a parallel orbit with this new earth? Does the new earth even have an orbit? We know this earth doesn't revolve around the sun, for in verse 23 we're told that this city has no sun, that the Lamb is its light. In eternity, everything will revolve around Jesus, not the sun. One of the certainties that we glean from this description is the beauty and the color of the city. Notice verse 11. For her light was like a most precious stone, like a jasper stone, clear as crystal. The city will be like a gemstone. Imagine a huge glimmering diamond floating down out of the heavens. Also, she had a great and high wall with 12 gates and 12 angels at the gates. Like ancient cities, heaven has a wall with gates and foundations. In verse 13, on the gates, there were names written on them, which are the names of the 12 tribes of the children of Israel. Three gates on the east, three gates on the north, three gates on the south, and three gates on the west. I think it's fitting that the 12 gates bear the names of the 12 tribes of Israel. The Hebrews were the gate through which the world entered into God's family. All of God's covenants were first offered to Israel. Verse 14, now the wall of the city had 12 foundations, and on them were the names of the 12 apostles of the Lamb. At his first coming, Jesus chose 12 apostles. Other apostles came later. There may even be apostles today. You could make a case for that. But the original 12 who walked with Jesus had a special authority. They are in a unique category. And here's proof. Their names will adorn the 12 foundations of the New Jerusalem. One footnote. There are 12 foundations. Thus, there are 12 apostles. Obviously, somebody replaced Judas Iscariot. Was it Matthias? Perhaps it was the Apostle Paul. One day we'll find out. We'll read that foundation. Look at that. I knew it was him all along. Verse 15. And he who taught with me had a gold reed to measure the city, its gates, and its wall. The city is laid out as a square. Its length is as great as its breadth. And he measured the city with the reed, 12,000 furlongs. Its length, breadth, and height are equal. 12,000 furlongs. This is the equivalent of about 1,500 miles. Imagine a city with base dimensions 1,500 square miles. This is a huge city. If the upper right-hand corner was Boston, then the other three corners would land in Miami, Phoenix, and Calgary, Canada. The New Jerusalem will cover three quarters of the United States, roughly about 2.25 million square miles. The most mind-boggling dimension, though, of the New Jerusalem is the height of the city.
It's all

0: so 1,500 miles high. Realize that today, the Earth's atmosphere extends only 600 miles. That means if the New Jerusalem sat on the old Earth, it would extend 900 miles into outer space. More of it would be above the atmosphere than below the atmosphere. The size of the Lamb City is a tad smaller than the moon. Imagine, too, a city with three-dimensional living space. This is 3D living. Its inhabitants occupy not only the ground floor or the base, but the entire structure. That would increase the living space to about 3 billion square miles, plenty of room for all the redeemed.
1: Thanks for tuning in to today's edition of Sandy Adams Radio. Our pastor and teacher, Sandy Adams, is coming to us from Calvary Chapel Stone Mountain in Atlanta, Georgia. Have you ever skipped to the end of a book to see how the story ends? That's what's happening when we read the book of Revelation. As Pastor Sandy leads us in this study, we're seeing just how the world as we know it will come to its end. But we don't need to grieve this world as it passes away, because it will be replaced by a new heaven and a new earth, a new world with God Himself sitting on the throne of it all. If you want to be part of this new kingdom that the Lord is establishing, all you have to do is accept His free gift of salvation and repent of your sin. If you would like someone to pray with you as you make that decision, you can give us a call at 770-736-2828. Once again, that number is 770-736-2828. 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Well, we're just about out of time for today, so we hope you'll join us again as Pastor Sandy shares God's Word with us here on Sandy Adams Radio.

0: Are you a Jesus takes the wheel kind of person, able to relinquish control of your life to God? Or do you lean more in the direction of, I've got this, preferring to captain your own life with Jesus as the co-pilot, therefore emergencies only? Today on Truth for Life, Alistair Begg explains how Christ's reign should affect our lives.
1: Mark chapter 1 and verse 14. After John was put in prison, Jesus went into Galilee, proclaiming the good news of God. The time has come, he said, the kingdom of God is near. Repent and believe the good news. As Jesus walked beside the Sea of Galilee, he saw Simon and his brother Andrew casting a net into the lake, for they were fishermen. Come, follow me, Jesus said, and I will make you fishers of men. At once they left their nets and followed him. When he had gone a little further, he saw James, son of Zebedee, and his brother John in a boat, preparing their nets. Without delay, he called them, and they left their father Zebedee in the boat with the hired men and followed him. Amen. The most successful manager of an English soccer team ever is a Scot by the name of Sir Alex Ferguson. He's the manager of Manchester United, which will be of interest to about 1% of those listening to me. But he has actually written himself into the record books as the most successful manager of all time. Therefore, it is no surprise when in reading his autobiography, you come on these two sentences. He writes, I have devoted my life to football. Everything has been thrown overboard for it. I have devoted my life to football. Everything has been thrown overboard for it. Well, that is absolutely unequivocal. It's clear. It's his focus. And everything else is subservient to it. And here in this little section that we've read, we are introduced to four men who are able to say in similar terms, we have devoted our lives.

lives to Jesus, everything has been thrown overboard for him. And in the calling of the first disciples, as you have it if you're using the New International Version, we are confronted by, challenged by, the way in which these men respond to the Lordship of Jesus. As we look at this morning, we want to recall where we've been. We want to remind ourselves that when we saw Jesus last time in the water, he was there identified by both the Father and the Spirit as the long-awaited Messiah. We then considered him in the wilderness as he was confronted by the powers of darkness, the conflict that rages between the serpent and the seed of woman, and he emerges from that absolutely unscathed. And now John tells us, and Mark tells us, that it is after John has been put in prison, verse 14, in the wake of John's imprisonment, that Jesus comes into Galilee, and he comes speaking with clarity and with authority. Now, this little section is fairly familiar to many. It will be new territory for some, and I think the best way we can handle it is just to consider two aspects. First of all, the message that Jesus proclaims, and then Jesus' mission. The message is recorded for us in a somewhat summary form there in verses 14 and 15. Along the shoreline of Galilee, among the people whose lives were lived within the framework of the fishing industry, Jesus came proclaiming the good news that comes from God. The message that he brought is the message of Mark's gospel. Indeed, it is the gospel message, Mark 1:1, the beginning of the gospel about Jesus Christ, the Son of God. Jesus now comes to preach in Galilee, and his message is the same message. He's proclaiming the good news of God. The clarity of this, I think, is helpful because people want to make Jesus into all kinds of things, don't they? They want him to be the proponent of this and of that. And it's good for us just to look at our Bibles and see how Jesus is introduced to us. In other words, we should allow Jesus to identify himself, to speak, if you like, on his own terms, thereby saving us from flights of fancy, whereby we create a Jesus of our own design, a sort of designer Christianity that fits whatever our predilection may be. Instead, when we come to the Bible, we discover that Jesus introduces us to a standard of righteousness to which he calls us to conform. His teaching is no new teaching, although it had a freshness to it, which is probably why the people in verse 27 were saying, "What is this, a new teaching and with authority?" It's presumably just the contrast between the boring old sermons of the Pharisees going on about the same thing over and over again, the length of the tassels on the prayer shawls, the washing of cups, the utensils, and all these different things. And the people were just frankly falling asleep and bowing down under the weight of it all. And now comes Jesus, this carpenter from Nazareth, steps up on the stage and he speaks with such freshness that people listen to him. It is interesting, just in passing, is it not, that having arrived on the stage of human history, his methodology is preaching, that he speaks God's word, he comes as a preacher, yes, he heals, yes, people's lives are changed, but he actually is the one who is proclaiming, preaching, declaring the good news of God. Now, what is involved in this good news of God? Well, in verse 15, you really have a summary. It's almost like a title to the first 8 chapters or so of this gospel. If you go through the 8 chapters of the gospel, and then you say to yourself, now, what is it that Jesus has been saying in each of these encounters, broadly speaking? You will find yourself coming back to verse 15 of chapter 1 and saying, here we have it. This makes perfect sense. The time has come, he said. The kingdom of God is near. Repent and believe the good news. Well, let's just take a moment or two and look at each of these phrases. First of all, the time has come, or the time is fulfilled. It is important for us to recognize that Jesus does not simply stand out in the context of Galilee without the background of all of God's purposes, indeed from eternity.
And one of the people who's helped me most recently

Recently, to see this is an Australian theologian by the name of Graham Goldsworthy, and I've been touting his book everywhere I go. Every so often someone buys one, but most of the time they just ignore me. And I want to give you just a little touch of this in light of the phrase, the time is now fulfilled, or the time has now come. And this is what Goldsworthy writes. He says, God's acts in history are never an afterthought in response to the contingent. In other words, something's happened, and then God does something in response. The notion that what God did in Jesus is the fulfillment of time, and the fulfillment of prophecy implies the sovereignty of God over all history. The gospel shows that the movement from creation to new creation is inevitable. The incarnation, as historical event, is the focus of God's rule in world history. Furthermore, all world history is defined by salvation history, so that all the peoples of the world are implicated one way or another in the saving events. And he goes on to say that the history of the Bible begins with the Word of God calling all things into being, setting humanity on its historical course, and eventually will end when God brings the history of the present order to its finality. And then in just one sentence, he says, history cannot be understood without God's word to interpret it. History cannot be understood without God's word to interpret it. So where are we in the world, and what is happening in the world is not divorced from the statement made by Jesus here as he enters into Galilee. The time has come. The time is fulfilled. Now, many of his readers would have been familiar with the words of the prophet. They told of how the sovereign Lord would come in power. John the Baptist had picked up the words of the Old Testament prophet in the opening verses we have here, if your Bible is open in front of you. And all that was anticipated in the prophecy of John now finds its fulfillment in the person of Jesus. The people who have been walking in darkness now have seen a great light. Those who were living in the land of the shadow have encountered the light of the Lord Jesus. And those who have experienced the silence of 400 years since Malachi, since the end of the Old Testament prophets, now are listening as the news of the Word of God dawns upon them from the lips of Jesus. And in his baptism, Jesus has been identified and installed as the King. And now, of course, there is no surprise that he says, secondly, the kingdom of God is near. The kingdom of God is near. In other words, God's rule over people's hearts and lives is being established. And when we think of the proximity of the kingdom of God, we ought to think of it in terms of Jesus. The kingdom of God is close to people in the person of Jesus. And this, of course, will be worked out throughout the rest of Mark's gospel. But for now, you should note just this, that essentially the kingdom of God is God's rule. In fact, when we studied the overview of the Bible, we used the language, I think, of Goldsworthy that was picked up by Vaughan Roberts, when he spoke about God's people in God's place under God's rule and authority, that was expressive of his kingdom, that his rule is in the hearts of people, and one day his rule will be so clearly established that there will be, in terms of Revelation 21, a new heaven and a new earth in which dwells righteousness. There will be no tears, there will be no more sorrow or sighing, there will be no more cancer, there will be no more need for trips to the emergency room, there will be no seminars on divorce recovery, there will be none of that necessary when the kingdom of God is established in its fullness. And in an encounter with Jesus, he comes to rule and reign in the lives and hearts of individuals, anticipating the day when his rule will be established in its finality. And I don't think that the picture is so much the idea of a partial reign moving to a completed reign as it is being a reign or a rule that is veiled that will eventually just become apparent to everyone.
Right now, Jesus just appears to be a Galilean carpenter.

Who lived 2,000 years ago. The Bible actually says that he is the king of the universe, that he is the sovereign Lord of creation, that he has ascended to the right hand of the Father on high, and from there he will come to judge the living and the dead. But again, our friends and neighbors just go on their merry way. There's no concept of that at all. If they're going to encounter his kingly rule, it's going to have to be in your life or in mine. You're going to have to say, well, why is it that you are so interested in Jesus? Why is it that you pay so much attention to his book? Why is it that you spend time with others who love Jesus and so on? And the answer is going to be, well, because he is the king and he has come to rule and to reign. I got out of the driver's seat some time ago, we might say, and Jesus has been driving the car of my life ever since. As opposed to a notion of Christianity whereby Jesus of Nazareth is added into a little seat somewhere in the rear of the automobile, just so that we can have him as an insurance policy in case anything goes wrong. But we don't want him fiddling around with the steering wheel. We don't want him taking our lives and letting it be consecrated, Lord, to thee. We don't want him interfering with our moments and our days. We don't want them flowing in ceaseless praise. No, we'd like to keep all of that for ourselves, but we just have Jesus over here in case anything goes horribly wrong, or just in case we will need him if push comes to shove. Nobody could ever misunderstand that as being loyalty to a king. No, the kingly rule of Christ in the hearts and lives of his followers will be seen in a far more dramatic way. And that is why you will notice that he says, repent and believe the good news. The time is fulfilled. That which the prophet said has now arrived. The kingdom of God is near in me. And so I want you to repent and believe the good news. This is a phraseology that you find frequently throughout the New Testament. The apostles pick it up quickly. You remember on the day of Pentecost when at the end of his sermon, the people cry out to Peter, what should we do? He says, repent and believe the gospel. Repent and be baptized. And Jesus says the same thing. Peter had learned it well. To repent means to have a change of heart, a change of mind, and a change of direction. To repent does not mean to feel sorry. There may be sorrow in repentance, but sorrow doesn't equal repentance. To repent does not mean to feel sorry because I got found out, and if I hadn't been found out, I wouldn't be sorry. To repent means to so be encountered by the kingly rule of Jesus that the control center of our lives is turned over entirely to him, so that all of our hopes, all of our dreams, our mind, our emotions, our business life, our family life, our sex life, our financial life, all of it under his kingly rule. By nature, it is not. Therefore, if that is to become the case, then this repentance is something that needs to happen in our lives. And the question, of course, that is inevitable when we read verses like this, when we personalize them in the silence of our own minds, as you're listening to me speak, we find ourselves inevitably saying, has there come a point in my life ever where there has been this radical change of heart and mind and direction? Well, it'll never happen on its own. It will never happen absent faith, at least not life-changing repentance. Don't misunderstand repentance as being simply a desire to get religion, to turn over a new leaf, to fix up my life. There are plenty of opportunities to do all of that. And there are plenty of books that have written that will tell you how. You can change your statistics physically. I noticed yesterday in the Wall Street there is an opportunity now to go to the mental gym. Did you see all that stuff yesterday? On the gym for your mind, and you can go there and play little games so that you can help yourself not lose your car keys in the future. It makes perfect sense to me. But there's another opportunity to change something. And I think people often come to churches and what they hear is something like this. Now, it's time for you to go out and get yourself changed. So I'd like you to change yourself and do it as quickly as you possibly can. Please. And so you think, well, that's what religion is, and I just have to fix something up and change something around.
And I might as well do it at church as do it anywhere else. So let's get going. That's not what Jesus is saying. No, you see, because the repentance

0: decisions that involves a change of heart and mind and direction is posited, is built upon, is grounded in, is related to faith in the Lord Jesus Christ. Why would I change anything about myself in relationship to Jesus of Nazareth, a Galilean carpenter who lived 2,000 years ago? Why? Why should I? He's not around. Well, no, you see, but when I understand who Jesus is, and when I understand what Jesus accomplished when he died on the cross, that he died a death that I deserved to die because I was the one in the wrong and he wasn't, that he showed the kindness of God towards those who'd rebelled against him. When I am encountered by that, when I understand that, when I realize that he gave his all for me, then it only makes perfect sense that invaded by that transforming power in faith, that I would turn away from everything that represents my own selfish agenda. That I would no longer find myself saying, well, I can do what I want. I can live with whoever I want. I can choose whatever I want. Well, of course you can, but not if you're a disciple of Jesus. Because the disciple of Jesus has no legitimacy in believing anything other than what Jesus taught. And the disciple of Jesus has no basis upon which to behave in any other way than what Jesus demands. And that's why Jesus says, here I am, the time is fulfilled, the kingdom of God is near, the king is present. Now I want you to repent and to believe the good news. And when we do, the promise of God is that we enter into life that is truly life. We make sense of life. We make sense of death. We make sense of human frailty. We make just make sense of things. And that, of course, is what people are trying to do one way or another. Just trying to make sense of life. Who am I? Where did I come from? Where am I going? And does it matter? What should I do as all these bits and pieces start to fall off of me, as I begin to disintegrate with age? What shall I do? How can I fix this? And if you were reading the Wall Street this week, you would have noticed that very interesting article on these architects, Mr. Arakawa and Madeline Gins, who are involved with an organization or a belief system called transhumanism. Must confess I'd never heard of it till this week. I've been fascinated by it ever since. And this was an article about this couple who design homes to prolong life, because apparently they're going to be living forever. And the reason they're going to be living forever is that transhumanism is posited on the idea that people degenerate and die in part because they live in spaces that are too comfortable. So that's why people die. So if we can just get them in uncomfortable spaces, these architects have decided, then they'll be able to live forever. There's a possibility of immortality. It's a fascinating idea, isn't it? And so according to this article, they build buildings with no doors inside. They place rooms far apart. They put windows near the ceiling or near the floor. And between rooms are sloping, bumpy, moonscape-like floors designed to throw occupants off balance. And these features, they argue, stimulate the body and the mind, and thus they prolong life. It's great, isn't it? So you're just trying to find a way to open a window in the middle of the night, but it's so high up. Where's that clasp, honey? Don't worry. You'll get it. Go ahead. Bam! It comes down. Oh, hang on. I'm coming, honey. I'll get you. She falls over and breaks her hip. He's lying down, all crashed. And while there's a wee, and then now they're going, and they're looking at each other going, hey, but this is good. We're going to live forever. This is fantastic. But how can it even make it in the newspaper? Because the fact of the matter is, death is the great fear. Death is the fear of all fears. That is what everyone is afraid of. And the question is there anybody who has conquered death and made a way for me to conquer it? And Jesus stands on the stage of human history and he says, listen, the time is fulfilled. The kingdom of God is near. I want you to repent and believe the good news. John summarizes it in memorable words. For God so loved the world that he gave his only begotten son, that whosoever believes in him should not perish, but have exactly what these architects are looking for, everlasting life.
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Prayer is difficult for most of us. Our minds drift and we get interrupted. We get stuck in repetitious requests. And that's where Alistair's book can help. He walks you through the Apostle Paul's heartfelt prayers for the believers in Ephesus and examines the spiritual truths that underpin the

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1: Almost from the very beginning, human beings have known the difference between right and wrong. The moment Adam and Eve ate the forbidden fruit, they ingested into their system the knowledge of good and evil. And from that day to this, everyone downstream of original sin has been born with this same knowledge. The Apostle Paul expounds on this truth in Romans chapter 1, when he says every person is born knowing that God exists, and that there is such a thing as right and wrong. He says this knowledge is not only universal, but inescapable. What Paul is saying, in effect, is that all of us, Christian and non-Christian alike, are born with a conscience. But what exactly is the human conscience? How does it work? Can it be damaged? And why was Paul, in Acts chapter 21, able to say that his own conscience was clear before God? Answers come your way next on today's Cornerstone Connection. In his very first words to the Jewish ruling council in Acts chapter 23, the Apostle Paul states very plainly that he has a clear conscience before God. The question is, what exactly is the human conscience? And what does it mean to have a clear one? Hi, I'm Philip Keller, and we've got answers headed your way next on today's Cornerstone Connection with Pastor Gary Hamrick. Well, opinions vary when it comes to questions about the human conscience. There's a secular view, and there's a biblical view. Pastor Gary explains them both today as he takes an in-depth look at Paul's journey to Jerusalem and ultimately his appearance before the Sanhedrin. With today's message titled A Healthy Conscience, here's Pastor Gary Hamrick.
2: Acts chapter 21. So the Apostle Paul has been used by the Lord to spread the good news of Jesus Christ throughout much of the known world during the first century AD. The Bible records that Paul took three different missionary journeys in the book of Acts to various places, again, mostly through parts of the Middle East, a little part of Asia and Europe, to advance the good news of Jesus Christ. If you calculate all the miles that he traveled in the course of those three missionary journeys, it's a little more than 10,000 miles. Now imagine this, first century AD, no mass transportation. So this is by foot or by sea. Paul travels more than 10,000 miles, advancing the good news of the gospel through the known world at that particular time. At the end of Paul's third missionary journey, he travels to Jerusalem. Even though he has been warned by the Holy Spirit personally, and friends who have heard from the Holy Spirit have also warned him that if he goes to Jerusalem, he's going to experience tribulation and hardship. But he's not moved by that. In fact, I'll just refer back to Acts 20, verses 22 and 23, where he says, "And see now, I go bound in the Spirit to Jerusalem, not knowing the things that will happen to me there, except that the Holy Spirit testifies in every city saying that chains and tribulations await me." So Paul knows. He's like, this is par for the course. I know the Holy Spirit has already warned me, but I must go. It's part of his calling on my life. And he goes to Jerusalem, and those words come to pass. A mob of those who are angry at Paul, they recognize him in Jerusalem. They attack him. And they attack him because the Jews who did not believe that Jesus is the Messiah, is the Christ, have this hatred towards Paul because he is sharing the good news of Jesus Christ. The same spirit of animosity, hatred, and vitriol against Jesus that led to his crucifixion is still happening towards the followers of Jesus and towards Paul in particular. And here's why, because Paul's a Jew. And Paul is telling them the way to be saved is through faith in Jesus Christ. It's a gift, not of works, lest we should boast. And thus, up to that point, the Jews had always prided themselves that the way of salvation is you obey every letter of the law. That makes you a righteous person. That's how you get to heaven. How many of you understand that we're not good enough? We can't obey every righteous requirement of the law, which is why God sends a Savior to rescue us. But to the Jew who doesn't believe in Jesus as the Savior, Paul appeared as a traitor. Like, you're not one of us. You're abandoning the law, this whole grace thing in Jesus. I shared with you at the beginning of our opening of the book of Acts that on our different visits to Israel, when we go with groups here from the church, there's a shop that I normally stop at in the old city, Shop Shor Hashim, and two twin Jewish Orthodox brothers own the store, and they're wonderful guys. They engage us in conversation. They're very knowledgeable in Scripture, but they don't believe that Jesus is the Christ. And I asked one of them, I don't remember which brother it was, but I asked, you know, why don't you believe in Jesus and what is your problem that you have with him? I just wanted to know. And I remember them saying, we don't really have a problem with Jesus. We believe that he was a good teacher, that he performed miracles. We just don't believe that he was Messiah. And then they quickly added, our problem was with Paul. He's a traitor. He's a traitor to Judaism. And so that's how Paul is perceived now by some Jews. That's how he was perceived then. This mob comes against him there in Jerusalem. They attack him. And a military unit of the Roman army stationed in Jerusalem has to intervene or Paul's going to die. And they actually come to the scene where he's being beaten and attacked and they rescue him. And this is where our story picks up now. Acts chapter 21, verse 30. Acts 21, verse 30, and all the city was disturbed, and the people ran together, seized Paul, and dragged him out of the temple, and immediately the doors were shut. Now, as they were seeking to kill him, news came to the commander of the garrison that all Jerusalem was in an uproar. And he immediately took soldiers and centurions and ran down to them, and when they saw the commander and the soldiers, they stopped beating Paul. And then the commander came near and took him and commanded him to be bound with two chains. And he asked who he was and what he had done. And some among the multitude cried one thing and some another. So pause there for a moment. What happens at this point is Paul is allowed to share a word with the mob. The commander allows him to address the mob. Doesn't go well. And so the commander decides, I'm gonna arrest you. I don't know what you've done wrong. Don't really understand Jewish law and what the fuss is all about. But for your own safety, I'm going to arrest you. I'm going to put you in jail. Which is against Roman law because unbeknownst to the commander, Paul is a Roman citizen. And that's not the protocol. He's going to be in prison before he's rightfully tried. And Paul brings that up with them as well. The rest of chapter 21 and 22... is Paul giving a defense in front of the mob, and then in a moment we're going to see here, he's brought before the Jewish ruling council. Because the commander of this Roman garrison realizes this is a religious conflict, not a civil conflict. Whatever you Jews have going on needs to be settled by the Sanhedrin and not by a civil court. So he puts Paul in prison, and then he's going to lead them to the Sanhedrin for Paul to address them. So jump down to the last verse of chapter 22. Last verse of chapter 22. It says, the next day, because he, that's the Roman commander, wanted to know for certain why he, that's Paul, was accused by the Jews, he released him from his bonds and commanded the chief priests and all their council to appear and brought Paul down and set him before them. Okay, and so now Paul is going to begin his defense in front of the Jewish ruling council. And I only want to read the first verse for today. It's chapter 23, next chapter. Look at verse 1. And it says, then Paul, looking earnestly at the council, said, men and brethren, I have lived in all good conscience before God until this day. Notice that. Notice how he starts his defense. Underline that in your Bibles. I have lived in all good conscience before God until this day. I've entitled today's teaching, A Healthy Conscience. A Healthy Conscience. Now, to put some things in perspective, when you look at these events, Jesus had been crucified about 25 years earlier. And again, the same hostility and hatred towards Jesus that led to his crucifixion is still among the Jews towards the followers of Jesus, and particularly directed against Paul. He's this Jewish traitor in their minds because he's outspoken and passionate about seeing others come to faith in Christ, not just Jews, but also Gentiles, which is like, that's anathema to the Jewish ears, because many of them believe that the only reason Gentiles were even created was as fuel for the fires of hell. That was it, literally. And so there was this great animosity towards Gentiles. And Paul is primarily sent to the Gentiles. He goes first to the Jews and then to the Gentiles. But Jews can't handle this whole concept of not only salvation through grace, through Jesus, but now the Gentiles can be saved. And so this guy, Paul, represents to them someone that is just completely antithetical to everything that they stand for. But look, I'm going to refer back to chapter 20. You can just listen to verse 24. But look at what Paul says. Even though his life is on the line, in Acts 20:24, he says, "But none of these things move me, nor do I count my life dear to myself, so that I may finish my race with joy and the ministry which I received from the Lord Jesus to testify to the gospel of the grace of God." He says, I accept there's hardship in the calling of God. And whatever God calls us to do, and I don't just mean this like vocational ministry, I mean all of us as believers, some things God calls us to do will not always be easy, and there will be hardship involved.
1: 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Stay with us. 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Let's rejoin Pastor Gary now as he shares the rest of today's Cornerstone Connection message, A Healthy Conscience.
2: Don't think that just because there's hardship involved, it must mean that God's not behind it. Sometimes he leads us in places that are difficult, but he will never leave us nor forsake us. And he will always be with us wherever he calls us to go. And so Paul stands before the Sanhedrin, and he begins his entire defense by pointing out one factor right at the beginning of his defense. It's the reason for his confidence and his boldness. It's the reason he can hold his head up high and not be ashamed. It's the reason he can withstand false accusations and insults of other people. His lead in his defense is, "I have a good conscience before God. My conscience is clear before God. You can accuse me, whatever you want to say. You can insult me. You can lie about me. As long as my conscience is good with God, I'm good." And that's what he says, and he rests in that. He's like, "I'm good with God, and that's what matters most. I have a clear conscience before God," he says. Now, what is a conscience? What is our conscience? Well, there's a secular view of what a conscience is, and there's a biblical view of it. And to be honest, the two are not that far apart in that both the secular idea of what a conscience is and the biblical idea of what a conscience is, they both describe the conscience as a moral compass. That internal mechanism that recognizes right from wrong, good from evil, and the feelings associated with it. The pleasure that we have when we do what is right and good, and the conviction that we have when we do what is wrong and evil. In secular terms, you know how they often portray it, like on TV or movies, where they superimpose like a little version of you like the devil on one shoulder and a little version of you like an angel on the other shoulder. And it's like, who are you going to listen to? So that's kind of like the secular idea of conscience. Like there's a good side of you, and there's a bad side of you, and which side of you is going to win? And similarly, in the field of psychology, you know, look, you know, I'm not bringing psychology into a Bible study only to point out what others are saying about this subject, and then I'm going to show you what Scripture says. But in the field of psychology, obviously, which does not always include the God factor, they define conscience as, this is kind of mechanical, but listen, the moral dimension of human consciousness, the means by which humans modify instinctual drives to conform to laws and moral codes. But psychologists are divided as to how a person's moral code is developed. How is it that a person's instinct of right and wrong is shaped? So psychologists have basically two views of this. One is an external factor and one is an internal factor. The external factor is called the cognitive theory, where basically, you know, your world and your environment help to shape your morality through reason. That's the one view. The other view is a personality theory, which basically says that, and again, this is the secular view, that people are born with a sense of right and wrong, which develops over time based on all of life's influences. And that is pretty close to a biblical concept of conscience, that one is born with this sense of right and wrong. The question is, where does that come from? Now, where there is a complete absence of conscience, and there are various reasons why that happens, which is not for this Bible study, and it's not even in my lane, but when someone has a complete absence of a conscience, they're called a sociopath or a psychopath. It's when that moral compass is broken. It's when there's a lack of empathy toward others and a disregard for the common standard of right and wrong, with little to no remorse about breaking the rules. And here's what I found staggering. Experts estimate that 1 to 4% of the population are sociopaths. Now, that may not seem like a large number, like, well, 1 to 4%. Well, listen, I just did some math based on the U.S. population. That means that there are anywhere from, are you ready? 3 million to 13 million sociopaths in the United States. 1 to 4%, 3 to 13 million. That's not very comforting, is it? That's not very comforting. Now, let's take the high end. Let's 4%, okay? I want you to look down your row. And I want you to include yourself and count 24 more. So 25, all right? If they look okay, you're it. You know what I'm saying to you? I guess there's a great chance you're it. Now, all kidding aside, because actually probably I shouldn't, you know, laugh about this kind of thing, because it's a serious illness. People who are sociopaths and psychopaths look very normal. They're just very broken on the inside. And what leads to that brokenness, again, that's not my lane, that's a whole nother study, but there are people who have this internal moral compass and it is broken. In the 1830s, this disorder was called moral insanity. By 1900, it was changed to psychopathic personality. And more recently, it is termed antisocial personality disorder. Now listen to the progression of things. In the 1830s, it was called moral insanity, and now it's antisocial personality disorder. I was talking to my son Austin, and he says, I'm kind of antisocial. Does that make me like a psychopath? Well, I don't know. He's not antisocial, but it's just that fact of, you know, sometimes how you just kind of want to be left alone. Does that make me antisocial? I hope not, especially you introverts. You're thinking like, maybe I'm a sociopath. No, you're not a sociopath. You just like to be alone sometimes, and you don't like crowds of people, and it's hard for you even to be here today. But we're glad you are. All right? Look, as things have trended in our world, it gets a lot more, oh, that's a cozy label. It's just antisocial personality disorder. It used to be called moral insanity, because the moral compass is broken. It's a tragic thing. In biblical terms, for you note takers, the word conscience is found 29 times in the New Testament. It is the Greek word synodesis, from two words, soon meaning with and oida meaning to know. And Vine's dictionary of Greek words defines synodasis as a co-knowledge with oneself and God. That's the biblical definition of conscience. It's knowing God and knowing yourself in relation to God enough to realize that in a healthy way. That's your conscience. Conscience is the inner judge or witness that approves when we do right and disapproves when we do wrong. It's this internal mechanism of being able to distinguish between right and wrong. And listen, it is implanted in us from conception. And I don't just mean Christians. I mean in every single human being. Why? Because the human race is fashioned in the image and likeness of God. Genesis 1, 26 and 27. Now, those two different Hebrew words in Genesis 1, 26 and 27 for image and likeness together basically mean this, the essential nature and pattern of God. That we are created having the basic essential nature and pattern of God. Meaning that since God is this perfect standard for right and wrong, how many of you realize God knows everything that is right and he knows everything that is wrong and he defines all that, right? So since he is the perfect standard of right and wrong, and since we have inherited by virtue of his creation of our beings, his essential nature and pattern, then we have in part that capacity to understand by reason of God's gift to us what is right and what is wrong. That moral compass is a gift from God. It is his standard implanted in us. And no one has to teach us this because it is planted within us. I'll give you an example how we know this is planted and no one had to teach us. Look at Adam and Eve. Look at Adam and Eve. When they were first created and there was no sin in the garden, they were just frolicking along in the garden, naked, right? Listening to Jimmy Buffett. And, you know, they had no jobs, no bills, no worries, no in-laws. I mean, it was just, you know, perfect paradise, okay? Because there was no sin. Genesis 2:25, the man and his wife were both naked and they felt no shame. But once sin entered the human race because they disobeyed God, Genesis 3:7, then the eyes of both of them were opened and they realized they were naked, so they sewed fig leaves together and made coverings for themselves. Nobody taught them to be ashamed. They felt shame because that internal mechanism that God placed within them went off when they disobeyed God. And listen, they weren't ashamed of being naked per se. They were ashamed of their sin. Their conscience kicked in. And so what happens when we sin against God? We have this instinctive desire to want to hide. That's why they sewed fig leaves together. It wasn't like they were worried about the neighbors seeing them wash the car naked. There were no neighbors, right? It was, we have to hide from God. We've done something wrong here. And the shame that kicks in because the moral compass kicked in. Nobody taught them this. And so God has designed us with this capacity. That's why intuitively we know when we are doing right, we know when we are doing wrong. And again, this is not just something that is unique to Christians. God has given us this moral compass. In fact, Paul says that even non-believers are accountable because of the conscience of God. In Romans 2:15, he says, the requirements of the law are written on their hearts, their consciences also bearing witness to the law of God. Paul says, even the people who don't have the law, they don't know their Bibles, they don't have a relationship with Jesus, they still have a conscience that kicks in, and therefore they know what is right and what is wrong.
1: In his grace and wisdom, the Lord has given all of us, Christian and non-Christian alike, a conscience. And not just a conscience, but a good conscience. One that knows there is a God and that there's a difference between right and wrong. The book of Acts is a fast-paced recounting of how the Holy Spirit empowers the apostles to spread the gospel of Jesus Christ. It traces the explosive growth of the early church, highlighting key moments such as the day of Pentecost, the persecution of the disciples, and the Apostle Paul's three missionary journeys. There's so much going on, and to help you digest it all, we've put together a great study guide that goes hand-in-hand with Pastor Gary's series from the Book of Acts. 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
2: Now, real quickly, the Bible speaks of different types of consciences. And I'm just going to run through this list. There are five. There's one that describes us before Christ. There are three that we should desire to have. And there's one we should avoid at all costs.
1: That's coming up next time in part two of Pastor Gary Hamrick's message, A Healthy Conscience. Now for Pastor Gary and all of us here at Cornerstone Connection, I'm Philip Keller saying God bless you and thanks for listening. Cornerstone Connection is a production of Cornerstone Chapel, Leesburg, Virginia.

0: Thank you for joining us today for Light on the Hill as we get back into Mark's Gospel. We'll be in chapter 11, verses 27 through 33. The religious leaders of that day are up to no good, trying to entrap Jesus with their questions. But Jesus, in his wisdom, turns the tables on them with a question of his own. Let's take a close look at that exchange and the lessons from it with Pastor James Cadiz.
1: Okay, very quick and brief. The setting here is the temple. This is roughly about a week before Jesus is killed on the cross. And there is a lot of stuff happening leading up to all of this, which we've been talking about extensively over the last several weeks. And so Jesus's ministry is becoming very, very well known amongst many, many people. The notoriety that he has developed as a result of some of the hard-hitting things that he was doing has definitely got a lot of people to think and to look at things much differently, especially because of the way that Christ would teach. Now, this is kind of an important thing because we've talked about some aspects of how Christ taught and how he dealt with things. One aspect of how Christ dealt with things was something that we talked about last week. We've been talking about it over the last several weeks, and we talk about it on and off as long as we're in the Gospels. I always bring this aspect out, and that is the fact that when Christ would speak to somebody, he would never speak to what it was that they were actually saying. He always spoke to the posture of their heart in that moment. He would never just simply answer a question directly in many cases, because he knew that there was a heart issue that was driving the conversation in that moment, and then he would revert to doing other things instead of what would appear to be the obvious or what some people might term or deem as the correct answer. A great example of this is one of the stories that we read about where Jesus runs into a woman who is at a common meeting area, the well, and he runs into her, and the woman basically says, "Hey, you know, our fathers worship over here," talking about the north, "and the people that you associate with yourself, they worship over here. Where's the right place to worship?" In essence, that's kind of the question that gets imposed. And Jesus says, "Do me a favor, go get your husband." I mean, it's like, that what Jesus just tells her has nothing to do with what is ensuing in the conversation. And then the lady gets a bit defensive, or very obvious what's happening. And she says, "Well, you know, I don't have a husband." "Well, yeah, you're right. Actually, you've had five of them. And the one that you're with right now really isn't your husband." I mean, very harsh, right? But this is Jesus's style of addressing and communication. Matter of fact, it's interesting. There's a lot of principles that you can learn to develop in other parts of our lives based on patterns that we see with Christ. And one of the things that I see with Christ that I just so admire is Christ is super good at eliminating noise, okay? He was always good at eliminating noise. He was never distracted by anything anybody said or did. He never allowed anybody to take him away from the mission or from the focus. And God was always very good. Christ was always very good at literally wiping out the noise and only tuning into the signal, as many people would put it. Very important aspect of the way he did things. And of course, this all relates to how he addressed people. Now, the other thing that he would do oftentimes is he would respond with a question oftentimes, and in doing so, he did it in a way where he invoked another issue that oftentimes created a lot of debate or sparked up controversy. Now, when he did that, he always did that for a reason, and we're going to get into that because he does that here today. But the other thing, the second most common way that we would see Jesus communicate is what we would call great authority. Okay, let me explain what I mean when I say that. Jesus did not teach like a typical rabbi. A typical rabbi would oftentimes respond to a question being imposed by their students by asking the students another question that would lead them to some kind of inadvertent conclusion that was never authoritatively based. It was always very existential in nature, for lack of a better term, but Jesus didn't do that. Jesus would actually sit down in a session where people were seeking to understand something, and he would be very definitive about the conclusions that he would come to. If you were sitting down with a rabbi back in those days, or any of these religious people that Jesus was talking to, they would ask a question, "Oh, rabbi, what do you think about this?" And then the rabbi would say, "Well, this person says this, what do you think about that?" And that's kind of the way that they always responded. That was always the way that they taught. There was never any real definitiveness in any of the conclusions that they came to. There was nothing declarative in nature based on the things that they said, and there was nothing that had very, very clear signal tied to what they did. They were literally like a bunch of existentialists. They never, ever spoke in a way that was thesis-based. It was very synthetic in nature. In other words, it was like, how, we'll just leave it loose to interpretation, and we'll do that by asking a series of questions that never really halts down to the true issue. Jesus, on the other hand, was completely different from that. Jesus would be questioned with something like, you know, what is the greatest commandment, and then he would just write off, this is what it needs to be. If you want to know what the greatest commandment is, it's love the Lord your God, your heart, with all your mind, your soul, your strength, and every other command hangs on that, right? And it's just so interesting to think about that, because Jesus drew a different picture for anybody that would hear him based on the definitive nature of his representations. Another great example of Jesus doing this. And he would do this all the time, but you would hear somebody go to him and maybe ask him a question about a specific issue in the law. And Jesus would provide a response like, well, you have heard it said that you shall not commit adultery. And some of you might even believe the idea that you never have committed adultery. But I tell you that if you've lusted after somebody in your heart, you're guilty of committing the same sin. It's the same kind of shock that Christ would produce in people because of the fact that he was so definitive in nature with respect to the representations that he made. And this is why in the gospel, we read all kinds of accounts where people are astonished at what it is that Jesus is saying, because he's not beating around the bush. He's speaking authoritatively, and nobody is taking it in any other way other than the very declarative nature of what he was saying. There was no other way to interpret what he was saying. It was not subjugated to some idea that was obviously made relevant through some cultural stand that existed within the religious sect of the time that Jesus was walking in. It was a very, very different world. And so it's kind of interesting to understand this. And if you do understand this and you see this and you recognize it for what it's worth, then where we go next becomes so critical. Where we are about to go is eye-opening. Where we are about to go actually changes literally everything. Why? Because the application of what it means to see what Jesus did here is a literally life-changing. It is the ultimate picture of what it looks like to be one who takes responsibilities for the actions and assertions that you continue to give yourself to. And we're going to see that right here. So let's jump in. Verse 27. Now, this is on the tail end of Jesus turning over the tables in the temple, teaching throughout the temple area, and being very aggressive about what he called his father's business. Okay, so let's look at verse 27. And they come again to Jerusalem, and as he was walking in the temple, there come to him the chief priests and the scribes and the elders. Okay, already, you know, it's not going to be good, because if the chief priests, the scribes and the elders are coming together, you're already seeing a group of people that don't get along, okay? The chief priests, the scribes and the elders, by default, did not get along when they were together. But we see more and more of these accounts of them being together. Why? Because although they did not get along with one another, they actually found great value in the commonality that existed between them, which was the fact that they made an enemy of Christ. So we might not like each other and we might not get along, but we will all get along for the common purpose of entrapping Christ, because we know he's a problem for us. The scribes had a different point of view than the others that they were associated with, but all of them had the same point of view with respect to Christ, and they did not like him. So they're seeking to entrap him, and you know that that's what's going to happen here. Look what happens in verse 28. And they say unto him, by what authority doest thou these things? And who gave thee this authority to do these things? Okay, first of all, let's just say this. Number one, what things are they talking about? Okay, what things are they referring to when they say by what authority and what do these things mean? Okay, when he's talking about these things, he's talking about three things primarily. Because we're only looking at the local context here. And if we're looking at the local context, then it's going to be these three things. Number one, it's going to be him turning over the tables in the temple. Number one. Number two, it's going to be him teaching. That's going to be another one. And the third thing that they're referring is his miracles. These are the three things that are front and center within the context of what we've been reading in Mark. And these would obviously be the three things that these scribes and Pharisees and all these other people are going to him questioning concerning. Now, the nature of these two questions is very, very important to understand. Very important to understand. They are critical to not miss. So let's go over them for just a second. The first of the questions that they ask is, by what authority dost thou do these things, and who gave thee this authority to do these things? By the way, unless you take the time to deeply analyze and seek to contemplate the nature of these questions, you will not recognize the faulty premise by which these questions have been imposed. Because the premise behind how these questions are imposed are faulty. And I can tell you this right now, although the main intent for them to ask this question is to entrap Jesus, what they did not realize is because of the faulty premise of these questions, they were in essence not only entrapping themselves, but they were demonstrating to the rest of the people that were watching them, if they were perceptive enough, that they are actually ignorant of the very thing in which they're asking. Okay? Because it means they are not clued in to how it actually works within the kingdom of God, but perhaps more significantly and consequentially, they don't even understand how it works within the laws of nature. So let's go over why I say this. The first part of this question is important. Okay? They say, by what authority dost thou these things? So the general assumption when they ask this question is that the actions of Jesus within the context by which he gave himself to these actions required some level of authority. Which is, in essence, them making the statement that nobody could do what Jesus was doing, although Jesus did it, and he did it without consequence. And not only did he do it without consequence, he did it with great forbearance, for lack of a better term. In other words, what Jesus did when he did what he did was he clearly communicated every principle that he intended to, and there was nothing that blocked him or stopped him from being able to do it. So by default, asking that question was already faulty because it carried the premise that God had no authority to do so, and without the authority being established to him, he in essence was not capable of doing what he plainly did. Think about it like this. Think about it like this. It would be like having 50 military men standing at a gate, and they're told, guard the gate with your life. Don't allow anybody to go in to the gate. Whether or not they're famous, whether or not you know them, whether or not they have credentials, I don't care if it's a 5-star general, you will not allow them in the gate. You just won't do it. Now, the guy walks up to the gate. And as he walks up to the gate, every single person who's guarding the gate, who all received the same orders, walk away and let him walk in. The commanders that are on the other side of the gate who issued the order, are they going to go to the person who walked through the gate and say, who gave you the authority to walk through this gate? No. They know the answer to that question. The man just simply walked through the gate. The people that they need to be asking that question to are the 30 guys who received the order to not let him in the gate. Think about it like this. If I have 5 people that work for me, and I ask those 5 people to stand at that door and not allow anybody in, and all of a sudden, some guy walks in, talks to me, and the conversation is over and he leaves. Am I going to contact the guy that came into the building and say, who let you in? I know who was standing there. I'm going to contact the 5 people who gave him the authority to come inside. and as a result defied my authority. Right? The mentality of cowardice is already coming through to these people, because the authority that Christ had in doing what he did was already inferred based on the reactions of the people that he interacted with at the time that he did what he did. If the Pharisees truly wanted to understand the answer to the premise behind the question that they were carrying, they would go to the people that gave credibility to Christ. They're not going to Christ. But the reason why they're doing that is because they're seeking to intimidate him, or at least entrap him, into not going to wherever he is going with the authority that he's already established. You understand the problem? You understand why it's broken? Look, if I have my children with me and we go to their grandma's house and my children are told, if grandma offers you a soda, don't touch the soda. My children don't drink sodas. But if grandma offered you a soda, don't drink the soda. If their grandmother offers my children a soda, I'm not going to be aggressive with grandma. Grandma gets to do anything she wants. It's at her house. She is the older generation. She can do anything she wants with her grandchildren. But if her grandchildren choose to defy me in seeking to indulge themselves, the bone that I'm going to pick is not going to be with grandma. The bone that I'm going to pick is going to be with them, because they defied the authority that was vested in me to manage them. Make sense? They're going to the wrong person to ask that question. It's actually a very broken question, but they're too fearful to go to the right people that they should actually be going to ask that question, because they would realize very quickly that they are fake. They're not the real deal. And they would learn that very quickly. So that's the first question. Then the second question that they ask, and you guys, is everybody tracking me with the faulty, with the nature of how faulty the premise is? Yes, everybody get it? Yes, okay, it's important, because I don't want to move on until I know I can see the lights turn on with everybody, because this comes very consequential later. Everybody get it? Yes? Okay, very good. Let's go to the next question. The next question is, and who gave thee this authority to do these things? Now, the second question is even more ridiculous than the first question, because the second question is, in essence, more of a bad faith question than the first question. Because they know the fact that Christ already has the authority, and they know that the authority that he has can only be had by default if you are one person and one person only, and that's God. Think about it like this. If somebody appears in front of me that I don't know, but they do something that only one person can do, I'm never going to go to that person and ask them who gave them the authority to do what they did, because I know that there's only one person in the world that can do it, which means he's the man who's done it, who also represents the core of the value that stands with respect to the authoritative mechanism they're trying to draw. Think about it like this, and this is super important to get. You got to understand it. If only God can do one thing, you would never go to the person who did that one thing and say who gave you that authority, because it's obvious that the authority is intrinsic within the person who did it, because only God can do what that person did. In other words, you would, based on what that person did, you would say God did it. Now, the way that that manifests with people like us is that people see us do what appears to be supernatural and miraculous, and the default position can no longer be, look at what that person did. The default position demands that you say, well, God did it. It was a miracle. If I go to a person and I tell them you got a tumor and that tumor is irrecoverable and you're going to die in 2 weeks, and then 2 weeks later you go to the doctor and the tumor is gone, you're not going to go to that person and say, what a great miraculous thing you did. No, you're going to say it was an act of God. So you're never going to ask the question that demands an answer by which who is the one who gave you the authority, when in reality, it's a foolish question to ask. It's like a A equals non-A question. It's going to them and asking them what the authority or what premise the authority is being established in when there is nobody who can hand that level of authority because you have to be at the top of the food chain in order to be able to do it. You get it? God himself is the one that's doing these acts. But they're asking that question because what they're doing, follow me, this is very, very important. What they're doing is beyond narcissistic. What they're doing is beyond nefarious. What they're doing is they are acknowledging the fact that Jesus is indeed the Messiah, and then they are making a concerted effort to conceal him as such by asking him questions that you would never ask God. They want people to not view him for who he really is because they know the loss that they would obtain in doing so would be the very reputation that they have spent years to con people over. Make sense? They are trying to rob God of his glory. That's the fancy way, or the simple way of putting it. They're trying to take credit for God's work by simply questioning the authority by which that work is being done.
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1: Look what happens next, because this gets so powerful. And Jesus, again, this is the wisdom of Jesus. And Jesus does something that he normally doesn't do. But he's doing it here, and he's doing it, I think, for two reasons. First of all, he's trolling these guys in a way. It's like the ultimate troll. I'll explain that in just a second. But then on top of that, the other thing that he does is he is immediately holding them accountable to the conclusion that they are coming to by making the statement that they are making. Look what he says here. This is very interesting. And Jesus answered and said unto them, I will also ask of you one question, and answer me, and I will tell you by what authority I do these things. Okay, so Jesus basically just took on the personality of the same teachers that are trying to entrap him. Jesus is now beginning to do something that's outside of his nature to do, or outside of his representation to do, and he is now doing what all the rabbis do. He is now seeking to answer a question by the imposition of a question. So the people are probably looking at him with their eyebrows raised going, whoa, he doesn't do that. What's up with that? And then he imposes this question, and this question is remarkable. Why? We'll see. The baptism of John, was it from heaven or of men? Answer me. Now you understand why that's such a crazy, wild, smart question to ask. You understand why that's such a powerful question. We'll get into it in a minute. Let's talk about what they instantly did and how they worked through it when Jesus asked the question. And they reasoned with themselves, saying, if we shall say from heaven, he will say, why then did you not believe him? But if we shall say of men, they feared the people, for all men counted John that he was a prophet indeed. So what's going through their mind is we really can't answer this question. Because if we say that John the Baptist is of heaven, then we're acknowledging that by default Jesus is God because of how John spoke of Jesus.

0: that had ever lived. So we know for a fact this is hugely entrapping.
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0: Welcome to Living by Grace, a verse-by-verse study through the Bible with Pastor Mark Galvin of Calvary Chapel Lompoc. 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
1: We are in Romans chapter 5. Let's begin in verse 3. And not only so, but we glory in tribulations also, knowing that tribulation worketh patience, and patience experience, and experience hope. And hope maketh not ashamed, because the love of God is shed abroad in our hearts by the Holy Ghost, which is given unto us. Love itself is actually one of the indicators that we are God's kids. And when you consider these three, as it tells us there in 1 Corinthians 13, last verse, and now abideth or remaineth faith, hope, and charity or love. Old King James, charity is the same. It's a, you know, agape, it's love. So these three remain, faith, hope, and love. And the greatest of these is love. That love is agape love, and that love comes from God and nowhere else. It cannot be replicated. It is that love that comes from God personally. And it comes into the heart of every person who receives Jesus Christ as Lord and Savior. The love of God, as it tells us here, the love of God is shed abroad in our hearts by the Holy Ghost, which is given unto us. There is an unbreakable chain as far as salvation is concerned. There are certain aspects of it that we can understand better than others. When you were saved, when you were converted, you experience salvation. And so at that moment, you see, you discovered that you were chosen, or it might have been months or years, or maybe even it's for the first time tonight, you recognize from Romans chapter 5, you've been chosen by God. The salvation that you have in Christ is based on the finished work of Jesus Christ. But as we look at that chain, it all began in eternity past when God, before you were ever born, predestinated. He also, by his foreknowledge, called you, determined that you were going to be one of his. We don't discover that until we're born again. Then we know we're one of his. But that link, that unbreakable link of predestination, foreknowledge, salvation, the moment you're converted, justification. And then as we go down link, and last week we went all the way to the end of that link where we see the last portion or the last experience of that state, and that being glorification, where we're in his presence, completely glorified, having been perfected, having already experienced at that point that glorious transformation where in a moment, in the twinkling of an eye, we're going to be changed from this mortal body to an immortal body. That metamorphomai, it says in the Greek, where we're transformed from this earthly being to a heavenly being, meant to last and created for all eternity. One of the links that we're going to be looking at tonight is the love that God instills within us as his people. His love for us is eternal. And he imparts his love into your life, in my life. And that is a means by which one of the indicators, one of the greatest sources of eternal security that we can know practically or experientially is the love of God. We love God, 1 John chapter 4 tells us, we love God because he first loved us. And we could not have loved God if it was not for God. For God, you see, he began that work in you and I. But it is the love of God, as it tells us here, once again in verse 5, because the love of God is shed abroad in our hearts by the Holy Ghost, which is given unto us. One of the most amazing aspects of the gospel is that God loves sinners, that God loved us while we were in a state of animosity in our very thinking. Our minds were set against God. Our actions, we were sinners by nature, still are sinners by nature, but we're born again and have power over the old nature, and we have the nature of God himself. And so we have victory over sin. But that love, you see, that has been imparted, as it tells us here, it's poured out, shed abroad, which means just that, poured out in our hearts. It's a lavish outpouring to the point of overflowing. It's just not a sampling. Yeah, I think I kind of get, I think I had a small taste of what God's love is all about. The moment you were born again, there was that sense of love where it was a love you never experienced before. It was a love that was brought into your life. Once again, completely foreign. That love of God. The only means by which we had to experience that prior to our conversion was God's love towards us, in that not only did he died in our place sacrificially, obviously, but he would send Christians, born-again individuals that would share his love with us, share the gospel with us. And so we experienced it. It used to irritate me, before I was a Christian. These Christians are just bizarre, convicting. And there was just that sense of, man, this is very uncomfortable to hear what they have to offer. But it was the love of God. And then when I received Christ, it became experiential. See, salvation, it's subjective. What that means is, as most of you know, it's subjective, means that you can feel it. It's emotional. There it's not only objective, where it's based on facts, and the greatest facts are the God's word, obviously. God's word, factual, through and through. You can rest your eternity on his word, because Jesus said, heaven and earth will pass away, but my word will never pass away. So when you're saved, we know it factually. God's word says so, whether I have feelings or not. But we do know also, we also know scripturally speaking, and here it is subjective, in that we experience the love of God. And it is an emotional experience. It is a spiritual experience. It is poured out. And God, you see, he would not indwell someone he didn't love. He would not indwell an individual that wasn't his. In the Old Testament, a little bit different. Remember in Psalm 51, David prayed. He said, concerning God, concerning the Lord, actually it wasn't Psalm 51. It's another passage I was going to quote tonight, but it's in Psalms, and it's David nonetheless. But he prayed, and he asked that God would not remove his Holy Spirit from him. And take not thy Holy Spirit from me. Remember, that was his prayer. Because he saw that happen in the life of the previous king, King Saul. He saw the Spirit of God depart from him. And in the Old Testament, we see the Holy Spirit come upon an individual, fill an individual, but as was the case with Samson, remember, the Holy Spirit left him and came back before he died. He once again was filled with the Spirit of God, the empowering of God. But as New Testament saints, that's not a prayer that you need to utter, because you are sealed by the Holy Spirit of promise. Ephesians tells us. As we see, we have a greater covenant. It's a new covenant. It's based on the finished work of Jesus Christ. And one of the greatest advantages of that is we are sealed with the Holy Spirit. And the Holy Spirit will never leave you or forsake you. Holy Spirit is God. God will never leave you or forsake you. It's permanent. You are sealed. And as a child of God, when we sin, we grieve the Holy Spirit. He doesn't leave. He doesn't forsake us. But the Holy Spirit can be grieved and is grieved when we sin. The Holy Spirit can be quenched. If I continue in that process, or if I continue in habitual sinning, disobeying God, rebelling against the Lord, living in sin, then the Holy Spirit is quenched. And what happens at that point is the Holy Spirit stops you. You know, I no longer sense, because the Holy Spirit is grieved in my life. The Holy Spirit, in a sense, puts me on the shelf. He's no longer moving through me, using me. And I no longer sense his love. Because you see, the Holy Spirit, just as it tells us here in verse 5, with the love of God is shed abroad in our hearts by the Holy Ghost. And when the Holy Ghost is quenched, there's no longer that flow, even though there is that love. God loves you. You're just not going to experience it. There's not going to be the subjective. And people around you aren't going to experience the love of God, even though God loves you, even though he loves those who are around you. Fellowship, the fellowship of God is broken, and there is that quenching of God's Spirit, and so there's no longer the subjective. Now remember, our spiritual security, and this is one of the means by which we know we're secure as God's people. If God lives in you, if God's love is in you, it is proof positive that you are born again, that you're a child of God. Remember, once again, we used to sing that song in the old days. Beloved, let us love one another, for love is of God, and everyone that loveth is born of God and knoweth God. Knoweth God and born. I got it wrong already. But it's in 1 John 4:7-8. Beloved, let us love one another, for love is of God, and everyone that loveth is born of God and knoweth God. He that loveth not knoweth not God, for God is love. So it's proof. And remember, 1 Corinthians 13, the greatest is love. They shall know that you are Christians, remember Jesus said. They'll know that you are my... Jesus wanted his disciples to realize that, hey, the people are going to know that you're mine because you have love one for another. It's not a love that you're going to manufacture for one another, because they didn't have that. They argued, they fought, there was contention, there was division, even among the apostles, the disciples. But you see, that love was shed abroad in them and through them. And there was that love. And we see with Pentecost and the Holy Spirit coming upon them, the boldness and the love of God shed forth. But for you and I as God's kids, it is proof positive that we're his children, and it is a source of great spiritual security. It's not our ability to be godly, to live godly, that indicates that we're believers, even though that is an evidence. But it's not in our own ability to live righteously that secures us. It is the power of the Holy Spirit to make us godly. Only God can make someone godly. Only God can make someone righteous in his sight. Now, God wants your cooperation. If he doesn't have your cooperation, there will not be godly living. There will not be that love. But you see, the desire to express love,

0: God's love to other people, if you have that love within you, you will have a desire. And if the Holy Spirit doesn't quench, you'll have a desire to show love to people. Maybe people that you don't even, previously that you disliked or even hated. But all of a sudden there's this God's in you, so you're next to that individual, maybe as a coworker or whatever, and you just sense, man, God, he loves this person. And you know it. It's just that, when you get hungry, no one has to tell you. When you get thirsty, nobody has to tell you. Hey, Mark, I thought I'd remind you, you should drink some water today. You might get, you know when you're thirsty. You're tired. Nobody has to tell you. Well, maybe, if you're young enough, people probably do have to tell you to go to bed. But you get tired enough, you know you're tired, you go to bed. It's the same thing as believers. God is in you, and when he wants you to do something, he lets you know it. Hey, I love that person. I want you to share with them. But you quench the spirit enough, and then God will use somebody else. But you see, that desire to show the love of God to that individual, or that desire to even be more godly. Lord, I want to be more like you. Or the desire to want to worship God. That desire to want to read his word. That desire to want to be with brothers and sisters in Christ. All of those desires, whenever you're experiencing those desires, you are being led by the Holy Spirit. And you see, God only leads his kids. He doesn't lead a non-believer to share the gospel with a coworker. It just doesn't happen. And not only that, but see, non-believers, the natural man, person who's not born again, doesn't care about any of these things. It's just, what can I get out of life? What's in it for me? They're preoccupied with those kinds of things. What I'm going to eat, where I'm going to sleep, what I'm going to do, all what I'm going to wear, and all those kinds of deals. But whenever you sense these, the Holy Spirit, desiring to work through you, it's because he's in you. Whenever there's that awesome desire in our hearts to just to share with somebody the love of God. It tells us in Romans chapter 8 a little bit. We're going to be probably there about 3 or 4 months by as the speed we're going in. But whenever there's that awesome awareness of God Himself in your life, sometimes you're just overwhelmed by it, or just as you're worshiping the Lord, sometimes you just sense that just the love of God. You experience that. See, that's the Holy Spirit, as it tells us in Romans 8, says the Holy Spirit bears witness with our spirit that we are the children of God. And you see, the Holy Spirit will do that from time to time, where he's just bearing witness. Yes, you're one. And sometimes he's chastening you, or God is chastening you, and just because, hey, I love you, and you sense it. I mean, Lord, I'm in trouble, but at the same time, I sense that you love me, that you care for me. That's all those things are from God. It's that glorious aspect, one of the glorious aspects, or one of the most glorious aspects about being one of God's kids. Well, as we continue here, it tells us in verse 6, "For when we were yet without strength, in due time, Christ died for the ungodly." In other words, when you and I could do nothing to be saved, when there was nothing we could offer him, when there was nothing but sin and iniquity in our life, when we had no desire to experience salvation, to even want to be saved, without strength, absolutely without power, no strength at all. The plug was unpulled. You know, it's just pulled. There's no power at all. Just like when you unplug the vacuum cleaner from the wall. There's no power. We were without power, completely without power as far as salvation. Spiritually bankrupt. There was nothing there. Not one inkling. In fact, just the opposite. We're full of sin and iniquity. It was at that point, just as it says here, "For when we were yet without strength, in due time Christ died for the ungodly." He didn't die for good people. He died for the ungodly, because that's all there were. He died for the ungodly. For scarcely for a righteous man will one die. For an individual who is an upstanding, you know, a great citizen, maybe an individual that has been benevolent, a person who's always been giving to other people and helping people. Well, hey, somebody might dare to risk their life for that person. Hey, I can't let that guy die. He's, you know, he's a good neighbor. You got to help him out. That's what he's saying here. Scarce, because you know what? Scarce. You know, people, that's not something people volunteer for. There are individuals like lifeguards and firemen and police officers that they get paid to save people's lives. But to volunteer, scarcely. It's very rare. For scarcely for a righteous man will one die, yet perhaps for a good man, some would even dare to die. But God commendeth, he shows, he's expressed his love toward us in that while we were yet sinners, Christ died for us. That's the basis of our salvation, the sacrificial lamb. And it was when we had no strength, when there was nothing in us on our side of the equation to attract us to God, where God would sense, you know, from our standpoint, or an attraction towards us that would emanate from us. Just the opposite. But when that was our state, when that was our condition, Christ died for the ungodly. It's amazing, isn't it? It was the most amazing thing to consider. You know, it's just the opposite of humanity. Humanity, well, humanly speaking, we're attracted to beautiful people, whether, you know, it's a physical attraction or it's, hey, they're nice to me, so I'm going to be nice to them. They like me, so I like them. They're head over heels about me. So obviously they're a great person. They've got to be a wonderful individual. They've got good taste. You know, that's kind of the way we think. You know, human, yeah, it's just how it is. God, it's just the opposite. People that, that couldn't stand to listen to him or hear him or receive from him God's love, all on his side. So if that be the case, once again, Paul here is going to be arguing from the greater to the lesser. In other words, if God was willing to die in your place when you were at your worst state, he's going to give us here a bunch of much mores, and these much mores are extremely important because they link us to that which is much greater as far as our experience now. So if Christ died for you when you were an enemy of the cross, much more than, verse 9, much more than, once again, he's logically deducing. If God did that when we were in a state of animosity toward God, much more than being now justified, and once again, it's in the past tense, something that has already happened. Much more than being now justified by his blood, we shall be saved from wrath through him. So much more than. Hey, if you're now his child, how much more are you going to experience his love? How much more will he do for you? If he was willing to do the ultimate, you see, God could do, and we talked about this in the previous weeks, God could do no more for you than to die in your place. That's giving his all. So if he was willing to give himself in your place, how much more so will he provide for all of your needs? And that is to be a promise that we remember. You know, hey, Christ, he died for me, so how much more will he provide a job or a husband, a wife, whatever the case may be? How much more so? So from the greater to the lesser. He's already done the greatest. How much more?
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0: Hello, and welcome to our program, Divine Roots, with Pastor George Nevarez, the lead pastor of Calvary Chapel in Arroyo Grande. Let's continue our study in the book of Hebrews with Pastor George.
1: As a matter of fact, some of them considered Moses so great that they actually thought that Moses was greater than even the angels. Wow, that's a compliment. Which then kind of gives you an idea why they were so offended at Jesus when he was basically declaring that he is the greatest. That's the reason why they're like, Moses is the greatest. How dare you? How dare you? How dare you disrespect our icon? How dare you disrespect our hero? You got to understand, Moses was the lawgiver. God chose Moses to give the law through. And Moses, in his faithfulness, did so as God told him to. He was the lawgiver. Like, do you understand how crazy that is? What an honor that is? Not only that, but Moses was also the nation's historian. That's the reason why we were able to find out, Genesis, we can go all the way back to the beginning of time. How do we find out about Abraham? How do we find out about Isaac and Jacob? Through Moses. Moses wrote the book of Genesis. He's the one that wrote the book of Exodus. He wrote the book of Numbers, Leviticus, Deuteronomy. So he's the nation's historian. The first five books in the Bible were written by Moses. Not only that, but Moses was also the deliverer, their deliverer from Egypt. And really, from extinction. Because that was Pharaoh's design. He wanted to destroy the Jewish people. Basically, like Hitler in World War II. The Allied forces, if it wasn't for America, that would have happened. That would have happened. And so, Jewish people are thankful for the United States, of course. We celebrate every year. We celebrate, just D-Day, and we celebrate the sacrifice that American soldiers were willing to do for the sake of saving the Jewish people. But you got to remember that this has happened before. Not the first time this has happened. But with Egypt, the very first time it actually happened, Moses delivered them. It was one man, basically. One man delivered an entire nation from Egypt and from extinction. Because that would have definitely have happened. And not only that, but God performed incredible signs and wonders. You guys have seen the movie, The Prince of Egypt, or The Ten Commandments, which, by the way, was some of it was filmed here in the dunes of Guadalupe. Do you guys know that? And did you know that the set's still buried there somewhere? I say we go looking for it. But you guys have seen the movies. You guys have read the story. The plagues that Egypt went through one man, Moses. It just looks like Moses was just this incredible human being, like Messiah-like. They really esteemed Moses to the level of Messiah. Like, honestly, for them, it's like, well, the only one that could possibly ever be greater than Moses would be the Messiah, who leads us from captivity onto eternity. But until then, Moses is the main guy. We just read here one of the greatest of the signs and wonders that God did through Moses, the parting of the Red Sea. But let's not forget, what about the manna from heaven? And how many times did God, through Moses, provide water in the wilderness? When we look at Moses, we find out that he's a God-fearing man. We find out that he has a very exclusive relationship with God, to the point to where he was labeled a friend of God. It says that in Exodus 33, verse 11, so the Lord spoke to Moses face to face as a man speaks to his friend. That's the kind of relationship that God had with Moses, that Moses had with God. No one else had that kind of connection with God. Like, literally, Moses had the red phone to the Lord. I know some of you guys think, hey, well, Pastor, if you pray, though, it's different because you're like like in the mafia, you're like up there. You know what I mean? Like, no. If anything, I'm the janitor of this church. You guys are greater than I am. I'm serving you. You know? But Moses had this exclusive relationship with God to where God considered him a friend, which, I mean, we're talking like no secrets between us. We're best friends. That kind of a relationship between God and Moses to where they spoke face to face. More on that in a little bit. Moses is the only man in the Torah to be called a man of God. Now, David comes close. David is a man after God's own heart. That's pretty good. But only Moses is called a man of God. Deuteronomy 33, verse 1. Now, this is the blessing with which Moses, the man of God, blessed the children of Israel before his death. Even Joshua, you know, because you got to remember now, Deuteronomy was written by Moses. Okay? And so this is what he writes about himself. Man of God. That Moses was a man of God. Basically what he's saying is, I am a man of God. Just saying. But Joshua, Moses didn't write the book of Joshua. But Joshua says, Joshua called Moses a man of God in Joshua chapter 14, verse 6. In the fourth section of the book of Psalms, which is Psalms 90 to Psalm 106, the heading for that section is A Prayer of Moses, the Man of God. So hundreds of years later, he is still regarded as that man of God. 1,000 years later, after Moses' death, in Ezra chapter 3, verse 2, it says this, Then Yeshua, the son of Zadok, and his brethren, the priests, and Zerubbabel, the son of Shealtiel, and his brethren, arose and built the altar of Israel, the altar of God of Israel, to offer burnt offerings on it, as it is written in the law of Moses, the man of God. So, I mean, we're talking generations. 1,000 years later, they're still calling Moses a man of God. I shared with you earlier that Moses was called a friend of God. Exodus chapter 33, verse 11. He had this special relationship with God that was very unique. And so in their relationship, in one of their conversation, Moses says, God, can I please see you? Well, wait a minute. I thought that they spoke face to face. You got to understand that phrase face to face is not literal. It's figuratively. The kind of relationship that God had with Moses, that Moses had with God, is as if we were talking face to face. You know, I know some people here, one of their ministries is online witnessing. And some of these people, they have never seen. And yet there's a connection, as if they're face to face. And some of these people online, as they're witnessing online, no face, no picture, no nothing, lead them to the Lord. There's a connection there, as if they're talking face to face. That's sort of what Moses was talking about when he's describing the kind of connection relationship that he had with God. And so, you know, in Exodus, then he said, I will make, this is God talking to Moses after Moses asks him, hey, can I see you? He said to him, I will make all my goodness pass before you, and I will proclaim the name of the Lord before you, and I will be gracious to whom I will be gracious, and I will have compassion on whom I will have compassion. But God said, you cannot see my face, for no man shall see me and live. And the Lord said, here's a place by me, and you shall stand on the rock. I love that. Stand on the rock. Jesus is the rock. And I love that. I love that symbolism. Just what that means. If you stand on Christ, you will see me. You will experience my goodness. You will experience my compassion. You will experience my grace. But you have to be on this rock, and that rock is Jesus Christ. So God tells Moses, here is a place by me. Jesus sitting right there next to the Father. By me. And you shall stand on the rock. So it shall be, while my glory passes by, that I will put you in the cleft of the rock, and will cover you with my hand while I pass by. Then I will take away my hand, and you shall see my back, but my face shall not be seen. And so that actually happened. Moses actually saw the back of God. And it affected him so much that he came down glowing. to where people are like, he's glowing. To where he had to cover his face with the veil because of the attention that he was getting. Like people were worshiping as if he was divine, as if he was glorious angel. And he didn't want that. So he covered his face because he didn't want that kind of attention. I mean, this is how holy God is. Hey, how long can you stare at the sun before it affects you, before it hurts you? And yet God is much brighter than the sun. Remember these lights right here? We used to have those lights right here. And I had some of you say to me, is there any way we can destroy those lights? How come? Because they're hurting my eyes, that's why. And I can't worship the Lord. So we moved them that way, away from you guys. You know? These are just lights. The sun is just a light. God is light. If we were to see the face of God, we would die. Our nervous system, our body would just be done, dead. Because we wouldn't even know what to do. Goodness, you could scare someone and they could faint. Man, if you were to see the actual glory of God, the power of God, the radiation of God, the force of God, too much for our frail bodies and finite minds and sensitive souls, too much. We would just die, and that's what God was telling Moses. You can't handle this. Literally, you cannot handle this. Not only that, but Moses was also the most humble man in all of the earth. As we read in Numbers chapter 12, verse 3, now the man Moses was very humble, more than all of the men who were on the face of the earth. I find that to be very interesting since it was Moses that wrote this. And humble people don't usually say that they're humble. They usually don't. And I just find this I find this very comical because I'm like, are you really humble? Because here you are saying that you're the most humble man in all of the earth. Have you ever had someone come up to you and just say, you know what? I am so handsome. It's crazy how handsome I am. Have you ever, I mean, you know what? I can't even tell you. I mean, and don't tell anyone this. I'm so spiritual that there's just not a good enough church for me to attend. Because I'm just way above that. Have you ever had people come up to you and say stuff like that? Now, as they're telling you this, do you feel like, oh man, I'm talking to a real humble person here? No, you're arrogant. You're prideful. Right? So when I read this, I'm just wondering, like, Moses, what's up, dog? Like, did you mess up here? But look, the truth of the matter is, the Holy Spirit inspired every single word in the Bible. And the Holy Spirit allowed this to be written. And this has stood the test of time. Obviously, this is true. Moses was really a humble man. And the fact that it says the most meekest, humble man in the face of the earth. I mean, talk about if anyone had any reason to boast. If anyone had any reason to say, hey, well, I mean, you may be spiritual, but I've seen God. Like, it was Moses. If anyone could brag, it would be Moses, but he never did that. He never did that. And even when the people were disobedient and rebellious, and they would laugh and mock and just whatever with God and disrespect and whatever, and God was just like, I'm going to kill these people, Moses would be like, please, Lord, please don't. Please don't. Forgive them. Several times God would forgive them because Moses, even though these people would frustrate him, even though these people would lead to him basically stumbling and offending God, he still had compassion for these people. He was still a very humble man. Humble enough to pray for these people to not lose their souls. An incredible thing. I love this quote concerning Moses. This is a man who forsook the material, saw the invisible, and did the impossible. Now, did Moses do all that? The only thing that Moses did was he forsook the material, but he was almost forced to because he committed murder, and so in fear he ran away. Honestly, though, because of his connections, I think he would have beat the case, honestly. I think they would have covered it up. He would have gotten away with it because of his connections. But he chose to run away because in his mind he was already over it. He hated the way that his people were being treated. And in his anger and his resentment, in his fear, he ran away. And he stayed away. He forsook the material. And he would have stayed away, honestly, for the rest of his life if God hadn't met him in the wilderness and said, "Hey, Moses, I need you to go back and set my people free." But really, the only thing that Moses did was he forsook the material. Now, in terms of seeing the invisible, God allowed that to happen. And in terms of doing the impossible, God did the impossible. So maybe you're in a situation right now where, man, you're worried. You don't know what's going to happen. It seems like it's an impossible situation. You're in an impossible scenario. And I'm just trying to tell you, God can do anything. Nothing is impossible with God. And I want to encourage you to have faith in God. Because when I look here in verse 23, that the reason why Moses even survived, the only reason why Moses was able to do these things was because of his parents. His parents. It's so easy to get caught up about Moses, but look at his parents. And they only get one verse. But in this one verse, it says this. By faith, Moses, when he was born, nothing Moses can do. He's an infant. I mean, he is absolutely dependent upon people. When he was born, he was hidden for 3 months by his parents because they saw that he was a beautiful child and they were not afraid of the king's command. The king had commanded genocide. He was going to obliterate these people. He was going to destroy them. He was going to starve them to death. He was going to work them to death and let them die off. So let's kill all the babies. When the babies are born, kill them. That was the law. They made that the decree. And the parents, I mean, gosh, man, talk about being put in a situation. But I mean, the parents were like, they were stuck. If I lie, first of all, I have to keep my pregnancy hidden. And then when I do have the baby, I have to hide my baby. For how long? And if they find out that I had a baby and that I hid the baby and kept the baby from the officials, they're going to kill all of us, the whole family. That was their reality. This is what they were faced with. They were in an impossible situation. And yet, look what these parents did. Why? Because they didn't fear the king or Pharaoh. And why did they not fear Pharaoh? Because their faith was in God. That's why. Because these parents were godly parents. They were godly parents. They were godly Jews. And what Pharaoh had commanded was illegal, sinful, unrighteous. Not going to happen. We are going to protect our son. And I just love seeing that. That these parents had faith to not give in to the fear that Pharaoh was inflicting upon the Jewish people. And the scriptures speak a lot about this concept of having faith over fear. Probably the verse that we've quoted a lot in our studies through the book of Hebrews is Deuteronomy 31, verse 8. And the Lord, he is the one who goes before you. He will be with you. This is Moses saying this. He will not leave you nor forsake you. Do not fear nor be dismayed. I love that. The reality is, from time to time, we're going to be afraid of something. The things, as a young person, that I didn't even think about, I wasn't afraid of nothing. And now that I'm older, yeah, things have changed. I'm afraid of a lot of things that I never thought I would ever be afraid of. Truth of the matter is, even as believers, we're going to experience some kind of fear, and it could be a fear that can infect you so much so that it sucks out all of the faith that you have in God. It's a fear that can cripple you. It's a fear that can handicap you, slow you down, bind you to where you are no longer effective. for the kingdom of God, meaning that even if God wanted to use you, you're so afraid that you're just like, no. What if I fail? I'm a failure. No, I don't want to do that. I don't want to be persecuted, prosecuted, whatever. But it's a fear that cripples you. No, I've been hurt before. Man, I did ministry and I got burned. No, I'm done. I don't go back to church. Hate the church. I don't know if I want to pray. Last time I prayed, I asked God to do something and he didn't do it. Broke my heart. Ruined my life. That fear can cripple your faith in God. We cannot let fear come in, because if it does, it could keep you away from the Lord. Fear would have kept the people of Israel from going into the promised land. But over and over again, Moses told them right before he died. And Joshua continued that same sermon. Do not be afraid. God has promised that he will never leave you nor forsake you. And you see the same thing over and over again. Joshua saying it in Joshua chapter 1, verse 5. David saying it in 1 Chronicles 28, 20. Samuel saying it in 1 Samuel 12, 22. And then we're going to read it at the end of this book in Hebrews chapter 13, verse 8. God will never leave you nor forsake you. And if we could just believe that, that he will never leave you nor forsake you. What about when I sin? He will never leave you nor forsake you. And let the kindness of the Lord lead you to repentance. Let the love of God hit you to a point where you're like, man, I'm tired of hurting the lover of my soul. I'm done. I hate being empty. I hate that guilty feeling. I hate that I want it really bad and I go and do whatever I got to do to get it. And then afterwards I'm like, gosh, man, that wasn't worth it. I hate that. I hate that I have to deal with the guilty conscience. I feel like I can't worship or serve or feel like I can even, you know, call upon the name of the Lord, even call myself a Christian. And there's the Holy Spirit working in that, going, repent, repent, change your ways, change your ways. And when you do, the Lord begins to heal your heart, your mind, your soul. What you have to do as a Christian is you have to remember that God absolutely loves you, that with God it's unconditional love. You have to remember that. And you have, sometimes you have to fight to stay there. And sometimes you got to go to war against your thoughts. Like the Bible says, take every thought captive to the obedience of Christ. You have to make your thoughts obey Christ. You have to do that sometimes. I wish it was just like a natural thing. I gave my life to Jesus and then I was just good forever. Like I just woke up wanting to do good, love people and just serve and just be happy all the time. No, that's not reality, but we think that that's the way it's supposed to be. So when that doesn't happen, we're like, well, what's wrong with me? Nothing's wrong with you. You're a human. You're a person. That's the reason why Jesus died on the cross. That's why we need to give our lives to Jesus. This is why we need the Holy Spirit. And he will direct you and show you and lead you how to live for him. And you're going to stumble and you're going to fall. You're going to slip up. You're going to have moments. You're going to have amazing moments. Moses had amazing moments. But you may also have some bad moments. Moses had some bad moments. Really did. And yet here we are reading about him because he made it to heaven. Why? Because he gave his life to Jesus and he stayed with Jesus through it all. He never gave up his faith. Now, I believe that Moses, after he messed up and was wandering, you know, the wilderness for 40 years, I'm sure that there were times when he was just like, well, man, messed up. No hope for me. But man, I blew it. And yet God's like, no, mijo, trust me. The promised land that I have for you is far greater than this promised land that's down here. In fact, when I promised you the promised land, mijo, I really was promising you heaven, not life here on earth. This world is going to be destroyed. It has been written. The promised land that I'm leading you to is a divine one. You stay with me, Moses. I promise you, that's what you're going to be with me. That's what I love about God. And that's what he says to us. Maybe we're not living that promised life, right? Maybe our life isn't promised land material. But God never promised us a good life here on earth. He promised us to save us from this earth. That's what he promised. And God keeps his promises. Amen?
0: Some inspirational words from Pastor George Novotis. If you would like more

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2: 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Today, Dr. David Jeremiah examines that revival, described in the book of Jonah, which impacted more people than even the day of Pentecost. 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
3: And thank you for joining us today here on Turning Point. You know, there's a lot of discussion these days among Christians about revival. And some people believe that the assassination of Charlie Kirk was the beginning of that revival. Certainly, there's been a stirring among the younger people in our nation. Whether we're headed toward a revival or not, I'm not sure. But what is a revival, and what takes place when revival happens? We're going to talk about that today from the book of Jonah, in part one of The Anatomy of a Revival. But before we do that, let me just remind you that Turning Point is sponsoring a conference cruise to the Caribbean December 26th through January 2nd. It's our annual conference cruise to end the old year and begin the new year on the right track. We'll be visiting Grand Turk, San

0: 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Currently, Pastor Tony is teaching a study in the book of 1 Peter. 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
1: Put all your weight upon the grace of God, not upon you pulling your own self through your trial, not relying on your own strength, not putting your full weight on some family member or some close friend or some, you know, uncle that got some money or something. No, no, no. He said, put your full weight on the grace of God. Put all of it on God's grace. He continues in verses 17 to 21. He says, and if you call on the Father who without partiality judges according to each one's work, conduct yourselves throughout the time of your stay here in fear, knowing that you were not redeemed with corruptible things like silver and gold from your aimless conduct received by tradition from your fathers, but with the precious blood of Christ, as of a lamb without blemish and without spot. He indeed was foreordained before the foundation of the world, but was manifest in these last times for you, who through him believe in God, who raised him from the dead and gave him glory, so that your faith and hope are in God. Peter tells them not to give up on God when they go through tough times, because Jesus didn't redeem them with silver or gold. The word redeem means to buy back from the slave market. During this time,

time when they had slaves, they would buy or purchase a slave and for the purpose of setting that slave free. Well, when they bought that slave, they redeemed them. And that's what it means to buy back from the slave market. So Peter is saying Jesus didn't save us from the slave market of sin with money, silver or gold, but with his own blood. Why? Because Romans 6:23 says the wages of sin is death. So in order for us to be released from the slavery of sin, someone's blood had to be shed. And Jesus told the Father and said, guess what? Father, I'll do it. I will do it. And this is why Peter called the blood of Jesus precious in verse 19. The word precious in the Greek is timios, and it means valuable, costly, honorable. This is why Peter said, while we are on this earth, let us live in fear. Why? Because if we go back to the old life during tough times, we're taking the precious blood of Jesus and stomping all over it. In other words, we're saying with our actions, so what? Jesus shed his blood for us. It's no big deal. Who cares? And Hebrews chapter 10 talks about how it is a big deal. It talks about when we take the blood of Jesus Christ and trample it under our feet. He says how much worse punishment will be to those who do just that. Because the Lord didn't go to the slave market of sin and with a bag of money and say, well, I'm going to redeem them with some silver and gold. No, no, it was with his own blood. And when we walk with God and say, you know what? I'm turning back. I'm going back to the old life. We're saying, Jesus, I know what you did for me, but who cares? Who cares? I'm going back. We're taking the precious blood of Jesus that was shed for us, and we're taking it and stomping our feet all over it. That's why the Bible said there are worse consequences. Great consequences when we do that. Hey, let me tell you something. Somebody's thinking about going back. Let me tell you, don't do it. There are incredible consequences when we have walked with God. We've tasted of his heavenly gift, of the good word of God and the power of the age to come for us to turn back. Oh, my goodness. We talked about that when we were in Hebrews. You remember that? It has great consequences. Look at verses 22 to 25. It says, since you have purified your souls in obeying the truth through the spirit in sincere love of the brethren, love one another fervently with a pure heart, having been born again, not of corruptible seed, but of incorruptible through the word of God, which lives and abides forever, because all flesh is as grass and all the glory of man is as the flower of the grass. The grass withers and its flower falls away, but the word of the Lord endures forever. Now this is the word which by the gospel was preached to you. Now, did you catch how Peter said in verse 22, how we purify our souls every time we obey the truth? Notice he said, purify your souls in obeying the truth. Which part of God's truth? Well, all of it, but specifically in context, he said that we are purifying our souls in obeying the truth. The truth that he is referring to in this particular context is when we have sincere love for the brethren, according to verse 22. Now, he said sincere love for the brethren. You know, that comes from a Latin word, sincere. It means without wax. And you heard me talk about how as they will make the statues and stuff, they will sometimes make a mistake and then they're chipping. They chip too much and knock the nose off or a finger off or something. So they would take wax and they would make a wax nose or wax hand or something like that, and they would stick it on there, and they knew how to make things up. Every artist knows how to cover his mistakes, and they would make it where you never knew the difference. The only way you would know it is when it got hot. It began to melt, showing that that part was insincere. It was a fake. And I believe sometimes we bring that fakeness in the church, and Peter is talking about that. Oh, I just love you, and you hugging them and say, I can't stand you. If you really knew, I can't stand you.
And we have this

0: fake love.
1: So that's why he says, have sincere love for one another, not fake love. Sincere love for the brethren. Let it be sincere. You know, sometimes we get just so phony. You know, and we learn that phoniness as the older we get, and especially in our politically correct world we live in today. Just a lot of this phoniness because we don't want to hear the real truth and all that sort of stuff. You know, kids are not like that. If they don't like you, they'll let you know. They would. Oh, is this your daughter? They will just let you know. I don't like you. Once again, like I said, I was in Sam's Club today, and I saw a lady, you know, from the church, and a little girl, I noticed that look on her face. I said, hey, sweetie, how you doing? She just kept looking. I said, what's wrong with her? Oh, she said, well, this was too hot for her, and she wanted me to give it to her, and I wouldn't give it to her because it was too hot. I said, oh, she's letting you know. She's not happy about that. Oh, she was ticked. Little girl ticked. Wasn't even big enough to walk. She ticked. But as we get older, we know how to, you know, have insincere love for one another. And Peter said, have sincere love for one another. Let it be genuine, not fake and phony stuff. And the word love there, that first love is phileo, is where we get Philadelphia from, brotherly love. He said we should have brotherly love for one another. But Peter also said that we should love one another fervently with a pure heart. Now, that second love is the Greek word agape. Because, see, we can easily say, you know what? Okay, you know, I love you like a brother. But he goes on to say, we need to agape one another too. See, agape is selfless love. It's selfless divine love. It's the love that gives and expects nothing in return. See, we'll love somebody because all the time we expect for them to show a little love back, you know. And if he just stopped right there with phileo, we all say, well, you know, I phileo you, you know, you my bro. But he also said we should agape one another too. Selfless love, giving and not expecting anything in return. So often we do things for people because we know they can do something for us back later on. But he says have both love, phileo as well as agape. Then Peter said that we have been born again by the word of God. You know, I don't think we really understand the power of the word of God. These are not just black words on a white piece of paper. These are the very words of God. You remember when you saw the Ten Commandments? You remember after Moses got those Ten Commandments, and then God burned, and he took those plates and he just held them. He said these were written by the finger of God. Hey, as he is clutching the Ten Commandments, we have the complete words of God. And so when the word of God is taught, it penetrates our spirit and it shows us our need for a savior. And then when we recognize that need, that we have sinned against God and we need a savior, then we confess our sin and accept Christ as our Lord and Savior, and we become born again. The way we're born again is by the word of God. This is why we teach all of it. Because somebody can get saved from the book of Lamentations, the book of Nahum, Zephaniah, because they are the words of God. Some of you say, no.
0: Well, are those recipes? They're books. They're books in the Bible. I bet some of you turn to those books in the Bible, the pages all stuck together because they've never been pulled apart and read. You know, some of you, you know, the part you, you know, they all wrinkled up on the part you read, you know, like John 3:16 and stuff like that. But when the Old Testament looked like you just pulled the Bible out of the package. It's the word of God that we're saved. It penetrates our spirit and just shows us our need for a savior. And we become born again. Are you born again? Are you born again? Have you experienced Christianity? Have you experienced being born again? Or do you have churchianity? I've been in church my whole life. When folks say that, I just, like, here we go. I got another one. Well, you might have been in church your whole life, but are you born again? According to what my mother said, they, you know, when I was in diapers, they had me in church, you know, but there had to come a time in my life that the word of God penetrated my spirit and showed me my need for a savior. It's been said there are many people that's going to slide into hell on a church pew because they think because they sit in the church pew, they're okay. Are you born again? Nicodemus said, what? When Jesus said, you need to be born again, he said, what? He's that kind of man, you know, going to his mother's womb and be born again. You know, if I was Jesus, I'd just smack him right there. I'd be like, how stupid was that? Of course, that's not what I'm talking about. How can that happen? I mean, oh my goodness, Nicodemus, come on, Nick. Man. And then, you know, Jesus said, that which is born of flesh is flesh, that which is born of spirit is spirit. Do not marvel that I say you must be born again. Nicodemus, you got to be born again. He said, that which is born of flesh is flesh, meaning that everyone has a physical, natural birth. That which is born of flesh is flesh, that which is born of the spirit. Now you need a second birth, born again of the spirit. And the way we're born again is by the word of God, God's word. This is why it is what it is, and the power of the word of God. Why do you think Satan keeps you from reading it, keeps you from spending time in it, keeps you from bringing it? I tell people, how can you come to church without a Bible? It's like going to a math class without a math book, a science class without a science book. How can you come? And are you just going to trust me? Oh, I thank you, but Acts 17:11 said that they searched the scriptures daily to see whether the things the apostle Paul were saying were true. Every time I give a message, you need to put Acts 17:11 on your notes. And you need to go back and search the scriptures to see whether these things are so. And this is how we're born again. You need to ask yourself, are you born again? Is there a time you've... If you cannot pinpoint the time you've accepted Christ, I just wonder. I'm not going to question it, your salvation. I just wonder. Oh, it was August 26, 1985. I was in Okinawa, Japan. It was Marine to Marine. And he shared the gospel with me. And that word penetrated my spirit. And I saw my need for a savior. He said, you want to accept Christ right now as your Lord and Savior? I said, yeah, sure. Sure I do. And I repented of my sin and gave my life to the Lord. And the Lord began to work rapidly in my life. You remember earlier I said the Lord has big plans for you? I knew that the Lord had big plans for me in my life. He worked so rapidly in my life that I was blown away. I had a potty mouth. I had a real bad mouth. Cursed like a sailor, and I was in the Marines. It's tough. Within 4 days, my language was totally cleaned up.
1: I just saw the Lord work rapidly. 2 months, I was teaching Bible studies. 6 months, I was called to ministry. 9 months, I knew I was going to be a senior pastor. He had big plans. He had to work rapidly. Within 1 year, I was in an assistant pastor position. He worked rapidly in my life. He knew what he had to do. He knew the plans. The Lord has a plan for you. He has a plan for your life, but it starts with you being born again. And you need to search your own heart, because the word of God has gone forth and is penetrating. The Bible says as God's word goes forth, it's going to accomplish that. It's not going to return void. It's going to accomplish that which it was sent out to do. This is why I mourn when pastors get in pulpits and they talk about everything but the word of God. Because there are souls out there ready to be born again. And they just need that word. Because it tells us we've been born again, not of corruptible seed, but through the word of God. When you're talking with people, give people the word. It's great to give people your opinions and your viewpoints. You got to give them the word. If you want to see eternal change, give them the word. They can argue your viewpoint, your opinion. They think they can argue with the word of God. And after they argue, they go back and God just rocks their world. They can't even sleep at night anymore. I tell people right on the spot, I say, you know what? From this moment forward, you'll never be the same again. Because you have heard the word of God. And it's going to rock you. It's going to keep you up at night. You won't be able to sleep until you totally surrender your life to Jesus Christ. Because you heard the truth. That's why I tell people. Are you born again? Are you born again? We'll give people opportunity. For those who are not, you know whether you are or not. The Bible says for us to be holy in our conduct. Are you holy in your conduct? Sure, we falter. Sure, we make mistakes. But are you holy in your conduct? This is the way the Lord wants us to live. Many of you are in the midst of a fiery trial. It's just for a little while. It's just for a little while. It's not going to be forever. It's going to end. But how are you going to come out of it? Are you going to come out smelling like smoke? Or are you going to come out like Hananiah, Mishael, and Azariah? Or you know them as Shadrach, Meshach, and Abednego. They came out and didn't smell like fire. They came out better, not bitter. When you smell like fire, you're bitter. Did you know I was bitter for a little while? Because I came out smelling like smoke. And then I smelled it. You know how you, when you smell your own self? I started smelling myself and I said, whoa. That doesn't smell good. And I had to deal with some things. And so too, maybe you have to deal with some things. But the Lord is here for you to deal with it. Sometimes we get tired of the way people do us and treat us and what they say about us. Sometimes we get tired of that mess. But God allows it because there's something about us that he's using that to get rid of that out of our lives. And if we keep going through that particular test, it should tell us something. We're not learning the lesson. That's why it's always been said, if God take you through a test, try to pass it the first time. I've been trying my best to pass this one. I said, Lord, I don't want to ever. I kind of failed it a little bit. You know how teachers let you retake it, retake the test or kind of let you do a makeup or some extra credit, kind of go with that bad grade to kind of bring it up a little bit. I've been begging for some extra credit or something. But the Lord loves us, and he has a plan for us. And there's something he wants to use us to do. And there are some things he has to burn off. He has to burn some things out of your life and out of my life. And we got to allow him to do it. We got to allow him to do it. So as we close in prayer, we're just going to make sure we just give an opportunity for those who need to be born again. You were born once physically. You need to be born again now spiritually. And we're going to give opportunity for those. So I definitely want those who are pastors and leadership people to just be available. Because I want us to just bow our heads now. And I just want the Lord to minister to us, minister to our hearts, minister to our minds. Lord, here are your people here. We're bowed before you. And Lord, you have wonderful plans for our lives. You have an inheritance reserved in heaven for us. We're kept by you, so we know we're going to get it because we're kept by you. You're going to make sure we make it through. You're going to make sure that we make it to heaven to get that inheritance that you have been keeping an eye on for us. And so, Lord, hear your people going through marital problems and marital fiery trials and financial fiery trials and depression fiery trials and bummed out with life. They are not experiencing joy, unspeakable, full of glory. Lord, there are those who are here who have not been born again. And as everyone is still just with their head bowed and eyes closed, if that's you, if you have not been born again, won't you raise your hand and say, I want to be born again tonight. I'm going to be born again. God bless you. I see that hand. Any other hands? You just say, you know what? I'm not born again. I need to be born again. God bless you. I see that hand. I see that hand back there too. I see that hand too. Anyone else? Say, you know what? Today, God bless you back there. I need to be born again. God bless you too. I see you back there. Lord, here are the people here. They say, you know, I need to be born again. Lord, you see them. Lord, I pray that today, as they repent of their sin and accept you as their Lord and Savior, Lord, I know you're going to come into their hearts and you're going to come into their lives. And Lord, you're going to make them new all over again. Lord, I just pray, do that work this evening in people's hearts. This is your church. These are your people. The angels are watching. And they're baffled over the grace of God. They're baffled over those who raised their hand, wondering how could they raise their hand? It's because of your grace, Lord. Because of your wonderful, wonderful, wonderful grace. Thank you, Lord. And Lord, I just pray for those who raised their hand. Lord, I pray that you will move in their hearts and move in their lives. And for those who raised their hand, I just want you to repeat after me and just say, Lord Jesus, forgive me of my sins. I believe you died on the cross for me. In Jesus' name, amen.
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4: Now, when it comes to being firstborn in ancient times, the firstborn child in a family, especially the firstborn son in a family, that carried with it much more weight than even it does today. The firstborn was the son of the child of inheritance, got a double portion of the inheritance.

things went on through him. And so the idea of the firstborn was even more important. What I want you to notice is the word over. This will clear it up for you. It just sort of dawned on me as I've been reading the book of Colossians every day for 30 days, just so I get it back into my system. And what Paul doesn't say is he does not say he is the firstborn of creation, but he's the firstborn over creation. If he was the firstborn of creation, you might interpret that as being God the Father created Jesus first. That's what the Jehovah Witnesses say. God the Father created Jesus first, then Jesus created all other things. But it says he's the firstborn over creation. So the idea of firstborn came to mean in antiquity, not necessarily born first chronologically, but it meant having the supremacy. It meant having the most important position. Let me show you that. When Joseph was in Egypt, he had two sons. The firstborn was Manasseh. The secondborn was Ephraim. When he brought his two sons to his father Jacob to bless those two boys, it says Jacob was blind. He couldn't see very well. And he crossed his hands knowingly to bless his grandsons. He put his right hand on one crossed over and his left hand crossed over to the other one because he knew that Joseph was going to bring the first and second born sons in the position so that Jacob would place his right hand on Manasseh and his left hand on Ephraim. So he knowingly crossed over. And Joseph, no, you can't do that. But it was too late. He already touched them and he already blessed them. And he did it knowingly because he knew that Ephraim, though second born, would be in a position of firstborn, take the supreme position. So to prove that to you, by the time you get to Jeremiah, the prophet, it was long after Joseph, hundreds of years after Joseph, God says through the prophet Jeremiah, at the same time says the Lord, I will be the God of all the families of Israel, and they shall be my people. The Lord has appeared of old to me, saying, yes, I have loved you with an everlasting love, etc. In a straight way, in which they shall not stumble, for I am, listen, the father to Israel, and Ephraim is my firstborn. So God takes Manasseh, who was firstborn, gives him second place, and God says, though Ephraim was born second, Ephraim is my firstborn. So because of that scripture and because of that idea that firstborn, prototokos is the Greek word, means the supreme one, the firstborn became emblematic of not only a supreme position, but he became a code word for the Messiah. In Psalm 89, God says, I will make my firstborn the ruler of the kings of all the earth. It's a prediction of the coming Messiah, whom God calls in Psalms my firstborn. And so picking up on that ancient phraseology, that's what Paul means when he says, and he uses the word prototokos, firstborn. He's the firstborn over all creation. He's the supreme one over all that he has created. And it says he is created. For that he created all things. By him all things were created that are in heaven, that are on earth, visible and invisible, whether thrones or dominions or principalities or powers. These are all rabbinic terms for spiritual ranking of angels. All things were created through him and for him. And he is before all things, not all other things, not that God created him first, not that he's an emanation. He is before all things, and in him all things consist. So, go back as far as you want to. Whatever you decide how old the universe is, you might

say the universe is 6,000 years old, as some young earth creationists believe. You might hold to an old earth creation, and they're saying now that the universe is 10.8 or 13 billion, maybe it's 13.8 is the latest. It sort of changes every few years of how old it is, because science always disagrees with itself. Scientists do disagree, but 13.8 billion, go back as far as you want to and say that's when it began, and you will find that at whatever point you begin the universe, Jesus will come out of eternity to meet you. He was there first. He is before all things, and in him all things consist. The word consist is cohere. It means to be held together. Jesus Christ not only created everything, but he holds all things together. They cohere. We know that matter is made up of dynamic particles, particles that are moving rapidly. And we know that within the nucleus, that's where the protons exist, they're held together by a force. Nobody really knows what it is. I've done so much research on this, and I've Googled this. What holds, since Coulomb's law of electrostatic force says that positive charges will repel each other, like charges repel each other, what keeps protons bound together in the nucleus of the atom? And they say, oh, it's just some atomic force. It's given a name, but it's enigmatic what keeps them together and what keeps electrons swirling around them together. And I found something that I thought you would be interested in. This is by Carl Darrow, a physicist from Bell Laboratory, who said, speaking of the physical nature of the atom, he said, do you grasp what this implies? It implies that all the mass of nuclei have no right to be alive at all. Indeed, they should have never been created. And if created, they should have blown up instantly. Yet, here they all are. Some inflexible inhibition is holding them relentlessly together. The nature of the inhibition is also a secret, one thus far reserved by nature for herself. Paul says, no, they're not mysteriously held together. Jesus Christ is holding them all together. He created all things. He's before all things. He pre-existed. He is the only one who lived before he was born. Get your head around that one. Jesus is the only one who lived before he was born. He's before all things. And in him, all things are held together. So the question is, what happens if he relaxes his grip? That is exactly how I believe the universe is going to end. At some point, Jesus is just going to go, I'm done, and will relax his grip. Let me just read something to you that you are familiar with. This is 2 Peter chapter 3, verse 10. The day of the Lord will come as a thief in the night, in which the heavens will pass away with a great noise. The elements will melt with fervent heat, both the earth and the works that are in it will be burned up. It's exactly what that Professor Darrow said should happen. It will happen. And then he says, therefore, since all these things will be dissolved, what manner of persons ought you to be in holy conduct and godliness? Jesus, who holds the universe together, it coheres, will relax his grip. And the creation will instantaneously become uncreated and dissolve, burn up with fervent heat. Now, I want you to apply this to your own personal life. If Jesus Christ is indeed the creator of all that exists, if he pre-existed before all matter, all time, if he created the universe and he holds all things together, do you believe he did that? If he did that, and if he's doing that, if he can hold the universe together, do you think he can hold your life?

0: life together? Would you take a little bit of solace in the fact that you are trusting the one who holds the atoms, the nuclei, together? He can hold you together. He's got you. He knows what you're going through. Nothing that you're going through surprises him. Lean into him. Trust him. If he can hold the universe together, he can hold your life together. He's before all things, and in him, all things are held together.
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0: And he continues with the supremacy of Christ. He is the head of the body, the church, who is the beginning, the firstborn from the dead, that in all things he may have the preeminence. He's the head. He's the source. He's the originator of the church, right? It was his idea. I will build my church, Jesus said in Matthew 16. So he's the one who came up with the idea of the church. He is the source. He is the head. He's the one who controls things that go on in the church. He's the head of his body, the church, who is from the beginning. Here's that word again, the firstborn. But notice this time, the firstborn from the dead, that in all things he should have the preeminence. Same word, prototokos, firstborn from the dead. Didn't mean he's the first one who was ever resurrected. We know that's not true. There were people resurrected in the Old Testament. First recorded resurrection we read about in Scripture is in the book of 1 Kings, the son of the widow of Zarephath. Elijah the prophet was summoned because this boy had died. And so Elijah takes this boy to his upper chamber where he was living in this little town, prostrated himself over the child, breathed on him, and prayed, "Oh God, bring his soul back." And God restored life to that boy. It's the first recorded resurrection. The second resurrection is with Elisha, and that was the woman from Shunem. The Shunammite's son was resurrected by him. And then my favorite resurrection story in the Old Testament is Elisha, the prophet, the successor of Elijah. Elisha was buried in a cave. A man had died, and they took his bones, not knowing it was Elisha's tomb, and threw the remains of this man in the cave, and it touched Elisha, and that man rose from the dead. And so that's 1, 2, and 3 resurrections. Was Jesus the first one ever raised? Not by a long shot. Even in the New Testament, he wasn't the first one who was raised from the dead. First one recorded raised from the dead was the son of the widow from Nain that Jesus raised from the dead, then Jairus' daughter. Then Lazarus was raised from the dead. And then Jesus was raised from the dead. But here, Paul says, Jesus is the firstborn from the dead. Same idea of the supreme one, the most important one who ever raised from the dead would be a better way of looking at it. Why is he the most important one who was raised from the dead? Because Jesus, in his resurrection, is the only one who can save people. Death, burial, and resurrection, he of all people who have ever been raised from the dead takes the supreme slot, because only by believing in him can a person have everlasting life. Therefore, he is the supreme one. He is the firstborn. He takes that title, a supreme one, firstborn from the dead, that in all things he might have the preeminence. 4, It pleased the Father, watch this term, that in him all the fullness should dwell. That word, fullness, was a buzzword used by the Gnostics. That group that was developing into Gnostics, these heretics from Colossae. It was one of their favorite words, fullness. The Greek word is pleroma. And what they said is the fullness of God, the pleroma of God, has been distributed through many emanations that went out from God. Paul knew that. And so he's saying that in Jesus Christ, it pleased the Father that in Jesus, all the pleroma, the fullness, should dwell in him. Now, I'm going to cheat a little bit and take you to chapter 2, where we're going to be next week. But just let's skip ahead. Look at chapter 2, verse 8. You see where he's coming from. Beware lest anyone cheat you through philosophy and empty deceit, according to the tradition of men, according to the basic principles of the world, and not according to Christ. For in him, that is Christ, in him dwells all the fullness of God bodily, or the Godhead bodily, the God in bodily form. And you are complete in him who is the head of all principality and power. This is a slap to the Gnostics. This was a way of confronting the Gnostics, that in Jesus Christ and him alone is all the fullness of God. Back to verse 20 of chapter 1. And by him, by Jesus, to reconcile all things to himself, by him, whether things on earth or things in heaven, having made peace through the blood of his cross. And you, who were once alienated and enemies in your mind by wicked works, yet now he has reconciled. How? In the body of his flesh through death, to present you holy and blameless and irreproachable in his sight. God reconciled us to him. The word reconcile means he changed hostility into friendship. We were enemies of God. We were at enmity with God. He changed the relationship of hostility into friendship and acceptance. The idea of being reconciled is to remove the barrier that stands in the way of acceptance and unity. And thus, by removing the obstacle,

It is a word that is used in 1 Corinthians chapter 7 to speak of a woman being restored in relationship to her husband. It's also a word used, I believe, in Matthew 5 of a brother being of a man being restored to his brother. So it's an idea of in relationships, what would change hostile ones into friends. In the Greek language, the word reconcile also carries with it a financial element. That is, there is a financial transaction that takes place whereby two parties are reconciled. We sort of use the idea of reconciliation in financial ways as well. We say we need to reconcile the checkbook, right? We have to balance the check. We got to make sure that the statement I get in the mail matches what I put down. If you even do that anymore, that is old school. I recognize it. Or if you do little books on your computer, you reconcile their statement with your statement. And when they match up, we say they're reconciled. So there is a financial element. All of that to say this, in God's economy, there must be some transaction that takes place for God and us to be reconciled. And the transaction that takes place is through the blood of his cross. It's what he did on the cross that became the transactional element whereby these two parties at hostility and odds with each other can now be reconciled. It's a beautiful, beautiful word that he uses here. So we're reconciled in the body of his flesh, verse 22, through death to present you holy, blameless, irreproachable in his sight. Verse 23, if indeed you continue in the faith, grounded and steadfast, and are not moved away from the hope of the gospel, which you heard, which was preached, to every creature under heaven of which I, Paul, became a minister. When you read that, you go, now, wait a minute. He just said that he reconciled us and the transaction was at the cross. We couldn't do it ourselves. He did it for us. It was all through that one single act. Why does he now say, if indeed you continue in the faith? Is he contradicting himself? Or is he adding to the work that was done on the cross? Are you saying you have to add to it? No. What he is saying is, he's just practical. Paul is saying, if it's a reality that you've been reconciled to God, real faith will show that it's real faith by having real results. The real results are your continuing in your walk with him. If you have a real faith, it will really continue in real time throughout your life. That becomes the gauge as to whether or not you have real faith. You want to know if a person has real faith? James says, look at his works. Look at what he produces. These things are not contrary to one another. One authenticates the other. So, real faith leads to real results. The real results are you continue in the faith, you're grounded and steadfast, and you are not moved away from the hope of the gospel. It's all by grace. And the proof that you've experienced the grace of God is your life is transformed. It, however, these truths together should give us a little bit of pause. You know, because a lot of people say, you know, I prayed years ago. I went to church and I made that little prayer and accepted Christ. And I know I'm just kind of doing what I want. Remember, Jesus said, not everybody who says, Lord, Lord, will enter the kingdom of heaven. Many will come to me in that day and say, Lord, look, we've done this and we've done that. And Jesus will say, depart from me. I never knew you. So they're resting on their laurels of something that happened in their past that isn't continuing into the present. So this is simply a gauge that he is giving us. If you indeed continue in the faith, grounded steadfast, or not moved away from the hope of the gospel which you heard, which is preached into all the world, to every creature under heaven of which Paul, I, Paul, became a minister.

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1: You say you love God, but you don't love man. How do you love God whom you have not seen? If you can't love your brother whom you have seen, you say, well, I'm not one of those loving Christians. I'm a Christian, but not one of the loving kind. There's only one kind of Christian, the loving kind. And the love of God, remember Romans chapter 5? If you're born again, the love of God is shed abroad in our hearts by the Holy Spirit. And if God loves us, then we should be able to love others.
0: If there's one word that sums up Jesus' mission and ministry, it's love. The Messiah came down from heaven out of love for the people whom he created. Jesus served others throughout his time on earth, knowing they can never repay him, out of love. The Savior even loved us enough to face the cross and God's wrath in our place. Today, Pastor John will challenge us to live like Jesus, loving sacrificially in every situation and circumstance. The world will know we are Christians by our love. Now, let's join Pastor John in the book of John chapter 13 as he continues his message, John 13.
1: In the book of Jude, it says, keep yourself in the love of God. What he means by that is stay in fellowship with God so that you can experience God's love. Stay in communion with God so you can experience his peace and his power in your life. So that's, again, a second picture that we see from verse 6 down to verse 10. You are clean, but not all. For he knew, verse 11, who should betray him. Therefore said he, you're not all clean. He wants to drive home the lesson of the foot washing, and it's from verse 12 down to verse 17. So after he had washed their feet, notice again the picture. He was taken his garments, and he sat down again and said unto them, you know what I have done to you? You call me master and Lord, and you say, well, for so I am. If I then, your Lord and master, have washed your feet, you ought to also wash one another's feet, for I have given you an example. He's given as a pattern, an example, that you should do as I have done to you. Verily, verily, which is truly, truly, I say unto you, the servant is not greater than his Lord, neither he that is sent greater than he that sent him. And then notice verse 17, if you know these things, happy are you if you do them. Now, the picture here, Jesus then gets up from washing the feet, takes off the towel, puts again his outer coat or tunic on. Again, the picture, Jesus left heaven.

and temporarily and voluntarily laid aside his splendor, majesty, and glory. It only shone through with just a little peek on Mount Transfiguration, where Jesus was transfigured. He pulled back the veil of his humanity and let his deity shine forth. They saw his glory, John chapter 17. So now the picture is that he puts back on his tunic. So Jesus, after he was crucified, rose from the dead. 40 days later, he ascended in a glorified body back to heaven, and that he's exceeded and exalted at the right hand of God the Father in heaven. That's the picture. But yet in the story, Jesus drives home the point, you know what I've done to you? I've given you example that you should follow as my steps, that you should wash one another's feet, verse 14. Now, the first picture is that we are to be humble. The second picture is that we're to be holy. And the third picture is that we're to be servants, which lead to what? Verse 17, happiness. Happy are you if you know these things and you do them. Verse 17. So we're to be humble, we're to be holy, and it will produce happiness. If you want to be a blessed and happy individual, then be humble and live in holiness, communion with God, and be a servant to others. How glorious it is. Now, verse 18, Jesus says, I speak not of you all. Now, again, he moves into his dismissal of Judas from the upper room. So Judas had his feet washed. Think of how much light and revelation and truth Judas got. For 3 years, he hung out with Jesus and his disciples and saw the miracles and heard his words, but still hardened his heart and was not saved. You can be that close to the kingdom of God and yet die in your sins and perish for all eternity. So he says, I speak not of you all. He said, I know whom I have chosen, but that the scriptures may be fulfilled. He that eats bread with me lifts up his heel against me. Now, notice the scriptures being fulfilled. And then he quotes there from Psalm 41, verse 9, if you're taking notes. That is a Psalm of David, where he's probably talking about Ahithophel, who turned against him as trusted counselor. But it has a messianic application to Jesus Christ, where the writer here, John, says that he was fulfilling scripture, that he hath eaten bread with me, hath lifted up his heel against me. Now, verse 19, I tell you before it happen or come, that when it does happen or come, that you may believe that I am he. What Jesus was doing was wanting them to know he's in control. When I get arrested in the garden, I'm being tried, you see me hanging on the cross, you just know this. I know what I'm doing. I know what's happening. I'm in the Father's will. The hour has come. I want you to know. You know, as we know God's purpose and plan, we know God's will, it helps us stand strong against the trials and troubles that come into our own lives. So verse 20 says, truly, truly, I say unto you, he that receives whomsoever I send receives me, and he that receives me receiveth him that sent me. Interesting statement there, by the way. Jesus said that he is sending them, and whoever receives him would receive him that sent me. You can't have God the Father without going through and receiving God the Son. There's some that put down the concept of receiving Christ. I hear people say, oh, these Christians who pray, that have you received Jesus Christ? And the Bible is very clear in even using that concept of receiving Christ. In John 1, as many as receive him, to them he gave the right, the power, the authority to become the children of God, even to those who believe on his name. John's the gospel of belief. So I have no problem with using the term receiving Christ. Have you received Christ? Have you invited him to come into your heart and your life and be your Lord and Savior? So whoever receives me receives him that sent me. Now, verse 21, when Jesus had thus said, he was troubled in spirit. This is most likely his human spirit, which Jesus had, being a true human being. It was not easy. It was not pleasurable. It was very difficult. Remember, he would go in just in a few hours
from the supper room to the garden, and he would pray face down in the dirt, sweating drops of blood. And he would say, Father, if it's possible, let this cup pass from me. So his spirit was troubled. And he testified and said, truly, truly, I say unto you, that one of you shall betray me. Now, what a bomb Jesus set off in that upper room. There they are in the upper room. And Jesus looks at these group of guys. He goes, one of you shall betray me. Wow. Then the disciples looked one on another, doubting of whom he spake. They had no idea who it was. They weren't suspecting Judas either. Now there was leaning on Jesus' bosom, verse 23, one of his disciples, whom Jesus loved. Who's that? John the Apostle. Isn't that convenient for him to write his own gospel? And to let everyone know, I'm the one Jesus loved. I was his favorite. I was leaning on his bosom. So John refers to himself. Simon Peter therefore beckoned unto him that he should ask who it was. It should be of whom he spake. He then, lying on Jesus' breast, said to him, Lord, is it I? And Jesus answered, it is he to whom I shall give the sop when I have dipped it. And when he had dipped the sop, gave it to Judas Iscariot, the son of Simon. And after the sop, Satan entered into him. Then said Jesus unto him, what thou doest, do quickly. Now, I forgot to mention, and I guess this is a good place to mention it, that when they ate their meals in those days, their table was only a foot or two off the ground. And it was actually in the shape of a horseshoe or like a C. It was open in one side. So it would be like a square with one half missing. So it'd be like a horseshoe. So they would actually have a bed on the outside of that table, around the outside of the table. So the low table with a bed going all the way around the outside and then open in the middle so the servants could come in and serve the food. And they would lay on their left side and they would have the dinner table at their head so they could reach over, grab the food, lean back, and just drop it in. I think this is a great design. You know, you ever eat and go, oh, I got to go lay down. I just got to lay down. Oh, you're already laying down. This is sweet. There's no need to go, oh, I'm going to go lay down. I make a beeline for the couch a lot of times when I go home from church on Sunday and I'm super hungry. I eat and I go lay on the couch. And you don't have to get up and go to the couch. You're already laying down. But if you're laying on your left arm and the person behind you is right there, which John was actually laying on that side of Jesus, all you do is lean back and your head is right on his chest. So he's actually just inches away from Jesus. And he's kind of like, Lord, is it I? He's probably thinking, huh, back off, dude. You know, you're invading my space. So his face is just right there. Someone said, I was reading a commentary today, the blessing of being near Jesus. You get an inside scoop on what Jesus is doing. Lord, is it I? Who is it, Lord? He asked him. And Jesus said, it's the one who I shall dip the sop. So they had this kind of dip. And whoever I dip the bread in the sop and I give it to, that's going to be the one that will betray me. And even though Jesus did that, they still weren't really putting two and two together and understanding that Judas was the one who would betray him. So when he had dipped the sop, verse 26, he gave it to Judas, the son of Simon. And after the sop, says that Satan entered into him. He had already made up his mind that he would betray Christ. But this is the moment that Satan took control of him. But he was responsible for his sin and his dastardly deed. So then said Jesus unto him, what thou doest, do quickly. Now no man at the table knew, verse 28, for what intent he spake this unto him.
Some of them thought that because Judas had the bag. Just think about that. Judas was the treasurer. He's the one carrying the money. This is just amazing to me. For some of them thought because Judas had the bag that Jesus had said to him, buy those things that are needful over against the feast. We have to pay the bills for the feast that we're having. Go make the payments. Or that he should give something to the poor. Go out and make a donation to the poor. It's Passover. He then, having received the sop, went immediately out, and it was night. Interesting that John puts that little information in there. It was night. I believe it was actually dark. It was night. But it's a picture of the fact that Judas went out into his night of eternal doom. Judas, it says, it would have been better for him never to have been born. Now, interesting to me that Jesus had 12 disciples and one of them was a traitor. So there's always tares among the wheat. Even in the church today, not everyone that says, Lord, Lord, will enter into the kingdom. Any local church can have a false disciple or a false believer professing to be a follower of Christ, but not truly born again or walking in obedience to God. So Judas is found today still, even in the local church. Now, verse 31, Jesus announces his departure. Therefore, when he was gone out, Jesus said, now is the Son of Man glorified, and God is glorified in him. That statement is huge. The cross of Christ is in view here, which would bring glory to God. God's able to even take the crucifixion, the cross of Christ, and use evil for good, the glory of God. Now's the time come that the Son of Man, that's a messianic title taken from the book of Daniel, shall be glorified. God is glorified in him. Now, if God be glorified in him, so shall also glorify him in himself, and shall straightway glorify him. Little children, yet a little while, Jesus said, I am with you. So he's disclosing the fact that he's only got a very short time with them. You shall seek me, and as I said unto the Jews, whether I go, you cannot come. So now I say to you. Now again, they had no idea that he was thinking about the cross and going back to heaven. Though he had over and over and over told them, I'm going to go to Jerusalem, I'm going to be arrested, I'm going to be handed over to the hands of wicked men, I'll be crucified and enslaved, but the third day I rise again. But they still weren't getting it. They weren't computing this. So Jesus said, little while I'm with you, you'll seek me, you can't find me. As I told the Jews, whether I go, you cannot come now. Now, verse 34, a new commandment, Jesus tells them, I give unto you. We only find this section in John's gospel, this new commandment. Some have called this an 11th commandment. We have the Decalogue, the 10 commandments. This is a new commandment or 11th commandment. A new commandment or a renewed commandment I give unto you, that you love one another as I have loved you, that you also love one another. By this shall all know. The word men in my King James translation is italicized. So it's basically just all know that you are my disciples if you have love one to another. Now again, that's the section there you ought to underline, you ought to highlight, you ought to take note of. Jesus gave them a new commandment. He's giving the same new commandment to us. Now, how is it new when in the Old Testament it actually says that we should love God with all our heart, soul, strength, and mind? And what else? Love your neighbor as yourself. So how can this be a new commandment if in the Old Testament we're told to love our neighbor as ourself? In this way, Jesus gives it a new quality and a new dimension and a new description. So when he says, a new commandment I give to you, it's actually a new
kind of love, a new depth of love. It's a new dimension of love. So it's a new commandment in that you are to love one another. And here it is, as I have loved you. And he uses the Greek word agape. This is the word used. So as I have agape you, you ought to agape and love one another. So it's a new commandment or a renewed commandment that gives a new qualification, as I have loved you, that you also love one another. And then the statement that by this shall all men know, verse 35, that you are my disciples, that you have love one for another. You know what the birthmark of a true Christian is? Love. Read John's first epistle. You say you love God, but you don't love man. How do you love God whom you have not seen? If you can't love your brother whom you have seen, you say, well, I'm not one of those loving Christians. I'm a Christian, but not one of the loving kind. There's only one kind of Christian, the loving kind. And the love of God, remember Romans chapter 5? If you're born again, the love of God is shed abroad in our hearts by the Holy Spirit. And if God loves us, then we should be able to love others. We watched the Charlie Kirk Memorial and saw Erica say, I forgive the young man who murdered my husband. It's just blowing people away, even non-Christians, even non-conservatives. People are just, I can't believe that. It's just so powerful. This is the kind of love that only God can give in the heart of a regenerated person. The love of God coming out from us. Jesus said to love our enemies, to pray for those which persecute you and despitefully use you. So especially as believers in the church, we are to love one another. You know, in the New Testament, Christians address themselves as beloved. And we don't really use that today, but I think we might think about reviving that. Hey, beloved. Because it has a two-pronged aspect. It's a reminder that God loves you and that I love you. God loves you and I love you. And where else but in the church should we have this kind of sacrificial, self-denying, giving agape or agape love one for another? So the new commandment, that's the mark of the Christian. Now, Jesus gives Peter a warning. Simon Peter said to him, Lord, where are you going? And I can hear the pain in his heart, the emotion in his words. They're in the upper room. This is an intimate moment. They love Jesus so much, they're convinced he's the Messiah. Where goest thou? He's starting to kind of be perplexed by his words and his agitation of his spirit. Peter, where goest thou? And Jesus answered him, whither I go, you cannot follow me now, but thou shalt follow me afterward. Now, earlier in the foot washing ceremony, when Peter said, you're not going to wash my feet, Jesus said, what I'm doing now, you don't know, but you'll know afterwards. That's kind of a picture, too, how in this life, God allows things in our life that we don't understand. But when we get to heaven, we'll see things clearly. People have a tragedy and they're always wondering, what is it God's doing? We may not know till we get to heaven. We may not understand till we look back from heaven, from the eternal perspective of what God was planning, what God was purposing. We know all things work together for good to those who love God and are called according to His purpose, and there we have to live by faith. But now Peter's wondering, why can't I go with you? Jesus said, will I go, you cannot follow me, but thou shalt follow me afterward. And Peter's perplexed. He says, why can't I follow you now? Peter thought he was going somewhere on earth, maybe a dangerous location. And he said, I will lay down my life for thy sake. Listen to Peter's self-confidence. His self-confidence and his boasting. I will lay down my life for thy sake. Listen to what Jesus said. Jesus answered him, will thou lay down thy life for my sake? Truly, truly, I say unto you, the rooster shall not crow till thou hast denied me
3.

times. Wow. You know, Peter didn't even know his own heart. Now, this reminds us of the danger of being overconfident. Anytime I meet a young Christian that says, I can handle the devil, I can handle temptation, I can do it, I want to close my eyes and just shake my head. I don't want to watch. After the fall, the dust settles. Lord, please help me. Let him that thinks he stands take heed lest he fall. What did Peter do? He denied Jesus three times.

0: In Pastor John's message today, he talked about Judas choosing to betray Jesus. Judas was more than a follower and disciple of Jesus. He was a friend and dear supporter. That's part of what makes his wicked decision so heartbreaking. But we often do the same thing, ignoring and denying what we know is right to pursue momentary pleasure from sin. How can you walk faithfully with Jesus this week?
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0: Next time, Pastor John will show us a beautiful scene from the night before the crucifixion when Jesus told his disciples not to be afraid or discouraged. Jesus' followers were about to be tested in ways they had never been challenged before. Their Savior and Master would be led to the cross and executed before their eyes. But our Lord always has a perfect plan. He took care of his disciples, and he will take care of us. Thanks for joining Pastor John today, and we hope you'll tune in again, right here on Revival Radio.

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0: You're listening to Straight from the Heart, the Bible teaching radio ministry of Calvary Chapel, Philadelphia. Our teacher here on Straight from the Heart is Senior Pastor Joe Foch. We're currently in the New Testament, going verse by verse through the book of Galatians. On today's broadcast, we'll continue our study beginning in chapter 1. Before we finish, I'll give you some additional information so you can contact us with any questions or comments. But first, open your Bible to Galatians chapter 1, and let's join Pastor Joe as he begins.
1: Galatians chapter 1, we have come as far as verse 11, where it says, "But I certify to you, brethren, that the gospel which was preached of me is not after man. For I neither received it of man, neither was I taught it, but by the revelation of Jesus Christ. For you have heard of my conversation, the way I lived in time past, in the Jews' religion, how that beyond measure I persecuted the church of God and wasted it, and profited in the Jews' religion above many of my equals in my own nation, being more exceedingly zealous of the traditions of my fathers. But when it pleased God, who separated me from my mother's womb and called me by his grace to reveal his Son in me, that I might preach him among the nations, I immediately conferred not with flesh and blood, neither went I up to Jerusalem to them which were apostles before me, but I went into Arabia and returned again unto Damascus. Then after 3 years I went up to Jerusalem to see Peter, and I abode with him 15 days. Other of the apostles saw I none, save James, the Lord's brother. Now, the things which I write unto you, behold, before God, I lie not. And afterwards I came unto the regions of Syria and Cilicia, and I was unknown by face unto the churches of Judea, which were in Christ. But they

0: had heard only that he which persecuted us in times past now preacheth the faith which once he destroyed. And they glorified God in me. Paul, now in this second half of Galatians chapter 1, I hope you're reading ahead, is going to tell us why he is so passionate and why he is so zealous. The things he told to us in chapter 1, verses 4 on down to verse 10, where he said, look, this is the good news of Christ. You know, he came into the world to rescue us from this present evil age, to deliver us through the gospel. And he said, and I'm astonished that you're so soon removed from that gospel to another guy. He said, but there's no alternative gospel. He says, so whether an angel from heaven or another man comes to you, preaches any other gospel, let him be eternally damned. He said, you think I'm saying this to please men? If I wanted to please men, how can I please God? And he's so zealous, and he's so pointed, and he's so heated in all of that. And now he begins to tell us why. He wants us to understand why he runs with the conviction that he runs with. He says, but I certify to you, brethren, which is a tender word, adelphoi. He's looking at the family of God. He says that the gospel which was preached of me, he said, is not after man. It isn't of human origin. For I neither received it of man, neither was I taught. It is in italics. Neither was I taught. I didn't learn it in school through instruction. But by the revelation, not of Jesus Christ, but from Jesus Christ, but by the revelation from Jesus Christ. He said, I wasn't taught by man. It wasn't by instruction. It wasn't of human origin. It was something divine that came to me when I learned the gospel. And he said, I learned the gospel of Jesus. It's from Jesus, not about Jesus, but from Jesus directly. Paul is telling us of his experience, and no doubt he's thinking of Acts chapter 9, where it says, Saul yet breathing out threatenings and slaughter against the disciples of the Lord went unto the high priest. He desired of him letters to go to Damascus, to the synagogues, that if he found any of this way, whether they were men or whether they were women, that he might bring them bound to Jerusalem. Understand this. Saul of Tarsus was the Antichrist of the early church. There was no greater threat. The church was vastly, most of it located in Jerusalem. It had begun to spread, but this was the man that was slaughtering Christians. He was making them blaspheme the name of Jesus at the point of a sword. He was destroying families. He was hailing men and women off to prison. He was feared, and he was fierce in his antagonism and his hatred for this new cult as he perceived it. And he was persecuting the church, and they were terrorized by this man. And he tells us certain things here. He says, and as he journeyed, Luke says, and came near to Damascus, suddenly there shined round about him a light from heaven. We're told it outshined the noonday sun. I've been in the Middle East many times, and to imagine a sun brighter than the noonday sun, so much brighter, it knocks you down. We're talking about some light. And he fell to the earth, and he heard a voice saying, he tells us in chapter 26, this voice spoke to him in Hebrew and said to him, Saul, Saul, why persecutest thou me? And he said, who art thou, Lord? He knows this is divine. And the Lord said, I am Jesus, whom thou persecutest. It's hard for thee to kick against the brick, to kick against the goads, isn't it, Saul? And then he, Saul, trembling and astonished, said to Jesus, Lord, what wilt thou have me to do? This is the picture of his conversion experience on the road to Damascus, breathing out threatenings and slaughters. He tells us in the verses we just read that he wasted the church, a military word. He sacked it. He ruined it. He destroyed it. It was his mission. And he's on his way to Damascus to do that. And then he said, there appears a light from heaven. In the other two places later in the book of Acts, when he describes his conversion experience, it doesn't have anything to do with Ananias. It has to do with what happened on the road to Damascus. No doubt that's where he is converted. And the voice spoke to him, not like God speaking on Mount Sinai, giving the law, where the whole mountain shook and everybody was terrified and trembled. This is a personal voice speaking to him in Hebrew and using his name, Saul, Saul. Why persecutest thou me? He knows this is divine. Who art thou, Lord? And Jesus says, I'm Jesus, the one you're persecuting. It's hard for you to kick against the goads, isn't it? And then he says to Jesus, Lord, believer, when you call Jesus Lord, and he's standing in front of you in glory, what would you have me to do? Listen, there's certain things here. Saul, Saul, he's floored. This vision, this light, this voice calling him by name. This is what he hears. Why are you persecuting me? What he's hearing is his zeal, his religiosity has put him in a position where he is the enemy of the Savior of his soul. Saul of Tarsus, because he is religious, has become the enemy of the Messiah. And he's realizing that. Why are you persecuting me? This man, in all of his zeal and all of his learning and all of his religiosity, is actually the enemy of the Messiah. And that's all washing over him in this experience, if we can imagine. He says, it's hard for you to kick against the goads, as it was an ox goad, where you'd move an ox forward. Because it tells us back in chapter 7 and 8, Saul of Tarsus was there watching Stephen stoned. His ears are burning. It says they held their ears, they gnashed their teeth. And we know he's listening because most of his sermons through the book of Acts as Paul were stolen from Stephen. And he's seeing Stephen's face shining, it says, like an angel. And it says he cast his vote, which means he's a member of the Sanhedrin, which means he had to be married. He casts his vote when he gave consent when they stoned Stephen. He was eyewitness of that, and it's been burning in his heart. And Jesus says, Saul, you're a stubborn ox. I'm goading you. And it's hard for you to kick against that, isn't it? He knew. You know, Paul was under conviction, and it made him madder and madder. Look, if you have friends, neighbors, relatives, and you're witnessing to them, and they're getting madder and madder, you know, fire and smoke is coming out their ears, maybe they're really close to getting saved. And there shouldn't be anybody in your life that you think this person can never get saved. I hope this person goes to hell. They drive me crazy. Who is your bitterest enemy in life? Because that's the one that Jesus saves here. His bitterest enemy on the planet was Saul of Tarsus. Nobody sit in this room and think, man, Pastor Joe, I'd like to get saved. I'm too far gone. You don't understand what I've done. You don't understand what I've gotten involved in. I know better. Saul of Tarsus was kicking against conviction. He was murdering Christians. He was making them blaspheme the name of Jesus at the point of a sword. He was creating orphans and widows. No doubt why one of the reasons he's so zealous to raise money to get back to Jerusalem. He thinks of those families he had wasted. Anything you think you've done that would keep you away from Jesus, Saul of Tarsus says to you, you're just an amateur. Let me tell you what I did. And let me tell you how I got saved. Why persecutest thou me? You're kicking against the goads. And what Saul of Tarsus realized here, it is all of grace. It's of grace alone. There isn't a single thing I've done with all my religiosity, with all my church attendance, with all my offering envelopes, with all the stuff I've memorized, with all the creeds I know. Saul is realizing there's not a single thing I've done that's contributed to this experience. In fact, religion has made me the enemy of grace. And he's realizing here the gospel, he's realizing it's not law, it's grace, it's not works. It's faith. It's not Moses. It's Jesus. It's not Mount Sinai. It's Golgotha. It's not earned. It's received. It's not trying. It's trusting. It's not religion. It's relationship. And it isn't do. It's done. It's done. It is all of grace. And this madman, this Antichrist, is leveled before the grace of God. And the Lord says, Saul, I'm going to send you to the nations. You're going to tell people about my good news. You're going to tell people about the grace of God. I'm going to send you into the world as my messenger. He's explaining, that's why I am so passionate, saying, if any man preaches any other gospel to you than the one you've heard, let him be damned. He said, because I'm telling you, if it had anything to do with religiosity, it had anything to do with religious practice, I would still be bragging. But he said, I'm the least of the apostles. I'm the chief of sinners. He said, I've been brought in strictly by grace and grace alone, and that is the message of the gospel of Jesus Christ. That's how we get saved. After we're saved, certainly we should grow. But our salvation is of grace. Our standing is of grace. Our security is of grace. And he's preaching this message to this Galatian church, and they had so easily turned away from it. He's amazed with all of that. He says this, for you have heard, verse 13, of my conversation, my lifestyle in time past in the Jews' religion, how that beyond measure I persecuted the church of God, and I wasted it. And I profited in, again, the Jews' religion above many of my equals, those of my own age, my peers that were learning in the schools in Jerusalem. I was more zealous than any of them. And he said, I profited, he said, above many of my peers, my equals in my own nation, being more exceedingly zealous, he says, of the traditions of my fathers. He's talking about rabbinic Judaism. Look, this is what he's talking about, and we want to understand that. About 434 years before Christ, the Jewish religious scholars who studied God's word pulled together what they called the Midrash, which was a commentary. The Bible was their text, and there were analogies, and there were, you know, pictures, and there were commentary on the Bible, and it was called the Midrash. And as time went on, it became the kind of the beginning of the Talmud as that was being formed. The Talmud, you know, finally ends up to be this unimaginable burden. You know, you could write the Torah, the first five books of Moses, on about 350 pages. The Talmud, when it's done, is 535 books, which today are collected into 23 volumes. And it was all ad nauseum, extra rules, extra, you know, all of this extra stuff that wasn't biblical. And what happened, and it's important to listen, right before the days of Jesus, they started to work on what they called the Mishnah. The Mishnah changed the Midrash. It started to step away from real commentary on Scripture, and they started to add in all of these other things. The first thing they did is they said to the people, look, it's not just the written word, it is also the oral tradition. When Moses was receiving the Ten Commandments, God not only gave to him the written word, God gave to him the oral word, the oral traditions that only the priests and the rabbis know. And they held it over the heads of the people. And by the time, 100 or so years before Christ, 200 years, Greek culture becomes such an influence that the rabbis are realizing we can't fight any longer. We have to include the culture. We're not going to reach the people unless we take the culture and include it in what we live. Look, that's where we're living today. That's what happened to the church. The church was founded by the apostles. It was the word of God. It was authoritative. It was powerful. It was alive. As time went on, then they started to say, well, no, it means this, it means that. Then they included oral tradition. What the real authority is, it's the written word, and it's the oral tradition. And the church is filled today with the Mishnah, with the liberals. We have to make the church relative to the culture. We have to bend. We have to yield. We have to fit this. Paul said it took the church in the Old Testament, Israel, to a place where they were dead. It took me to a place where I was dead. And the things that I was jamming down people's throat of oral tradition and religiosity and being slick and cool and savvy, it actually made me the enemy of the Messiah, the Savior of our souls. And I think you and I have to realize, look, whatever goes on around us, we've got to stay true to the Word of God. It has to be the Word of God. It is powerful. It is alive. It doesn't need us to be cool, slick, savvy, culturally relevant. It doesn't need us to have secret oral traditions that nobody else knows. It's the Word of God. And it's how the Old Testament church got off course, and it's how the church now has gotten off course through the church age. And Paul is saying, that's who I was. You know the kind of life I lived. And twice it's called here. Notice in verse 13, the Holy Spirit says, in time past, of the Jews' religion. Verse 14, the Holy Spirit again calls it the Jews' religion. Listen, the Holy Spirit is disowning it. The Holy Spirit is saying, this is not what was handed to Moses. This was the Jews' religion. The Holy Spirit says that twice. And Paul says, I was zealous in regards to the traditions of my father, because as the Midrash evolves into the Mishnah, the era right before Jesus, the Shammai and Hillel are the two prominent rabbis. Everybody's reading and they're interpreting. Shammai's more conservative. Hillel's more liberal. Hillel has a star student, a disciple, named Gamaliel, who becomes the head of the religious school in Jerusalem. Gamaliel has a star student named Saul of Tarsus, who in secular history, who he writes and says, I couldn't keep Saul in books. So that tradition of the fathers, rabbinic Judaism, passed to Saul, and he said, I was so zealous about it. I became so religious. I was persecuting the church. I was putting Christians to death. And he said, I came to the place where I was actually an enemy of the Messiah through my religiosity. And he's saying here, this is how it turned from religion to relationship. This is what happened. The living, risen Christ stepped into my life. He stepped into my life. No doubt Saul of Tarsus had heard Jesus in the temple courts. No doubt he had cast the vote to put Jesus to death when the Sanhedrin met. He had some inkling, some understanding, some contact, some visual, audible, you know, contact at some point with Jesus. But now he's realizing this one we crucified, this one that's risen, he in fact is the Passover lamb. He's the one. And it isn't theoretical. He's saying, I met him. The gospel that I preach, it's not of man, it's from him. He gave it to me. He spoke it to me. He shattered every piece of religiosity I had and left it strewn around me on the ground as worthless as he overwhelmed me with his grace. And that's the gospel, Paul says, that I preach. He says, and I was steeped in all of this stuff. And look what he says. But when it pleased God, I'm glad that verse 15 starts with a but. Okay, forget all that. When it pleased God, notice what he says, who separated me from my mother's womb and called me by his grace to reveal his son in me that I might preach him to the nations. Immediately, he says, I conferred not with flesh and blood, then neither went I up to Jerusalem. What he's going to say now is, when this gospel came to me, when Christ gave it to me, I didn't need to go to Jerusalem to have my message approved by the apostles. He wants them to understand that. So he says, when it pleased God, he says, who separated me from my mother's womb. Isn't that interesting? He's looking back thinking, I was crazy. You know, I raised in Tarsus, a Hellenistic Jew. I see what God was doing there. And then in the school of Gamaliel, I see why God, but Lord, I was so angry. I was so zealous. I slaughtered the church. And yet I look back and I realize, Lord, you called me from my mother's womb. You called Isaac that way. You called Samson that way. You spoke about him before he was born. Samuel. Jeremiah, which proves evolution is not true, because he says to Jeremiah, I knew you before you were conceived, which means information is separate from time and matter. I knew you before you were conceived, he says to Jeremiah. Johnny Be Good, John the Baptist, the whole deal about him, you know. Before he was born, the whole story told Adam. Cyrus, who wasn't a believer, a Persian, before he was born, God said everything he's going to do. And Paul's realizing here, floored by God's grace, Lord, you separated me, you had your hand on me. Look, I hope you can do that, you know. I hope if you're a Christian and you're struggling with condemnation today, you finally let that go. All of the things you've done, here you are today. Your attitude needs to be all of my failures, all of my successes, all of the heartache, all of the laughter. I wouldn't change anything, Lord, because here I am today. Here I am today. And this is all your hand. It's all your leading. And the fact that you would take a jerk like me is all about your grace and your glory. And if you're willing, I'm game, Lord. If you are willing, Lord Jesus, I am game. Here I am.
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0: Fear thou not, for I am with thee. For I am thy God. I will strengthen thee. I will help thee. I will uphold thee with the right hand of my righteousness. I, even I, am he that blotteth out thy transgressions for mine own sake, and will not remember thy sins.

Thus saith the Lord, thy Redeemer, the Holy One of Israel, I am the Lord thy God, which teacheth thee to profit, which leadeth thee by the way that thou shouldest go.

0: Welcome to Searchlight, a survey through Scripture with Pastor John Corson. It is our desire to bring you a systematic study of the entire Bible, chapter by chapter, book by book. Here on Searchlight, we have been studying through the book of 1 Corinthians, and we have learned much as Paul has shared his heart with the believers in Corinth. We have learned about unity in the church, and we have received instruction on marriage, and we have gained understanding about our Christian liberty. But today we come to an interesting verse in chapter 11 that is very important. In fact, the title of this teaching is called The Most Important Thing. Let's now join Pastor John for our study and find out what is so important.
1: Now, every one of us that's in this sanctuary who is parenting, we want our children to do well. We want them to do well. And if you're not a parent, every person in this congregation wants the people that we care about to excel. Every one of us wants those we're parenting to do well, or those who we care about truly to excel. How does that happen? By popping in a tape of

Beethoven? Or, for that matter, by popping in a tape of a Bible sermon? Is that the way that our kids are going to do well? Or people that we care about, is that the way they're going to excel? Now, Beethoven may be beneficial. And a Bible sermon tape certainly can be helpful. But there's something much more basic, foundational, and profoundly simple that you and I can do to help people that we care about or folks that we're linked to do well and truly excel. Much more important than a Beethoven tape or a Bible study for that matter. You see, Paul cared greatly about his spiritual children there at Corinth. They were his offspring. He had led them to the Lord, and he cared about them that they might do well in the Lord. And so, in our text, here in 1 Corinthians 11, he says something which shows the most essential, important way to help people. He says in our text to his kids at Corinth, to his spiritual offspring, to those he cares about in that city, he says in chapter 11, verse 1, "Be ye followers of me, even as I also am of Christ." He doesn't say, "Listen to me." Or he doesn't even say, "Dialogue with me." But rather, Paul says to his children, "Look at me and follow after me. Even as I follow Christ, so you too follow after me." Amazing. For you see, our tendency, understandably, is to say, "Hey, don't look at me. I'm just human. I lack maturity. I still am struggling. Don't look at me, but listen to me, son, or neighbor, or friend. Listen to me, or share with me. Let's work out this problem together," you see. Paul, however, though, said, no. He said, "Look at me. Be ye followers of me." I believe, mom and dad, grandpops, grandma, I believe you who were on the campus at SOC or at North or South or Cascade or wherever you might be, I believe that the most important thing that you can do to help people do well and to help people excel is not preaching at them or sharing with them or doing something for them. But the most important thing is this: for you to be the man, the woman, the teenager that you're supposed to be. More than anything you say, or anything you do, or anything you share, it's who you are that will ultimately make the greatest impact upon the people that you care about or are linked to. It's who you are personally, privately, consistently. Who you are secretly, that will singularly have the greatest impact on your kids, on your friends, on your mom and dad, whoever it might be that you're concerned about and want to see succeed, you see. Be ye followers of me. Do what I do, Paul was saying to the Corinthians.

0: Corinthian kids, the Corinthian congregation. Now, why? Why is who I am more important than what I say or what I share or what I preach or what I give or what I do? Why is that? Two reasons I want you to jot down, perhaps, or think through. Number one, if I am the man that I'm supposed to be, personally, privately, secretly, consistently, it will be a practical example for those around me. It will be a practical example for those around me. We need practical examples. Be ye followers of me, Paul said. Why? Because he was a man who walked the talk. And he would be able to say, hey, what I am, you be. A practical example, you see. Now, listen or turn with me to what this same Paul tells a young preacher who was feeling inadequate, who was feeling intimidated, who was feeling unsure of his effectiveness in ministry. Turn with me to 1 Timothy chapter 4, or at least listen carefully. Paul tells Timothy this in chapter 4, verse 12. He says, Timothy, who was feeling young, inexperienced, unsure, Timothy, verse 12, chapter 4, let no man despise your youth, but be thou an example of the believers in word, in conversation, in charity, in spirit, in faith, in purity. Be an example, Timothy. You might be unsure of your abilities to preach, of your maturity in the things of practical service, but this you can be, Timothy. This is most essential. Be thou an example of the believers. Let me ask you this. Are you an example of what a believer should be? Practically. To your kids, or your school buddies, or your parents. You might say, well, I'm young. Hey, let no man despise your youth. Well, I haven't been a Christian that long. Big deal. Let no man despise your youth. Be thou an example. So I ask you this question. Even as we talk about our church family, if everybody was just like you, what would this church be like today? If everybody studied the scriptures just as consistently as you do, and was just as committed as you are to studying the scriptures, would we cancel Wednesday night? Or would we have to add on another evening or two or three if everybody was just exactly like you see? How many prayer retreats would be canceled if everybody prayed just like you pray? Would we still be meeting in the park at Cantrell Buckley if everybody gave just like you give? Would we even have this sanctuary? Would we even enjoy these facilities if indeed everybody gave just like you give? Everybody prayed just like you do. Everybody studied with the same consistency that you study. What would Applegate Fellowship be like? Really, don't think about the person sitting behind you or next to you, or especially the guy that's not here this morning. Just you. What if everybody was just like you? What kind of an example are you to our church family? Honestly. Or to your family personally. What if your kids were just like you? How many movies would they be secretly sneaking to? Where would their money go when no one's watching? What would their priorities be if they were just like me? How we need practical examples. Truth that's incarnational. What does that mean? It means in the beginning was the Word, and the Word was with God, and the Word was God. John 1:1. And the Word became flesh and dwelt among us. What does that mean? The Word became flesh and He dwelt among us. That is Jesus. He lived among us. The Word was fleshed out practically, worked out tangibly in the example of Jesus Christ, you see. Is the Word being fleshed out in you, worked out through you, in a practical kind of way? Or are people at home or on your campus or in this congregation confused because it's just sort of fuzzy what a believer is to be as they look at you, as they look at me? True story, a guy moved in next door to a TV repairman. So when it came time for him to put up his antenna, he went up on the roof and he looked at his neighbor, who was this TV fellow. He saw that his neighbor's antenna had an arm on the antenna that was just flopped down. And the antenna was turned in a southerly direction. And so he went up and said, well, man, my neighbor, he's a TV repairman. He must know what he's doing. So he broke his antenna, turned it in the same direction, went downstairs and punched on the TV, and it was just fuzzy. Reception was terrible. So he went next door to his neighbor and said, I'm having problems with my TV. Just put my antenna up and did it just like yours. The repairman said, man, my TV hasn't worked in years. I wonder if people aren't getting the wrong picture sometimes from some of us. I wonder what is coming in on the screens of their minds when they view you and view me. Much more important than any preaching I do or teaching I share is who I am personally, secretly, privately. For you see, those things will be worked out of my life practically, daily, visibly. My own dad taught me lessons on integrity that I'll never forget. See, my dad was, at that time, when I was a little guy, vice president of a big bank in San Jose, California. And they gave him a company car, but at that time, in that bank, the company car was to be technically used for nothing but company business. Now, my best buddy down the street on Bent Lane, his dad was also vice president of a bank. Actually, it was a savings and loan. And he also had a company car. But he took that company car everywhere. And I watched my best buddy and his dad cruise around in this fancy company car, going to games and doing errands and whatever. I mean, it was technically at that time against the rules, but everybody was doing it. Everybody. except my father. Come on, Dad, let's get in the new fair lane. Come on, Pops, you're taking me to school today. Can we go in the fair lane? No, we're going in the Plymouth. Oh, Dad, let's take the fair lane. It was a sharp car. Nope. It's only to be used for company business. Now, he was vice president. But he wouldn't ever use the company car for personal matters. Bugged me. But as I got older, I've thought on that frequently. It was a most important teaching. He never sat down with me and said, "Son, today we're going to talk on integrity." In fact, I don't even remember him ever even using that word, much less giving a Bible study on integrity. He just did it. The word became flesh and dwelt among us. Without ever intending to, perhaps, or even thinking about it that much, he was a living teaching for me on many issues, including that one. Just being an example, you see. Mom, Dad, listen. You can have family devotions and you can preach at your children, but it's what they see in you, personally, secretly, privately, that is going to make a lasting impression upon them. Paul says to the Corinthian children, be followers of me, even as I follow Christ, you see. So, number one, for you who take notes and keep track of these things, being an example is a practical example for others. It's a practical example for others. That is, if I am being what I should be, it's a practical example for others, you see. Secondly, and this intrigues me, it's not only a practical example for others, but it makes a powerful impact upon others in a mysterious, mystical, miraculous way. You see, what you are, even if no one sees it, what you do, even though others might notice it, might not ever notice it, pardon me, will directly affect the people around you. You say, oh, Junior, or if you're a teenager, my mother or my buddy or whoever, they don't know whether I have family devotions or personal times or whatever it might be. They don't know what I'm doing out of their eyesight. Listen, I believe firmly that what you're doing out of their eyesight, in the privacy of your own walk, will directly impact what they do in their walks. Come on, John, how does that work? What do you mean? Turn with me, please, to the book of 2 Samuel, would you? 2 Samuel chapter 21, Old Testament, page 429. Check this out. Verse 15. The Philistines had war again with Israel. And David went down, and his servants with him, and fought against the Philistines, and David waxed faint. He got pooped. David and his men war against the Philistines, and David's feeling fatigued. He's pooped out. He's getting older, you see. At that time, verse 16, 2 Samuel 21, Ishbi-benob, for any of you pregnant ladies, there's a possible name, Ishbi-benob, not really. He was one of the sons of the giant. Which giant? Probably Goliath. Well, he was one of the sons of the giant, And he was girded, verse 16 tells us, with a new sword. And he saw David waxing faint and thought, ha ha, I'm going to do him in. But, verse 17, Abishai succored him and smote the Philistine and killed him. One of David's men, Abishai, came and helped David out and did that giant in. Then, verse 17, the men of David swore unto him, saying, thou shalt go no more out with us to battle, that thou quench not the light of Israel. Hey, Dave, you're our light. You're our star. Go home. You're getting older. Let us take on these boys. Let us fight the Philistines. Come on, Dave. And so it came to pass after this, verse 18, there was again a battle with the Philistines at Gob. Then Sibbecai, he slew Saph, which was also a son of the giant. And after him, we read Jairoregim, verse 19, slew the brother of Goliath.
1: 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David's men are killing them. So what does this mean? 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

0: Welcome to The Word for Today, featuring the Bible teaching ministry of Pastor Chuck Smith, founder of the Calvary Chapel Movement. 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And on today's edition of The Word for Today, Pastor Chuck continues his message, The Two Wonders, as we pick up in Revelation chapter 12, verse 4. And now, with today's study, here's Pastor Chuck.
1: The Two Wonders. The woman Israel ready to bring forth the Messiah, the Christ. Satan ready to destroy it as soon as it was born. You remember Herod, when the wise men came to him and inquired where the king was to be born. Herod inquired of the prophets or of the Bible teachers. They said Bethlehem. And so Herod directed them to Bethlehem. But he said, when you have found the child, come back and tell me about it so I can come and worship him also. Now Herod was paranoid. He was fearful that someone was going to take his throne. He killed his wife. He killed his sons. In fact, they used to say, it's safer to be Herod's pig than it is to be his son. He was paranoid. He felt people were plotting, trying to take his throne. And so when he heard that the king had been born, he was threatened. And so he asked the wise men, come back and tell me. But he was intending to go and kill the child. And when the wise men didn't come back, he then ordered that all of the baby boys in Bethlehem area be killed, 2 years and under. The dragon there ready to devour the child as soon as it was born. Now, here an interesting thing was Satan. The stars of heaven are, angels are often referred to as stars. And this would indicate that when Satan rebelled, a third of the angels rebelled with him. That is why I believe that there were probably three angels created in the highest order of angelic being, called the archangels. They were of the cherubim class of angels, but three special, and that was Gabriel, Lucifer, and Michael. And that they each probably had under their authority a third of the angelic host. And those that were under Lucifer's authority, when he rebelled against God, joined in his rebellion. With his tail, he drew a third part of the stars of heaven. Now, when this happened, we don't know. We're in prehistory.

Maybe this took place, we don't know. Before the world existed, no doubt, this rebellion took place of these angels. Prior to his rebellion, Satan was a perfect model. Ezekiel said he was perfect in wisdom, perfect in beauty, perfect in all of his ways until the day that iniquity was found in him, Ezekiel 28. Isaiah 14 tells us that pride filled his heart. He said, I will exalt my throne above the stars of heaven. I will sit in the congregation in the sides of the north. I will ascend above the clouds. I will be like the Most High. I'll be like God. And yet art thou cast down. There will be a time when you will actually see Satan one day and you'll be amazed. You'll say, is that the critter that caused us so much trouble? Isaiah 14 tells us that. So there appeared this other wonder in heaven, this red dragon, with 7 heads, 10 horns, 7 crowns upon his head. We are reminded of the descriptions of the Antichrist, who is the embodiment of Satan, his tail drawing a third part of the stars. She brought forth a man-child who was to rule all nations with a rod of iron. When Jesus comes to establish his reign and kingdom, he'll rule the world with a rod of iron. And her child was caught up unto God and to his throne. And that's where he is right now. Jesus has been caught up into heaven. He ascended into heaven. Luke records it in his gospel, as do other gospels. And he is there now, sitting on his throne, waiting for the Father to put all things in subjection unto him. So the woman brought forth the child. He was caught up to God and to his throne. Now we move into the future. The woman fled into the wilderness, where she hath a place prepared of God that they should feed her for 1,260 days. They asked Jesus, what will be the sign of your coming, the end of the world? And Jesus began to give them the signs of his coming and of the end of the world. And he said, now when you see the abomination that was spoken of by Daniel the prophet, the abomination of desolation, then flee to the wilderness. If you're on your housetop, don't even bother to get your coat going through. Get out of there as quick as you can. If you're out in the field, don't even go home. Split. Get down to the wilderness. The abomination of desolation, spoken of by Daniel the prophet, what is it? When the temple is rebuilt and that worship reestablished, after 3.5 years, or 3.5 years into the 7-year cycle, in the midst of the 7-year cycle, not 3.5 years after the temple has been built and worship reestablished, that will happen. May be just a very short time after worship is established. It could be it'll take him 3 years to build it. The Antichrist will come to Jerusalem, and he will go into the Holy of Holies of this rebuilt temple. And there he will proclaim that he is God, and he will demand that they worship him as God. This is the abomination of desolation that Daniel speaks about. Now, Jesus said, when you see this abomination of desolation spoken of by Daniel the prophet standing in the holy place, let him who reads understand. That's what it's all about. The Antichrist coming to the temple, stopping

to worship, standing in the Holy of Holies, proclaiming himself to be God. At that point, Jesus said, flee. Don't stop for anything. Get out of there. So the woman flees to the wilderness, that she should be taken care of, the place prepared of God, that they should feed her for 1,260 days, or through the last 3.5 years of the 7-year cycle. Now, this wilderness place is probably the rock city of Petra, south and east of the Dead Sea. For in Isaiah the 16th chapter, God says to Moab, which is present-day Jordan, open up your borders and receive my people. Shelter them in Petra until the tribulation is complete. So, until the indignation be overpassed, indignation is the Old Testament word for the Great Tribulation. So they'll flee to the rock city of Petra, where God will take care of them for 3.5 years. Now, how could, you know, God take care of them there? Well, he took care of them for 40 years in the wilderness before. Fed them manna. He could feed them manna again. I mean, God no problem feeding people. He fed Elijah with ravens. Ravens brought his food. So God will take care of them for 3.5 years. Now, there was then war in heaven. And Michael and his angels fought against the dragon, and the dragon fought and his angels. So you see, the dragon also has angels, the third part. So he has a great force of angels. And he prevailed not, that is, or they prevailed not, the dragon and his angels, neither was their place found any more in heaven. Now, at the present time, Satan does have access to heaven. And he goes up there just to harass us before God. Look at that fellow down there. It's supposed to be your servant. Did you see what he did last week? No good, you know. Accusing you before God. What a rascal. We have a picture of it in the book of Job. The sons of God were presenting themselves to God, and Satan also came with them. And God said to Satan, hey, where you been? Been going up and down throughout the earth, to and fro through it. Oh, hey, have you seen my servant Job? Consider my servant Job. He's a good man. Loves me. Hates evil. Perfect, isn't he? I've seen that character. And I've also seen how you blessed him. Man, you've given that guy everything anybody could want. Hey, who wouldn't serve you? You know, when you're blessed like that, you'd be a fool not to serve you. Let me take away those things that you've given him. He'll curse you to your face. Accusing Job of being a mercenary, serving God for the profit. God said, all right, go ahead. Don't touch him. Strip him if you want. So Satan began to strip Job until he wiped him out completely, financially, totally wiped out. And Job fell on his face and worshiped God and said, hey, I came into the world naked. Look, it's like I'm going out naked, you know. The Lord has given. The Lord is taken away. Blessed be the name of the Lord. In all of these things, Job did not curse God or charge God foolishly. So the sons of God again were presenting themselves to God. Satan came with him, and God said, hey, where you been? He said, oh, I've been going around the earth, up and down to and fro through it. Hey, consider my servant Job. Good man. In spite of all that you did, he maintained his integrity. Oh, yeah, but you wouldn't let me touch him. Let me touch him. Skin for skin, all a man has will he give for his life, you know. God said, all right, you can afflict him, but don't kill him. The limitations God placed upon him. Job was afflicted with boils, covered, had to lie in the ashes. His wife saw his miserable condition and said, honey, why don't you just curse God and die? I mean, horrible. His friends came. They couldn't understand his plight. They began to accuse him falsely of all kinds of secret sins. But Satan, you see, was accusing the brethren. That's what he's doing up there. He does have access into heaven. But here, shortly, he's going to get kicked out. Michael and his angels are going to fight against him, going to prevail against him.

He's going to be cast out, that old serpent called the devil and Satan, which deceived the whole world. And what a deceiver he is. Now, because man does not want the truth, God allows man to be deceived. God allows deception. You don't want to believe the truth, then don't. And God allow you to believe some crazy harebrained tale if you don't want to. You don't really want to believe God created the earth. You don't want to believe God created you. You don't want to believe that God designed your eyes in such a glorious way, the optic nerves and the whole system of sight. You don't want to believe that that's a creation. All right, then believe a wild yarn that a worm coming out of the ooze got burned on the forehead with the sun. Wasn't really a forehead then, just the upper part of the anatomy. Formed a freckle. Mutations. And over the process of millions of years, this freckle formed into an eye. With all the intricate aspects of an eye, the nerves transmitting the message, the vibrations into the brain, able to interpret it, and the movement and so forth. Marvelous. Yarn. Story that deluded men called scientists believe. You tell that to your kids, they won't believe it. So a person doesn't want to believe the truth, God lets them believe a lie, as preposterous as a lie may be. Because they worshiped and served the creature more than the Creator who is blessed forevermore, God gave them over to reprobate minds. They believed the lie rather than the truth. You don't want to retain God in your mind? God will give you over to a reprobate mind. You don't want to believe the truth? God will let you believe a lie. We read that the Antichrist is going to bring a strong delusion on the people. That those who did not want to believe the truth will believe the great lie of the Antichrist. Jesus said, I came in my Father's name. You didn't receive me. Another one's going to come in his own name. Him you will receive. You don't want to receive the truth, then you'll receive the lie. The deceiver who has deceived the world. Make sure you haven't been deceived by Satan. Boy, check out. And make sure that Satan hasn't deceived you in turning you away from God and the truth and the love of God that he has for you in Christ. He was cast out into the earth. His angels were cast out with him. And heaven now being rid of this creature, I heard a loud voice saying in heaven, now is come salvation and strength and the kingdom of our God and the power of his Christ. For the accuser of our brethren is cast down, which accused them before our God day and night, continually accusing us. And they overcame him, the brethren being accused, by the blood of the Lamb and by the word of their testimony, and they loved not their lives unto the death. So, we have victory over Satan through the blood of Jesus Christ, the fact that we've been redeemed, purchased. I am a debtor, Paul said, not to live any longer after the flesh, not to the flesh to live after it, but to the Spirit. Know ye not that your bodies are the temple of the Holy Ghost, which is in you? You've been bought with a price. Therefore, glorify God in your body and your spirit, which are his. You're not your own. You've been bought with a price. The old nature, the old life was worthless. It's dead. We count it dead. We reckon it to be dead that we might live this new life after Christ in the Spirit. Our testimony is that of redemption through the blood of Jesus. The new life, the new nature that we have in him. And so redeemed by the blood of the Lamb, the testimony of that redemption, we overcome Satan. Therefore rejoice ye heavens and ye that dwell in them. Satan's been cast out. Woe to the inhabitants of the earth and of the sea, for the devil is come down unto you having great wrath because he knows he has but a short time. In just
About 3.

3.5 years, he's going to get chained and placed in the abuso. So he's angry, he's upset, he's been defeated, and he's going to take it out upon those that live upon the earth at that time. Now, when the dragon saw that he was cast into the earth, he persecuted the woman, or Israel. So Israel, again, is going to be facing a time of persecution. These people who have gone through, historically, such tremendous persecution. The Inquisition in Spain. The slaughter by Hitler. The persecution in Russia. These people have had such a tremendous share of persecution. There are people who hate them that don't even know why they hate them. Anti-Semitism is an evil, wicked thing, but it is so prevalent. The tragedy is that they have yet more persecution to go through. Satan is going to seek to persecute the woman, which brought forth the man-child. But the woman was given two wings of a great eagle, that she might fly into the wilderness, into her place, where she is nourished for time, times, and a half of a time. Time is a year, times 2 years, half a time would be, of course, a half a year, so 3.5 years, 1,260 days, from the face of the serpent. Now, the serpent cast out of his mouth water as a flood, that is an army, after the woman, that he might cause her to be carried away of the flood. And the earth helped the woman, and the earth opened her mouth and swallowed up the flood which the dragon cast out of his mouth. So the army that pursues after Israel will be destroyed as the earth opens up. During the time of Moses, when Korah came and said, hey, you've taken too much on yourself, making your brother, you know, the one who offers sacrifices. We're Levites. We have just as much right as does Aaron. And Moses took the rods and set them before the Lord. And then the next day, after Aaron's rod had budded, said, okay, Korah, you and your buddies stand out there. If God's in this thing, let the earth open up and swallow you guys whole right down into the pit. And the earth opened up, and Korah and his buddies went on down. So here again, the earth will open up. Actually, this great rift, of which they call the Jordan Valley, of which the Dead Sea is a part, and of course the city of Petra is there on the other side. This great rift, they believe, was caused by a tremendous earthquake, seismic movement and all. And of course, it's the greatest rift in the world. The Dead Sea is 1,300 feet below sea level. And it's called the Great African Rift. It goes from Syria on down into Africa.

0: And so it is a place of historic, cataclysmic earthquakes and fire and brimstone that destroyed Sodom and Gomorrah. And so again, even as Mount St. Helens lay dormant for 137 years and then suddenly popped, this area going to just open up, close up again, and the army that is pursuing Israel will be swallowed. The dragon was angry with the woman, and he went to make war with a remnant of her seed, which kept the commandments of God and have the testimony of Jesus Christ. And so chapter 13 or chapter 12 deals with these interesting little vignettes into aspects of the past and future. As we get into chapter 13 next, we get into the Antichrist, and we'll get some historic background on him as we take a look at this man who I believe to be alive on the world today. And I believe that he's about ready to take over, and the only thing that's keeping him from taking over is the presence of the church. But I believe that the earth is ready for him, ready to receive him, and that he is ready to establish his kingdom, his reign over the earth, and that he probably is already involved in world politics. I don't know who he is. I'm not going to even guess who he is. But I do believe that we are at that time where he does exist and probably actively involved in world politics and will be taking over as soon as the church is gone.
1: There's a reason the book of Romans has been called the Gospel According to Grace. 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The Gospel According to Grace. Discover the power that changed Paul and can change you. Now, here's Pastor Chuck.
0: May the Lord be with you and give you a beautiful week. May you enjoy his presence and his fellowship as you walk with him. May the Spirit of God give you strength and power in your inner man. May he help you to begin to comprehend how much God does love you, how much God cares for each one of you. May you come into a new, rich love relationship with Jesus Christ, where your heart burns with passion for him and for the things of the Spirit. May you be enriched in his fullness. May the Lord watch over and keep you. In Jesus' name.
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0: Welcome to Living by Grace, a verse-by-verse study through the Bible with Pastor Mark Galvin of Calvary Chapel Lompoc. 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
1: We are in Romans chapter 5. Let's begin in verse 3. And not only so, but we glory in tribulations also, knowing that tribulation worketh patience, and patience experience, and experience hope. And hope maketh not ashamed, because the love of God is shed abroad in our hearts by the Holy Ghost, which is given unto us. Love itself is actually one of the indicators that we are God's kids. And when you consider these three, as it tells us there in 1 Corinthians 13, last verse, and now abideth or remaineth faith, hope, and charity or love. Old King James, charity is the same. It's agape, it's love. So these three remain, faith, hope, and love. And the greatest of these is love. That love is agape love, and that love comes from God and nowhere else. It cannot be replicated. It is that love that comes from God personally. And it comes into the heart of every person who receives Jesus Christ as Lord and Savior. The love of God, as it tells us here, the love of God is shed abroad in our hearts by the Holy Ghost, which is given unto us. There is an unbreakable chain as far as salvation is concerned. There are certain aspects of it that we can understand better than others. When you were saved, when you were converted, you experience salvation. And so at that moment, you see, you discovered that you were chosen, or it might have been months or years, or maybe even it's for the first time tonight, you recognize from Romans chapter 5, you've been chosen by God. The salvation that you have in Christ is based on the finished work of Jesus Christ. But as we look at that chain, it all began in eternity past when God, before you were ever born, predestinated. He also, by his foreknowledge, called you, determined that you were going to be one of his. We don't discover that until we're born again. Then we know we're one of his. But that link, that unbreakable link of predestination, foreknowledge, salvation, the moment you're converted, justification. And then as we go down link, and last week we went all the way to the end of that link where we see the last portion or the last experience of that state, and that being glorification, where we're in his presence, completely glorified, having been perfected, having already experienced at that point that glorious transformation where in a moment, in the twinkling of an eye, we're going to be changed from this mortal body to an immortal body. That metamorphomai, it says in the Greek, where we're transformed from this earthly being to a heavenly being, meant to last and created for all eternity. One of the links that we're going to be looking at tonight is the love that God instills within us as his people. His love for us is eternal. And he imparts his love into your life, in my life. And that is a means by which one of the indicators, one of the greatest sources of eternal security that we can know practically or experientially is the love of God. We love God, 1 John chapter 4 tells us, we love God because he first loved us. And we could not have loved God if it was not for God. For God, you see, he began that work in you and I. But it is the love of God, as it tells us here, once again in verse 5, because the love of God is shed abroad in our hearts by the Holy Ghost, which is given unto us. One of the most amazing aspects of the gospel is that God loves sinners, that God loved us while we were in a state of animosity in our very thinking, our minds were set against God, our actions. We were sinners by nature, still are sinners by nature, but we're born again and have power over the old nature, and we have the nature of God himself. And so we have victory over sin. But that love, you see, that has been imparted, as it tells us here, is poured out, shed abroad, which means just that, poured out in our hearts. It's a lavish outpouring to the point of overflowing. It's just not a sampling. Yeah, I think I kind of get, I think I had a small taste of what God's love is all about. The moment you were born again, there was that sense of love where it was a love you never experienced before. It was a love that was brought into your life. Once again, completely foreign. That love of God. The only means by which we had to experience that prior to our conversion was God's love towards us, in that not only did he died in our place sacrificially, obviously, but he would send Christians, born-again individuals that would share his love with us, share the gospel with us. And so we experienced it. It used to irritate me, before I was a Christian. These Christians are just bizarre, convicting. And there was just that sense of, man, this is very uncomfortable to hear what they have to offer. But it was the love of God. And then when I received Christ, it became experiential. See, salvation, it's subjective. What that means is, as most of you know, is subjective means that you can feel it. It's emotional. There it's not only objective, where it's based on facts, and the greatest facts are the God's word, obviously. God's word, factual, through and through. You can rest your eternity on his word. Because Jesus said, heaven and earth will pass away, but my word will never pass away. So when you're saved, we know it factually. God's word says so, whether I have feelings or not. But we do know also, we also know scripturally speaking, and here it is subjective, in that we experience the love of God. And it is an emotional experience. It is a spiritual experience. It is poured out. And God, you see, he would not indwell someone he didn't love. He would not indwell an individual that wasn't his. In the Old Testament, a little bit different. Remember in Psalm 51, David prayed, he said, concerning God, concerning the Lord. Actually, it wasn't Psalm 51. It's another passage I was going to quote tonight, but it's in Psalms, and it's David nonetheless. But he prayed and he asked that God would not remove his Holy Spirit from him. And take not thy Holy Spirit from me. Remember, that was his prayer. Because he saw that happen in the life of the previous king, King Saul. He saw the Spirit of God depart from him. And in the Old Testament, we see the Holy Spirit come upon an individual, fill an individual, but as was the case with Samson, remember, the Holy Spirit left him and came back before he died. He once again was filled with the Spirit of God, the empowering of God. But as New Testament saints, that's not a prayer that you need to utter, because you are sealed by the Holy Spirit of promise. Ephesians tells us. As we see, we have a greater covenant. It's a new covenant. It's based on the finished work of Jesus Christ. And one of the greatest advantages of that is we are sealed with the Holy Spirit. And the Holy Spirit will never leave you or forsake you. Holy Spirit is God. God will never leave you or forsake you. It's permanent. You are sealed. And as a child of God, when we sin, we grieve the Holy Spirit. He doesn't leave. He doesn't forsake us. But the Holy Spirit can be grieved and is grieved when we sin. The Holy Spirit can be quenched. If I continue in that process, or if I continue in habitual sinning, disobeying God, rebelling against the Lord, living in sin, then the Holy Spirit is quenched. And what happens at that point is the Holy Spirit stops you. You know, I no longer sense, because the Holy Spirit is grieved in my life. The Holy Spirit, in a sense, puts me on the shelf. He's no longer moving through me, using me. And I no longer sense his love. Because you see, the Holy Spirit, just as it tells us here in verse 5, with the love of God is shed abroad in our hearts by the Holy Ghost. And when the Holy Ghost is quenched, that there's no longer that flow, even though there is that love. God loves you. You're just not going to experience it. There's not going to be the subjective. And people around you aren't going to experience the love of God, even though God loves you, even though he loves those who are around you. Fellowship, the fellowship of God is broken, and there is that quenching of God's Spirit, and so there's no longer the subjective. Now remember, our spiritual security, and this is one of the means by which we know we're secure as God's people. If God lives in you, if God's love is in you, it is proof positive that you are born again, that you're a child of God. Remember, once again, we used to sing that song in the old days. Beloved, let us love one another, for love is of God, and everyone that loveth is born of God and knoweth God. Knoweth God and born. I got it wrong already. But it's in 1 John 4:7-8. Beloved, let us love one another, for love is of God, and everyone that loveth is born of God and knoweth God. He that loveth not knoweth not God, for God is love. So it's proof. And remember, 1 Corinthians 13, the greatest is love. They shall know that you are Christians, remember Jesus said. They'll know that you are my... Jesus wanted his disciples to realize that, hey, the people are going to know that you're mine because you have love one for another. It's not a love that you're going to manufacture for one another, because they didn't have that. They argued, they fought, there was contention, there was division, even among the apostles, the disciples. But you see, that love was shed abroad in them and through them. And there was that love. And we see with Pentecost and the Holy Spirit coming upon them, the boldness and the love of God shed forth. But for you and I as God's kids, it is proof positive that we're his children, and it is a source of great spiritual security. It's not our ability to be godly, to live godly, that indicates that we're believers, even though that is an evidence. But it's not in our own ability to live righteously that secures us. It is the power of the Holy Spirit to make us godly. Only God can make someone godly. Only God can make someone righteous in his sight. Now, God wants your cooperation. If he doesn't have your cooperation, there will not be godly living. There will not be that love. But you see, the desire to express God's love to other people, if you have that love within you, you will have a desire. And if the Holy Spirit isn't quenched, you'll have a desire to show love to people. Maybe people that you don't even, previously that you disliked or even hated. But all of a sudden there's this God's in you, so you're next to that individual, maybe as a coworker or whatever, and you just sense, man, God, he loves this person. And you know it. It's just that, you know, when you get hungry, no one has to tell you. When you get thirsty, nobody has to tell you. Hey, Mark, I thought I'd remind you, you know, you should drink some water today. You might get, you know when you're thirsty. You're tired. Nobody has to tell you. Well, maybe, you know, if you're young enough, people probably do have to tell you to go to bed. But you get tired enough, you know you're tired, you go to bed. It's the same thing as believers. God is in you, and when he wants you to do something, he lets you know it. Hey, I love that person. I want you to share with them. But, you know, you quench the spirit enough, and then, you know, God will use somebody else. But you see, that desire to show the love of God to that individual, or that desire to even be more godly. Lord, I want to be more like you. Or the desire to want to worship God. That desire to want to read his word. That desire to want to be with brothers and sisters in Christ. All of those desires. Whenever you're experiencing those desires, you are being led by the Holy Spirit. And you see, God only leads his kids. He doesn't lead a non-believer to share the gospel with a coworker. It just doesn't happen. And not only that, but see, non-believers, the natural man, person who's not born again, doesn't care about any of these things. It's just, what can I get out of life? What's in it for me? They're preoccupied with those kinds of things. What I'm going to eat, where I'm going to sleep, you know, what I'm going to do, all what I'm going to wear, and all those kinds of deals. But whenever you sense these things, when it is the Holy Spirit, it's God, the Holy Spirit, desiring to work through you, it's because he's in you. Whenever there's that awesome desire in our hearts to just to share with somebody the love of God. You know, it tells us in Romans chapter 8, a little bit, you know, we're going to be probably there about 3 or 4 months by, you know, as the speed we're going in. But, you know, whenever there's that awesome awareness of God himself in your life, as one of his, sometimes you're just overwhelmed by it, or you just, as you're worshiping the Lord, sometimes you just sense that just the love of God. You experience that. See, that's the Holy Spirit, as it tells us in Romans 8, says the Holy Spirit bears witness with our spirit that we are the children of God. And you see, the Holy Spirit will do that from time to time, where he's just bearing witness. Yes, you're one, and sometimes he's chastening you. Or God is chasing you, and just because, hey, I love you, and you sense it. I mean, Lord, I'm in trouble, but at the same time, I sense that you love me, that you care for me. That's all those things are from God. It's that glorious aspect, one of the glorious aspects, or one of the most glorious aspects about being one of God's kids. Well, as we continue here, it tells us in verse 6, "For when we were yet without strength, in due time, Christ died for the ungodly." In other words, when you and I could do nothing to be saved, when there was nothing we could offer him, when there was nothing but sin and iniquity in our life, when we had no desire to experience salvation, to even want to be saved, without strength, absolutely without power, no strength at all. The plug was unpulled. You know, you just pull it. There's no power at all. Just like when you unplug the vacuum cleaner from the wall, there's no power. We were without power, completely without power as far as salvation. Spiritually bankrupt. There was nothing there. Not one inkling. In fact, just the opposite. We're full of sin and iniquity. It was at that point, just as it says here, "For when we were yet without strength, in due time, Christ died for the ungodly." He didn't die for good people. He died for the ungodly, because that's all there were. He died for the ungodly. "For scarcely for a righteous man will one die." For an individual who is an upstanding, you know, a great citizen, maybe an individual that has been benevolent, a person has always been giving to other people and helping people. Well, hey, somebody might dare to risk their life for that person. Hey, I can't let that guy die. He's, you know, he's a good neighbor. You got to help him out. That's what he's saying here. Scarce, because, you know, it's scarce. You know, people, that's not something people volunteer for. There are individuals like lifeguards and firemen and police officers that they get paid to save people's lives. But to volunteer, scarcely. It's very rare. For scarcely for a righteous man will one die, yet perhaps for a good man, some would even dare to die. But God commendeth, he shows, he's expressed his love toward us in that while we were yet sinners, Christ died for us. That's the basis of our salvation, the sacrificial lamb. And it was when we had no strength, when there was nothing in us on our side of the equation to attract us to God, where God would sense, you know, from our standpoint, or an attraction towards us that would emanate from us. Just the opposite. But when that was our state, when that was our condition, Christ died for the ungodly. It's amazing, isn't it? It was the most amazing thing to consider. You know, it's just the opposite of humanity. Humanity, well, humanly speaking, we're attracted to beautiful people, whether, you know, it's a physical attraction or it's, hey, they're nice to me, so I'm going to be nice to them. They like me, so I like them. They're head over heels about me. So obviously they're a great person. They've got to be a wonderful individual. They've got good taste. You know, that's kind of the way we think. You know, human, yeah, it's just how it is. God, it's just the opposite. People that, that couldn't stand to listen to him or hear him or receive from him God's love all on his side. So if that be the case, once again, Paul here is going to be arguing from the greater to the lesser. In other words, if God was willing to die in your place when you were at your worst state, he's going to give us here a bunch of much mores, and these much mores are extremely important because they link us To that which is much greater as far as our experience now. So if Christ died for you when you were an enemy of the cross, much more than, verse 9, much more than, once again, he's logically deducing. If God did that when we were in a state of animosity toward God, much more than being now justified, and once again, it's in the past tense, something that has already happened. Much more than being now justified by his blood, we shall be saved from wrath through him. So much more than. Hey, if you're now his child, how much more are you going to experience his love? How much more will he do for you? If he was willing to do the ultimate, you see, God could do, and we talked about this in the previous weeks, God could do no more for you than to die in your place. That's giving his all. So if he was willing to give himself in your place, how much more so will he provide for all of your needs? And that is to be a promise that we remember. You know, hey, Christ, he died for me. So how much more will he provide a job or a husband, a wife, whatever the case may be? How much more so? So from the greater to the lesser. He's already done the greatest. How much more?
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0: Sometimes we've heard a story so many times that the wonder of it gets a little lost in familiarity. But there's nothing ordinary about what we'll witness in this study today. Our exciting journey through the book of Exodus continues on Through the Bible with Dr. J. Vernon McGee. We'll see the unmatched power of God on full display. It was divine power that rescued the children of Israel from Pharaoh's army. But before that, God's power turned the Nile to blood and devastated Egypt's ecosystem with frogs and insects. Only God could blanket Egypt in darkness, and only God holds power over life and death. And once again, we're going to see something only God could do, the miraculous deliverance of the Israelites in one of the greatest miracles recorded in the Old Testament. In fact, this event was so significant that Jewish people still remember it every year as they celebrate Passover. It's that important. Now, as we continue our journey with the Israelites through the desert, we're going to discover that God didn't always answer every need with a miracle. But whenever he did, it was unforgettable. Let's pray for each other as we open God's Word. Lord, would you fill us with your wisdom and knowledge and understanding, and then help us to walk more closely with you, trusting you with every part of our lives. In Jesus' name, amen. Here's Dr. J. Vernon McGee with our study of Exodus 13 on Through the Bible.
1: Now, last time we saw that the children of Israel were delivered out of the land of Egypt in the sense that that night they marched out, but they have not crossed the Red Sea. We'll get that, however, in the next chapter, chapter 14. But now they are leaving the land of Egypt, and they're moving over toward the Red Sea. And I want to begin reading here in chapter 13. And the Lord spake unto Moses, saying, Sanctify unto me all the firstborn, whatsoever openeth the womb among the children of Israel, both of man and of beast, it is mine. And Moses said unto the people, Remember this day, in which ye came out from Egypt, out of the house of bondage, for by strength of hand the Lord brought you out from this place, there shall no leavened bread be eaten. As the children of Israel are now coming out of the land of Egypt, why, they have this given to them of the Lord. The firstborn in Egypt died. The gods of Egypt claim the firstborn. God, by the way, claims that. And we find, though, that he sometimes comes off very badly today. He claims the first from believers today. And again, I think that a great many do not give him that place that he should have. It's very important, by the way, to get this tremendous message before us that God claims the best. The very best, if you please. And here we find that he is claiming the firstborn. I think God claims the first in everything, and he wants to have first place in our lives. The problem has always been so many believers today put him last. They say, if I have time, I'll do this for the Lord.

0: And they don't have time because they've been giving time to something that is their own, something that was for their own personal interest or amusement. There are those who say, yes, I'm going to give the Lord part of what I make if there's any left over. We always do that. I remember hearing Billy Sunday say years ago, he was riding across the country with William Wrigley, the original William Wrigley, the man who really made the chewing gum and made the money from the chewing gum to begin with. And he was a Christian, and he told Billy Sunday on the train, he said, I've always made it a practice in my life to give the Lord a tenth of everything that I make, and I don't give him the last tenth. I give him the first tenth. That's quite interesting of how God is blessed and prospered. And don't misunderstand me. God doesn't guarantee that to anyone. He hasn't promised that to anyone. But it's interesting how God has blessed men and women who have put him first. And when you put him first, may I say that that means you put him first. That's no mucking around, no compromising, no half-truth in saying that we put God first. He must come first. Now, the children of Israel, just as they are on the wilderness march, they've just come out of Egypt, and remember, they've been slaves. And God says to them, the firstborn belongs to me. And immediately, many of them could say, well, look, Lord, you've just delivered us out of slavery, and now you're already claiming one of ours. Well, the Lord Jesus does the same thing for you and me today. He saves us out of the bondage of sin and delivers us and sets us free. And he says, if the Son make you free, you'll be free indeed. But wait just a moment. He also is saying that I want you to give yourself to me. Well, you say, I'm free. You are. You don't have to. But the important thing is, the blessing comes when we voluntarily come and put him first. That is something that they are having now to learn. I begin reading at verse 5 now of Exodus 13. And it shall be when the Lord shall bring thee into the land of the Canaanites, and the Hittites, Amorites, Hivites, and the Jebusites, which he sware unto thy fathers to give thee, a land flowing with milk and honey, that thou shalt keep this service in this month. In other words, they had observed the Passover feast and the feast of unleavened bread. Verse 6, 7 days thou shalt eat unleavened bread, and in the seventh day shall be a feast to the Lord. Unleavened bread shall be eaten 7 days, and there shall no leavened bread be seen with thee, neither shall there be leaven seen with thee in all thy quarters. Now, frankly, when they came out of Egypt, you remember, they took their kneading boards and the dough that was on it, and it was leaven. God says, I want you to get rid of that. They'll leave that back in the land of Egypt. Unleavened bread shall be eaten 7 days. And there shall no leavened bread be seen with thee, neither shall there be leaven seen with thee in all thy quarters. And thou shalt show thy son in that day, saying, this is done because of that which the Lord did unto me when I came forth out of the land of Egypt. In other words, this is to be passed from generation to generation, that God had delivered them out of the land of Egypt. It shall be for a sign unto thee upon thine hand, and for a memorial between thine eyes, that the Lord's law may be in thy mouth, for with a strong hand hath the Lord brought thee out of Egypt. Thou shalt therefore keep this ordinance in his season from year to year. And it shall be when the Lord shall bring thee into the land of the Canaanites, as he sware unto thee and to thy fathers, and shall give it thee, that thou shalt set apart unto the Lord all that openeth the matrix, and every firstling that cometh of a beast which thou hast, the males shall be the Lord's. Now the firstborn of all the stock that they had, that was true out in the field, that one-tenth, and it was the first-tenth, belonged to the Lord. And every firstling of an ass thou shalt redeem with a lamb. You see, God didn't want one of these long-eared animals as an offering. It had to be the lamb. And if thou wilt not redeem it, then thou shalt break his neck, and all the firstborn of man among thy children shalt thou redeem. They were to be redeemed, as we shall see later on, by silver. Silver was the redemption money. Now, he goes on to talk to them along this line, and let's look at this, because it's extremely interesting. It shall be when thy son asketh thee in time to come, saying, what is this? That thou shalt say unto him, by strength of hand the Lord brought us out from Egypt, from the house of bondage. And it came to pass, when Pharaoh would hardly let us go, that the Lord slew all the firstborn in the land of Egypt, both the firstborn of man and the firstborn of beast. Therefore I sacrifice to the Lord all that openeth the matrix, being males. But all the firstborn of my children I redeem, and it shall be for a token upon thine hand, and for frontlets between thine eyes, for by strength of hand the Lord brought us forth out of Egypt. Now this is to remind them that God had delivered them out of the land of Egypt, and therefore the firstborn of their sons had to be redeemed by silver. We are told today that we are not redeemed by silver or gold, but with the precious blood of Christ. Now verse 17, and it came to pass, when Pharaoh had let the children go, that God led them not through the way of the land of the Philistines, although that was near. For God said, let peradventure the people repent when they see war, and they return to Egypt. Now these people are just out of slavery, and they're not prepared for warfare at all. And the short way into the land, if you get your map and will note it, would be up the seacoast, would be up by the Mediterranean Sea, and that would take them right into the land. You remember in the Six-Day War, when Israel, you will recall, moved to the seacoast, and they moved the Egyptians out. They just came right down the seacoast. Well, of course, they were prepared. They had the tanks and the planes to do it. But these people are just out of slavery, and they do not have any instruments even to fight with. So God, very graciously, and notice how good he is to them. He takes them through the wilderness. It's a long route, but it will spare them from warfare. They'll not have to face an enemy until they do get into the land. Well, in 40 years, they will be equipped. They will have an army, as we're going to see, and they'll be prepared. But they're not prepared at this time. And somebody says, but God, by miracle, could have delivered them. True. But you see, there is today, I can't help but be sick when I see the attitude of some Christians. They feel like God's got to perform a miracle every minute for them, and that you have a right to demand of the Lord that he intervene for you. If you're sick, he has to heal you and all that sort of thing. Well, my friend, he can do it. It's not a question of God's ability. It's always a question of the willingness of God and whether this is the way God wants to do it. Now, God could have brought them through the land of the Philistines, but he didn't want them at this time to be engaged in warfare and come up against it for the very simple reason they were not equipped for it. He could have delivered them. And when it's necessary, God's prepared to perform a miracle for us, but only to accomplish his will and his way in our lives. How we need to keep that in mind. Now notice verse 18. But God led the people about through the way of the wilderness of the Red Sea, and the children of Israel went up harnessed out of the land of Egypt. Now that word harness is a very interesting word. I guess in the Elizabethan days that it probably was quite meaningful to those people, but harness to us just means that they really were put under a yoke again, but that's not it. The whole thought is they went up orderly. They did not come out of Egypt as a mob. They were organized. They came out. They didn't have an army, but they certainly were organized, and it means by five in a rank. They lined up, five in a row. And if you had seen them going through the wilderness, you'd probably seen the most orderly group that you've ever seen. Now, there's something else that's quite interesting here. It says, and Moses took the bones of Joseph with him, for he had straitly sworn the children of Israel, saying, God will surely visit you, and ye shall carry up my bones away hence with you. Now, you will recall back in the book of Genesis, in fact, it's in the last part of the book of Genesis. It's the 50th chapter, and at that time, I called attention to it that Joseph, when he died, he said unto his brethren, I die, and I'm reading now Genesis 50, 24, and God will surely visit you and bring you out of the land unto the land which he sware to Abraham, Isaac, and to Jacob. And Joseph took an oath of the children of Israel, saying, God will surely visit you, and ye shall carry up my bones from hence. Now, that time has come. Quite a few years have gone by. At least 200 years have elapsed. And now there has arisen a Pharaoh who knew not Joseph. He's no longer the national hero in the land of Egypt. He was at the time he died, but he's not now. Joseph knew that that would be true. They couldn't take him out of the land of Egypt and bury him at the time he died. So Joseph said, I want to be buried in that land. Now Moses took up the bones of Joseph to bury him in that land. Why remove his bones? What difference would it make if he's got a hope someday of being raised from the dead and taken up to heaven? Why, it wouldn't make any difference whether your launching pad was in Egypt or up in the land of Israel, where he's buried up in the Ephraim country. Well, the fact of the matter is, he expects to be raised in that land, for that land, for there is to be a resurrection of these people in that land for the millennium and then for eternity. That will be heaven for them. And that was the hope of Joseph. And this is the hope of Moses, you see. It's by faith that he does this. And then we're told, verse 20, and they took their journey from Succoth and encamped in Etham in the edge of the wilderness. Now you'll find that they are moving now toward that wilderness, and it's a frightful wilderness. Now again, notice what God does in verse 21. And the Lord went before them by day in a pillar of a cloud and led them the way, and by night in a pillar of fire to give them light to go by day and night. He took not away the pillar of cloud by day nor the pillar of fire by night from before the people. Now these people crossed that hot and burning desert, and Moses himself called it a very frightening desert. But they went through it, and they didn't even get sunburned, but they had a pillar of cloud over them by day. These people had something that no other nation has ever had, and this is the appearance of it now, and that is they had the glory. And no other nation has ever had the visible presence of God. And that's the way that Paul, you'll recall, he defined the children of Israel. He raised the question, you'll recall, who are Israelites? That's in Romans 9:4. To whom pertaineth adoption and the glory? These people had the glory, the visible presence of God. Now, no nation has ever had that. And the church does not have the visible presence of God. And these people that talk today about they've had a vision, and they've seen something. The thing to do is when you have a vision, and I'm sure many of us do at night, we have a very vivid dream, the thing to do is not to try to feel that God is speaking to us in it, but to find out what we had for dinner. That's the explanation for it. It's not God speaking to us. It's the fact that we ate something for dinner we should not have eaten, and that's the explanation of it. But the church has nothing visible given to it. We're blessed with all spiritual blessings in the heavenlies, and we walk by faith. You see, these people are walking, looking to the coming of Christ. We look back to a historical event, And frankly, we do not need the visible presence of God to walk by faith. They did in that day because the redemption had not been worked out in history as it has for us today. So you see now, God is making every preparation for every eventuality that will bring these people safely through the wilderness. That is the preparation that he's making. And actually, they're not really out of the land of Egypt. They are out of that fertile valley of the Nile. They have now hit the desert, and they are crossing over, coming now to the Red Sea. And that brings us in chapter 14 to this particular section here. And I begin reading now in chapter 14. And the Lord spoke unto Moses, saying, Speak unto the children of Israel, that they turn and encamp before Pihaharoth, between Migdal and the sea, over against Baal Zephon, before it shall ye camp by the sea. Now, I don't know about you, but I don't know where these places are. I take it that they are there between the Nile River, where they left the land of Goshen, and the Red Sea. They moved into that area. Now, notice, though Pharaoh has let them go, he's still reluctant to let them go. Verse 3, For Pharaoh will say of the children of Israel, They are entangled in the land. The wilderness hath shut them in. Now, he had, of course, spies watching their movement, and a movement of 2.5 million people would be very difficult to conceal anyway. Now, he expected them to go up the coast route through the land of the Philistines. Now, they are headed out toward this wilderness, and frankly, Pharaoh thinks they're lost, that they don't know where they're going, that no one would attempt to go through that dreadful wilderness. Now, notice, God says that when he sees that, why, he'll think the children of Israel are trapped, and he's going to go after them. Again, you see, he let them go reluctantly. Verse 4, And I will harden Pharaoh's heart, that he shall follow after them. And I will be honored upon Pharaoh and upon all his hosts, that the Egyptians may know that I'm the Lord. And they did so. Now, you would think that what had already happened was enough. But believe me, something even more profound is going to take place that will convince the Egyptians. And now, verse 5, it was told the king of Egypt that the people fled. The heart of Pharaoh and his servants was turned against the people, and they said, Why have we done this, that we have let Israel go from serving us? And he made ready his chariot and took his people with him. And he took 600 chosen chariots and all the chariots of Egypt and captains over every one of them. So that the host of Egypt is going with 600 chariots. Now, you can imagine what 600 chariots would do to a poor, helpless, defenseless people, and especially women and children and cattle. Why, they would make havoc of them and make hash of them also. Now, the Lord hardened the heart of Pharaoh, king of Egypt, and he pursued after the children of Israel, and the children of Israel went out with a high hand. But the Egyptians pursued after them all the horses and chariots of Pharaoh and his horsemen and his army, and overtook them encamping by the sea beside Pihaharoth before Baal Zephon. And when Pharaoh drew nigh, the children of Israel lifted up their eyes, and behold, the Egyptians marched after them, and they were sore afraid, and the children of Israel cried unto the Lord. Now, this is the proper place for me to stop today, because this is what you do with the continued story. Here is the Red Sea ahead of them, the hosts of Egypt back of them, and these poor defenseless people are caught between the devil and the deep blue sea. How are they going to get over? Well, we'll just have to stop there today, and we'll find out next time. May God richly bless you, my beloved.
1: Have you ever been caught between the devil and the deep blue sea? You know, most of us have been there at one time or another. And maybe you're feeling that way right now. Maybe you thought that you were following the Lord's direction, but now you feel stuck and frustrated and really unsure which way to turn. Well, there is an answer. 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I'm Steve Schwetz, and I'll meet you back here next time as we continue gleaning great truths from God's Word.

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1: Can I ask you tonight, what are you building? What are you building? What are you building in your life? Is God included in what your plans are? Are you, hey God, what do you think about this? Is he involved in the, is he the master architect? Or is it pretty much you just calling the shots and I'm mapping this out? Man, if you've ever tried to map things out apart from God's help, it's a mess. And I could testify to that. I've mapped some things out in the flesh before Jesus got a hold of my life. And I'm so glad he got a hold of my life. Things are far, far better with him in charge.
0: Throughout history, man has attempted to get to God on his own. But each attempt fails miserably. We'll soon see that false religion dates back to a tower called Babel. Now, this was a city built for man's glory, certainly not God's. Pride was its foundation, and destruction was its destination. Today on A Daily Walk, Pastor John Randall returns to his verse-by-verse study of Genesis and takes us deeper into chapter 11.
1: We move from the table to the tower. Check this out. Genesis chapter 11. Now the whole earth had one language and one speech. And it came to pass as they journeyed from the east, they found a plain in the land of Shinar. And they dwelt there. Then they said to one another, come, let us make bricks and bake them thoroughly. They had a brick for stone and they had asphalt for mortar. And they said, come, let us build ourselves, pay attention here, a city and a tower whose top is in the heavens. Let us make a name for ourselves, lest we be scattered over the face of the whole earth. At this time, in the history of the planet, of the world, there was one language. We don't know what language it was, but there was one. That we know for sure, because it says it. But what happens is these people are supposed to spread out, but they disobeyed. We're going to stay together. We're going to stay together and we're going to build something. We're going to build a tower. It's going to be called the Tower of Babel, as we'll see. But again, keep this in mind. This is only a few generations after the flood. Some have estimated 100, maybe 150 years. So the earth has been, you know, rather repopulated, but rather than spread out, they all stay together. You think people would have remembered about the flood? But now the earth has grown, the population has grown. They're living in this area called Shinar. Shinar is located in the Middle East. It's another name for Babylon or Babylonia. And it's the region, really, of modern-day Iraq. And as the post-flood generations migrated east, interesting, it says east from Mount Ararat, they settled in this place called the Fertile Crescent, a well-watered plain near the Tigris and the Euphrates River. They felt like that's a place we want to set up. And it seems likely that the tower that they were building was a tower that they were hoping would bring heaven down to earth. Or maybe they could reach heaven if they could build it high enough. Some writers suggest, some scholars that have studied the Tower of Babel in greater detail, have suggested that this tower was tied to early development of astrology, the study and worship of the stars. They suggest that at the top of the tower, and the reason why they say this is because they've done excavations and they found similar-like towers, similar to the Tower of Babel, and they found signs of the zodiac, this enormous symbol of man's attempt to control the universe apart from God. This suggestion seems likely because we know that astrology originated in ancient Babylon. By the way, that brings up a very valuable point that I want to encourage you to take into consideration. Don't read horoscopes, friend. Did you read the horoscope today? No, I read my Bible. I don't read horoscopes. No, it was legit, man. I'm telling you, the color purple was... No, don't read that. That's nonsense. Satanic. Don't be getting into that stuff. It's bizarre. It's weird. It started back here in Babylon. Stay away from that. All right, moving on. The tower was a united effort of humanity totally apart from God. Look at what we're going to do apart from God. Do you notice they're not saying, hey, I wonder what God thinks about this. They're saying amongst themselves, hey, let us build something. Let us do this. Let us do this. Let us make a name for ourselves. Hey, forget you, God. This is what we're going to build. It says they moved east. They were united as they journeyed to the east. You know, it would seem that when you read through scripture, it's kind of a side note, but when you read through scripture, it seems that any time people went to the east, it was associated with moving away from God. Have you ever noticed that? Adam and Eve were removed from the Garden of Eden, and an angel was left there to guard the entrance, and they went east. of the Garden of Eden. When Lot left Abraham to go to Sodom and Gomorrah, guess where he went? East. Go east, young man. No, don't go east. Go west. Go toward the Lord. When Jacob left his family, where'd he go? East. The Tower of Babel represents many things for us, folks, as you look at this. For one, I think it represents the rebellion of man against God. Rebellion of man against God. After the flood, God commanded, again, humanity to fill the earth. Humanity decided to do the exact opposite of what God said. God said, spread out. They said, let us build. God said, go this direction. Hey, let's stay together. They did the exact opposite of what God had told them to do. Humanity decided to build a great city and all congregate there, a gigantic tower as a symbol of their power to make a name for themselves. They did the exact opposite. Can I just say to you that anytime you want to do the exact opposite of what God has told you to do, it's dangerous territory. Do the exact opposite. God said, don't do that. Well, I'm going to do it. God said, do that. I'm not doing that. Like, that is the wrong thing to do. To walk in obedience to the ways of the Lord, there is blessing. To walk in disobedience to God's word, to walk in disobedience to God's command, there's no blessing in that. I mean, God puts boundaries in our lives, sets us within those boundaries because he loves us. To go outside of that and outside of what God has said is to bring trouble upon yourself. It is to reap whatever you're sowing. If you're sowing to the flesh, you're going to reap the whirlwind of that. You don't want to do that. That's why God gives us warnings. Don't go there. Don't go outside of that. And if you're thinking about it or you're already there and you're over the fence and you're, hey, I'm over here and nothing's happening, get back in there, man. Get back over there. That was pretty accurate, wasn't it? The tiny fence. Lord, make the fence bigger than that, right? But don't do it. Stay in there where God wants you to be. So they said, we're going to do this. This is straight up rebellion against God. So foolish to rebel against God. So how do you know that? Read the Bible. Read the Bible. Think about all the people who rebelled against God. Several names come to mind. I think of Saul rebelled against the Lord. I mean, God had his hand on him, anointed him, blessed him, gave him this kingdom to rule, and he blew it. God said, I would have done this in your life, Saul, but now I can't. Oh, okay. That didn't go well. You did the exact opposite of what God said. You disobeyed his commands. How about, Jonah. Hey, Jonah, I want you to go to Nineveh. I want you to tell those people about me. And Jonah said, okay, I'm not doing that. I'm going to go the exact opposite direction, as far away as this boat will take me. You know how that went. He still got there. God still put him there. Vomit covered prophet. As the whale had the urge to regurge and just whoosh back onto the, and he went in. You know what happened? You know that story. There's a picture of it downstairs in the children's ministry. There's a big thing down there. Not the vomit part, just the whale swallowing. Come on. But not only does it represent the rebellion of man, but I'll say secondly, the pride of man. The pride of man. We can build something apart from the Lord. Make a name for our God? No. Ourselves. Make a name for ourselves. That's pride. God hasn't been mentioned once. Hasn't been consulted once. Can I ask you tonight, what are you building? What are you building in your life? Is God included in what your plans are? Are you, hey God, what do you think about this? Is he involved is he the master architect, or is it pretty much you just calling the shots and I'm mapping this out? Man, if you've ever tried to map things out apart from God's help, it's a mess. And I could testify to that. I mapped some things out in the flesh before Jesus got a hold of my life. And I'm so glad he got a hold of my life. Things are far, far better with him in charge. And he knows what he's doing. And if you let him do it and you surrender to him and submit to him. But these guys had a desire. This is a story about human pride, human pursuit, human achievement apart from God. And just like Adam and Eve, they took of the forbidden fruit. Here they're going to build this tower and they think they're going to reach heaven. So man decides this is what we're going to do. But notice the building materials. You guys see that in verse 3? They said to one another, come, let us make bricks and bake them thoroughly. And so they had brick for stone, and they had asphalt for mortar. Here we see man's ingenuity. The bricks were not as strong as building with stone, but things could be built faster. Let's just build it. Who cares if it's solid? Let's just cut corners. Let's build this thing. We can make our own bricks. We don't got to quarry the stone. But later on, you find when they're building walls and they're building things, they're using stone. It takes more work. We don't want to do that. Here's a shortcut. Listen, the devil always has a shortcut. You don't have to do it that way. Just skip that. God didn't really, this is the lie from the beginning. You don't have to do it that way. You don't have to listen to that guy up there. He doesn't know what he's talking about. What's he talking about? Table of Nations. So what? You know, you don't have to do that. You don't have to listen to God. Build your own tower. The materials that we build with in our lives are very important. Whatever you build with, what are you building with? What are you building on? What is the foundation? Are you building on Christ? Are you building on sand? What are you building with? What kind of tools are you using? Also notice the motive behind the building. It was selfishness. It was self-motivation, selfish. They found, they said, they journeyed, let us, ourselves. It was pretty much all about self. And that's something that the world caters to and encourages. Just it's all about you. Don't worry about anybody else. Just you. It's just about you. The whole purpose behind the building was not for the glory of God, but it was for the glory of man. How much do we get involved with today that is basically just for the glory of man and not the glory of God? This tower was replacing the need for God in their lives. Pride, also fear. But I want you to see what happens. So they build, all right? So they start. Look at this. Interesting. We're going to build this massive tower. It's going to reach heaven. We're going to make a name for ourselves. This is going to be great. Is it? Look at verse 5. But the Lord, actually verse 4. And they said, come, let us build ourselves a city and a tower whose top is in the heavens. And let us make a name for ourselves, lest we be scattered abroad over the face of the whole earth. But the Lord came down to see the city and the tower which the sons of men had built. Now that amuses me a little bit. Let me tell you why. Because they said, we're going to build a tower that reaches up to heaven. It was so tiny, God had to come down to see it. What is that? Like, okay, we got to go further down. Further down. I mean, obviously God knew what they were building, but it's kind of like, it's so tiny. God's like, yeah, let's go down and check it out. Wow, nice tower. Ping! I mean, it's just... This is the God that spans this is the God that created everything, spans the universe with his hand. Oh, look at that tiny tower. You know, like, wow. There he is, checking it out. But look at what it says. Now, when the Lord came down to see the tower which the men had built, verse 6, and the Lord said, indeed, the people are one, and they all have one language. And this is what they began to do. Now, nothing that they propose to do will be withheld from them. Now, when you read verse 6, you think, oh, is God nervous? Oh, man, they built a tower. Man, anything they do now, it's going to be, wow, this could be something. We need to get together and figure out what we're going to do. I don't want you to misunderstand this. When God sees this and this verse 6, God realizes that if we don't break this up, if we don't scatter this, if we don't intervene here, man is going to be destined to be lost forever. And if this is what man's doing, to build a name for himself and to try to get, we've got to break this up, because if we don't, they're never going to come. They would never be redeemed. You understand? So God's going to come down. He's going to shake things up. And I mean, literally shake things up, and there's going to be confusion, and they're going to have to spread out. And that's part of God's plan. Oh, we're going to build this and we're going to do that. And that would be the worst thing that could happen. The worst thing that could happen is for them to actually succeed in building this thing. So God, knowing and loving man enough, comes down and is going to scatter it. This is the worst thing that could happen for you to succeed in this, because this will take you further away from God than you ever wanted to go. So here's what I'm going to do. I'm going to come down and I'm going to shake this up. Oh, you think, how could God do that to me? Why would he allow that to happen? You've been living in disobedience and rebellion against him, and this is what you're doing. And so God lovingly comes down. And you know, the Bible says he chastens those whom he loves. He chastens us. He corrects us. So he breaks this up or shuts that down or closes that door. And we're like,

0: Why? This was for my glory, God. How could you do that to me? I don't know, maybe because it's for your glory. That's why. Because this will take you farther away. And it'll take you. So the Lord does that sometimes because of his love. So he's going to come down. What does he do? Verse 7. Let us go down and there confuse their language, and they may not understand one another's speech. So the Lord scattered them abroad, and they were over the face of all the earth, and they ceased building the city. Therefore, its name is called Babel. That means confusion. Because there the Lord confused the language of all the earth, and from there the Lord scattered them abroad over the face of all the earth. The Lord comes down, and they're united in their building. They all are on the same page, and then God just instantly confuses their language. What was that like? Can you imagine that? We're all speaking English. Next thing you know, this guy's speaking Japanese. This person's speaking, what is that? Is that Italian? Is that Spanish? What was that? What is that? And nobody knows anybody's language. We all right now, imagine if right now, we all just suddenly, nobody spoke the same language. And we try to communicate. Hand me a hammer. I don't even know what you said. I'm not sure what that is. Hand me another brick. What did he say? Did you hear what he said? And this guy, he doesn't know what he said. And then you got to find people that know what you're saying. And then you all get together and you say, you know, see you later. We speak the same language. Bye, you guys. Guess we're not going to. And you scattered everywhere, all different. That's what happened here. God came down, confused it all. Did you know the Bible says that God is not the author of confusion? He's not the author of confusion. But here God allowed this work of the flesh to come to nothing. This tower built in their name for their glory to be dispersed so that these people would seek God. They would seek God. This was an act of God's love. God wasn't threatened. Oh man, they're going to reach heaven. Boy, what are we going to do? I'm so concerned. No, God was concerned that they would never see heaven. And so he scattered it abroad, confused it, so it would cause them to seek further. I realize as I read this story of the Tower of Babel that man's plans never overcome God's will. Never. And no matter how far we advance or how far we go or how much we seek to do away with God, and we see this in our culture and our society today, just get rid of God, do away with God. God's not a part of this. He's still God, and he's still going to fulfill his will, whether man fights against it or not. And I find courage in that. I find comfort in that, I should say, in knowing that God will ultimately fulfill his will. The word of God is clear on this point. Mankind throughout the ages trying to achieve its own, as it were, Tower of Babel. But in the end, it comes to nothing. There's only one kingdom that lasts forever, and that's the kingdom of the Lord. And so God scattered them in every direction. And as you go on, the genealogy continues. Chapters 1 through 11 in Genesis, the primeval history of man, the beginning of creation, the fall, the destruction of mankind, and the Tower of Babel. Four events that we saw displayed for us very vividly, man and what he looks like when he lives in sin and how God dealt with mankind. But when you come to Genesis chapter 12, actually chapter 12 through 50, the book of Genesis takes a radical turn. Because now we move from, and it spans actually a time frame of about 350 years. But rather than focusing upon four different events, it focuses upon four different people and emphasizes their lives. That's how the book of Genesis turns. And you move from the primeval history of man to the patriarchal history, or the history of the patriarchs. Abraham, Isaac, Jacob, and then you look at Joseph. Four lives. And the impact that they made. God will now be dealing with one man and from him making a nation. And so when you read, for example, Genesis chapters 12 through 23, you find Abraham, the man of faith. When you read Genesis 24 through 26, Isaac, his beloved son. Genesis 27 through 36, you see Jacob, who was chosen and yet chastened. And then in Genesis chapter 37 through 50, Joseph and his suffering and glory. And within these stories of the patriarchs, there's so much for us to glean. But I just want to just give you a little bit of a glimpse of it, and then we'll conclude. Here it is, verse 27 of chapter 11. This is the genealogy of Terah. Terah begot Abram. There he is. That's his name before it was changed to Abraham. He was Abram. Nahor, Haran. Haran begot Lot. And Haran died before his father Terah. in his native land in Ur of the Chaldees. And Abram and Nahor took wives, so he mentions their wives, his wife Sarai, who would become Sarah, and Nahor's wife Milcah, the daughter of Haran, and the father of Milcah, and the father of Iscah. But Sarah, notice this, and this is important, this is the first mention of it, Sarah was barren. She had no child. And I just want to say to you that in that culture, to be a woman incapable of having a baby, that was very important, to be able to have a child. And she was barren. And we're going to learn more about her. But Terah took his son Abram and his grandson Lot, the son of Haran, and his daughter-in-law Sarai, his son Abram's wife, and they went out with them from Ur of the Chaldees to go to the land of Canaan, and they came to Haran and dwelt there. So the days of Terah were 205 years, and Terah died in Haran. You pick up right here, guys, the line of Shem and the genealogy that the writer focuses on from here on out, because the line of Shem, again, will come to the line of the Messiah ultimately. And you find out a little bit about Abraham's background. His father's name was Terah. By the way, his father was an idolater. You know how we know that? Because when we get to the book of Joshua, chapter 24, in verse 2, Joshua recounts the history of the nation of Israel so many years later after he brought them into the promised land, and he reminds them of something. Joshua chapter 24, verse 2, when he said this, Joshua said to all the people, "Thus says the Lord God of Israel, your fathers, including Terah, who was the father of Abraham and the father of Nahor, dwelt on the other side of the river in old times, and they served other gods." Abraham came out of an idolatrous home, came out of a home where they didn't know God. They didn't worship the one true God. They worshiped the stars. They worshiped all kinds of things there in Ur of the Chaldees. They were an advanced people. In fact, there in ancient Ur, they found many things within the ruins, one of which primarily was idolatry. All kinds of things that they worship. Excavation teams have covered all kinds of things that point to their idolatry. Even royal cemeteries, beneath a layer of silt, they found 16 large vaulted shaft tombs, yielded a wide array of treasures, a gold dagger, interesting, a helmet, all kinds of things. He goats, she goats, I mean, just strange things connected to idolatry. And this is where Abraham grew up. But it was from this ungodly, idolatrous society in Ur of Chaldees that God was going to call a man. He was going to call a man out of that life of the world into a life of following him. And that is why in chapter 12, verse 1, and here's where we'll conclude. "Now the Lord had said to Abram, 'Get out of your country, from your family, from your father's house, to a land that I will show you. I will make you a great nation. I will bless you. I will make your name great. You shall be a blessing. I'll bless those who bless you, and I'll curse him who curses you. And in you, all the families of the earth shall be blessed.' So Abram departed as the Lord had spoken to him, and Lot went with him. And Abraham was 75 years old when he departed from Haran." Notice here, the Lord said, had said, past tense, called Abraham out of Ur of the Chaldees, actually told him, "I want you to leave your father, I want you to leave your family, and I want you to go to a place that I'm going to show you." The Bible tells us in the New Testament, Abraham went out not knowing where he was going. But I also want you to note that his obedience was partial. God said, "Leave everything." He didn't. He brought his father along, he brought Lot along, and they stopped in Haran. And when he stopped there, he was just marking time. God said, I want you to come out of this. I don't want you to stay in it. I want you to leave this life of idolatry, and I'm going to show you where I'm going to take you." And he went out, kind of, and then he stopped. And it wasn't until his father passed away that he actually began to follow the Lord once again. Something was, if I may say, holding him back. It was partial obedience. Eventually, his father died, and he picked up and began to obey the call of God once again. And God makes to Abram many promises. A great nation. He's going to make his name great. Promise to bless him. Promise to curse those that would curse him. These are radical promises that God made to this man. There were many obstacles that he had to overcome. Leave your family. Leave the place of security. Leave all you've ever known. Leave idolatry. And Abraham responded in obedience.
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1: From the heart of our nation's capital in Washington, D.C., bringing compelling interviews, insightful analysis, taking you beyond the headlines and sound bites into conversations with our nation's leaders and newsmakers, all from a biblical worldview. 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
2: Today we renew the sacred oath that we first swore in their names a quarter of a century ago. We will never, ever forget. That's why we fight today. We don't have a choice. There can only be victory. We fight hard. We fight to win. We will always remember the victims and the families of September 11th, 2001. Very famous date, unfortunately.
3: That was President Donald Trump earlier today at the September 11th ceremony at the Pentagon. Welcome to this Friday, September 11th edition of Washington Watch. I'm your guest host, Casey Harper. Coming up on today's program, today marks 25 years since 9/11. A new bipartisan House Intelligence Committee report examines the progress and remaining gaps in America's national security. How prepared are we for future threats, really? Chairman Rick Crawford joins us to break it down. Plus, Brigadier General E. John Dragon Tykert joins us to discuss how 25 years of war after 9/11 have transformed the U.S. military. And later, Pastor Carter Conlin, General Overseer of Times Square Church in New York City, joins us to reflect on how prayer prepared his church to serve first responders in a community searching for hope after 9/11. All that and more is coming your way on today's edition of Washington Watch. Now, as I said, today marks the 25th anniversary of the September 11th attacks, a day of sorrow and somber reflection where we honor the nearly 3,000 people killed when hijacked planes slammed into the World Trade Center, the Pentagon, and a Pennsylvania field in a shocking attack that reverberates to this day. Washington Watch reporter Mary Stackhouse, who has been following today's ceremonies, joins us for more. Mary, walk us through today's ceremonies.
4: Casey, in New York, family members of the victims, many carrying pictures of their loved ones, joined Vice President J.D. Vance and four former U.S. presidents at Ground Zero in Lower Manhattan. The ceremony began at 8:46 a.m. Eastern with a moment of silence to mark the instant when American Airlines Flight 11 struck the World Trade Center's North Tower in what would become the deadliest attack ever on U.S. soil. Now, shortly after, victims' family members began reading aloud the names of all 2,977 people who died on September 11th, as well as the six people killed in the 1993 World Trade Center bombing. It was, of course, a somber reading, lasted about 4 hours. In the remainder of the time that has passed since, some of the readers were children who had never met the relatives that they lost in 2001. Just as a reminder of how much time has passed. For the first time, a seventh moment of silence honored the thousands who have died since 2001 from illnesses tied to the toxic dust that poisoned the air for months afterwards. At the Pentagon in Arlington, Virginia, where American Airlines Flight 77 struck the building's west flank, killing 184, President Trump chronicled some of the stories of those aboard who died in the crash. Here's what he had to say.
2: Today, as we remember the many lives lost on 9/11, we also give thanks for the countless lives saved by the immortal heroes of Flight 93. In those harrowing days after the attacks, we saw the authentic spirit of our nation. We were all New Yorkers that day, every one of us. We were all New Yorkers. But we were also all Americans. We were all family. We were all patriots. The enemy might destroy what American hands had built, but we could not touch the fight and the fire and the love in our great American hearts.
4: Mourners also gathered in Shanksville, Pennsylvania, at the crash site where passengers brought down one of the four jetliners that were hijacked. That was flight United.

0: United Airlines Flight 93 that had been headed for Washington. The attack shaped generations of Americans who lived through the day or grew up in its aftermath, influencing U.S. foreign policy, domestic politics, and public attitudes towards security. Casey?
1: Yeah, thank you, Mary. Really, on a related topic, we have a new Gallup poll that shows a decrease of Americans' confidence in the government's ability to protect them from an attack in the future. What can you tell us about that report?
0: That's right, Casey. Americans remained concerned about terrorism, but had confidence in the U.S. government's ability to protect them. That's fallen. A Gallup poll found that 55% of adults are confident that the government can prevent future terrorist attacks, tying the lowest level on record. That compares with 88% just after 9/11 and 75% 15 years ago. Meanwhile, 37% say that they worry about becoming a victim, and 64% believe that 9/11 permanently changed how Americans live. Casey?
1: Yeah, it certainly did. It changed a lot. Now, let's turn to some news from Dallas, where Republicans last night wrapped up their two-day midterm election convention. Mary, what were some of the highlights? What do we need to know from the second day?
0: Casey, on the second and final day of the Republican midterm convention in Dallas, President Trump continued to put himself at the center of the party's campaign for the November elections. President Trump urged Republicans to treat the midterms as a referendum on his presidency, telling supporters to pretend that he's on the ballot. House Speaker Mike Johnson also used the convention to rally Republicans, warning that Democrats are embracing socialist candidates. Speaker Johnson and Republicans face threats from within, and he argued that Democratic victories could bring communists into Congress. Here's a clip of Speaker Johnson's speech last night.
2: They're the ones who have let the barbarians inside the gate, and next year the communists will be in Congress. That's what's so frightening. Incredibly, on America's 250th anniversary, it now falls to us to fight to preserve the country that we all love. It's now being attacked from within. That's the reason. Now, you've heard many times here in Dallas that this election presents a glaring contrast for America, and it truly is a contrast between common sense and crazy.
0: The two-day convention was designed to energize Republican voters and keep President Trump at the center of the party's midterm strategy. Casey?
1: All right, thanks for the updates, Mary. I want to continue this conversation about the 25th anniversary of these deadly terror attacks on 9/11. In fact, newly declassified presidential briefing documents provide some insight into early intelligence tracking and the national security situation leading up to the attacks. Joining us now to discuss this and more is Brigadier General E. John Dragon Tykert. He's a U.S. Air Force retired author of In God I Trust, Making Our National Motto My Personal Declaration. General, welcome back to Washington Watch.
3: Casey, thanks so much for having me.
1: It's great. It's great to have you. It's been 25 years. It's a somber day since the attacks on September 11th. I'd like to hear your personal reflection on this day of remembrance.
3: Casey, I always go back to an appreciation for our first responders. A few years ago, I participated in one of those 9/11 memorial stair climbs in full firefighter gear and 110 stories. And we finished, and it was exhausting. But my entire time up that staircase, I was thinking about how our experience was different from those first responders on September 11, 2001. There wasn't debris falling from the ceiling. There wasn't smoke in the stairwell. But the most important difference was that we were walking towards a finish line and they were running into imminent danger. 415 first responders lost their lives. And while 3,000 people died on that day, it's estimated that they saved 25,000 people. And in places all around our country and in every community, we still have first responders that while we're running away from danger, they're running towards it, and we've got to so appreciate all that they do on our behalf every single day.
1: Yeah, it's a great point, and it's one that can't be made enough, especially on a day like today. I want to pivot a little bit to the national security situation. CIA Director John Ratcliffe, he described the release of dozens of presidential briefing documents as a major act of transparency. It's the largest release of declassified presidential daily briefs we've really ever had. How do these declassified records expand our public understanding of pre-9/11 intelligence tracking?
3: Casey, we had gotten into a complacency after the Cold War where we had forgotten that there is evil in the world, that there are entities that seek to do us harm. And so we were a little blinded to all of the signals that were out there.

0: about some of these attacks and maybe the impending nature of those attacks. And I think one of the things that 9/11 snapped us out of was that complacency. And it's a great reminder to us today that there is evil in the world. There are people that seek to do us harm. And unless we have this layered defense at home with first responders and taking the fight to the adversary, then we have no real chance at keeping them at bay. And fortunately, for the last 25 years, we have not seen a repeat, in part because we're not a lot more vigilant now than we were on September 11th, 2001.
1: Well, that was sort of my next question is, do you think we are as vigilant as we were post 9/11, or do you think we're starting to lose sight of what the real threats are in the world?
0: Casey, I think we're pretty comfortable as Americans, and for the most part, that's a pretty big blessing. But we've got to remember that the rest of the world is not like the United States, and there are many that seek to tear us down. And part of this is a practical battle, but part of it is a spiritual battle. And I always emphasize to believers especially that it is our responsibility to be vigilant in prayer in order to make sure that we are as peaceful and as protected and as prosperous as we can be, because ultimately all of that comes from the Lord, more importantly than any of the practical steps that we can take.
1: Yeah, I mean, it's so important. I remember in the aftermath of 9/11 that churches were full. People were thinking about the Lord in prayer in a way that they hadn't maybe their entire lives. I think we've definitely lost some of that focus that we had in that aftermath. It was so strong. How does that relate to your book, In God I Trust, that spiritual dynamic as we look at our country?
0: Casey, my life's verse is Psalm 20, verse 7. Some trust in chariots and some in horses, but we will remember the name of the Lord our God. And my F-22, that's a magnificent modern-day horse and chariot. But we learned from the Egyptians that horses and chariots end up in the bottom of the Red Sea. And the only way a people can find their way from bondage to the promised land of liberty is by following God and his pillar of cloud by day and a pillar of fire by night. And that new book is really just trying to snap us back to that focus. And I find it interesting that our first proposed national seal from July 4th, 1776, authored by Franklin and Jefferson, was a depiction of the Israelites fleeing towards the promised land and following God. They saw us as an analog to that, and they understood that powerful truth that unless we trust in God and not horses and chariots, that we can never find ourselves and then keep ourselves in the promised land of liberty.
1: Yeah, it's amazing when you study the history how much these supposed deist founders actually relied quite a bit on biblical imagery and Christianity and the scripture as they wrote the Constitution. But that's sort of a separate conversation, because I do want to ask you about those chariots you mentioned. As important, and I agree with you on the spiritual side, the chariots or the U.S. military has been transformed by the September 11th attacks. How have things changed, and how prepared are we to meet future threats? Just a little over 30 seconds.
0: Casey, I do think that we have shown the power of the U.S. military in the last 25 years from preventing these type of attacks from happening again. But I go back to the idea that we need to be vigilant constantly about those threats, whether they are nation states or non-nation states that seek to do us harm. But we also need the practical ability to make policy in our country to solve our real problems while Americans stay on their knees in prayer and beg God for the protection that we so desperately need.
1: Well said. Thank you, General Tykert, for your voice and your book on a day like today. I appreciate it.
0: Thank you, Casey.
1: Well, coming up, a soldier and survivor of the Pentagon attacks joins us to share how he found purpose following those attacks and really impact that he's made helping victims and survivors and honoring the life and legacy of his lost colleagues. You won't want to miss it. Stick around.
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7: Welcome back to Washington Watch. I'm Casey Harper, your guest host for today. As we continue our coverage, remembering those who lost their lives in the attacks of September 11th and the first responders, we look at how a single unexpected moment on that fateful morning reshaped one soldier's calling forever. An unexpected delay kept him away from his desk at the Pentagon when the plane struck, probably sparing his life. Overcoming survivor's guilt, he turned that tragedy into a mission to help survivors of the victims and to preserve the legacy of his fallen colleagues. Well, joining us now to share his story is retired Army Colonel Franklin Childress, a Pentagon survivor. He currently serves as Deputy Director of Army Reserve Strategic Communications at the Pentagon. Colonel, welcome to Washington Watch.
8: Thanks for having me.
7: It's good to have you. What a story you have. You were supposed to be at the Pentagon that day, but something, maybe someone, kept you from your desk. Tell us about that.
8: Well, it's by the grace of God that I was not there. I was supposed to get my household goods delivered on the 4th of September. I called the day before and said, is my household goods going to be delivered tomorrow? And they said, sir, we've lost the paperwork. We just found the paperwork in the bottom of a transportation clerk's inbox. And I said, okay, when can I get the household goods delivered? And they said, well, there's only 2 days available, the 10th and 11th. I had to meet my boss, Lieutenant General Maud, on the 10th. And so I said, let's do it on the 11th. And I was sitting in my apartment when the plane hit.
7: Wow. And so what was that moment like when you found out, not just what happened to the Pentagon, but Trade Center, Pennsylvania, and how serious this was?
8: Actually, what happened was I heard what I thought was a sonic boom. I was sitting out on my balcony waiting for the truck to arrive and kind of impatient. And I heard a sonic boom, which I thought was coming from Reagan National Airport, and I saw people running to the roofs to look towards the Pentagon. And I heard sirens, and my pastor from Hawaii, James Sharoma, called me and said, Franklin, have you heard what's happened? And I said, no. And he said, the Pentagon was just hit. And he said, I'm glad you're alive. And I said, wow. And he said, also the World Trade Centers were hit. So I turned on the TV, and it felt like the world was ending.
7: And you did lose some colleagues that day, is that right?
8: Actually, 26 people around my desk were all killed that day.
7: Wow.
8: And it was very shocking. And as a matter of fact, I didn't know the Pentagon had been hit in my office until much later. I tried to put on my uniform and go down there and do whatever I could to help rescue and recover, and I was told it was a crime scene and I was not allowed to go there.
7: I mean, At what point did you put one and one together and say, maybe the Lord intervened in a grace that none of us deserve, right. really?
8: Well, actually, I believe that the good Lord, by the grace of God, spared me.
7: Right.
8: And by all accounts, by all logic, I should be dead and living Arlington National Cemetery in a grave right now. But it's been one of those things where I believe that prayer, my mother and my grandmother were all praying for me, my wife and family, and so I attribute my salvation, my sparing to prayer.
7: How many of us are so much the better for praying women in
8: absolutely.
7: Our lives? I mean,
8: absolutely.
7: Keep praying, ladies. It's, yes. it's very important.
8: As a matter of fact, about prayer, I went to a ceremony at Denton, Maryland this morning, and as we were going, the skies were really dark. And I looked at the radar, and it was rain till 11 o'clock. And I called this brother that was with me and said, hey, we need to pray about this. And he started praying in the car. And at 8:30, it was still raining. And about 2 minutes later, it stopped raining. So it was definitely prayer works. Prayer's powerful.
7: It's so powerful. My life's been transformed by prayer and probably saved. I've yes. been in some dicey situations, yes. not as dramatic as yours. How did it change your life personally, the way you lived your life when you saw what the Lord did for you? Was that sort of, that had to be a before and after moment in your life?
8: Absolutely. And one of the things that I basically changed the way I live my life, I basically cherish the moments, cherish the people, cherish the opportunities I have to be able to go out and tell people about the Lord. I've been able to go, as a matter of fact, on the 20th anniversary, I was on the BBC Heart and Soul talking about my testimony. There was a guy who lost his faith and because his brother died at the World Trade Center, a Muslim who was said she endured persecution, and then they allowed me to do my testimony for 9 minutes on the BBC, which was amazing.
7: That is a true miracle, sharing the gospel on the BBC.
8: Yes.
7: Wow, the darkest of places.
8: Of the places, yes.
7: So this really turns you into an evangelist then?
8: Yes, I think so.
7: Tell me about that. I mean, what does that mean? You're going out and you're boldly sharing the gospel with people.
8: Absolutely.
7: Do you include your testimony? Is it what God did for you in 9/11 and all that?
8: Absolutely. This morning, I was very bold and courageous when I shared my testimony. I said, you know, those people that went into work that day on 9/11 didn't know that that was going to be their last day. And they never came out. And I said to those people, I said, you never know when your last day. The Lord doesn't promise us another moment. And we have to make sure we live our lives as if it's going to be the last moment and tell people, because there is a lot of people who are complacent about living their lives and don't know that if they die tonight, where they're going to go, hell or heaven. And I think it's very important to basically present that opportunity to people and make sure that they know where they're going to end up and that Jesus is the answer and he is the salvation of the world.
7: So to those listening or watching who haven't made that decision, they've probably heard about it. Maybe they're complacent, like you said.
8: That's right.
7: Your story proves that anyone can die at any time.
8: That's right.
7: And that's in the Lord's hands. What's your message to them?
8: My message is that today, right now, is the very moment to do it. And as we say in the South, do it while God asks you nicely. So they need to accept Jesus as their Lord and Savior and repent of their sins and commit him as your Lord and Savior of your life. And I think that's what my message is, and that's what I want people to hear from me.
7: You've seen a lot of fruit from that?
8: Yes, I have. Wow. As a matter of fact, I'll tell you a story. I was in Guinea in West Africa in 9/11 of 2010, and I met a young Marine. And this Marine said he was struggling spiritually. He didn't have any other Christians. And we were able to talk. I sent him a Bible, and I sent him a handbook of Christian life. And 20 years later, he called me and said that was a pivotal moment in his life, and he's now a chaplain in the United States Navy.
7: That's incredible. I mean,
8: yeah.
7: you get to see people's lives change firsthand.
8: That's right.
7: Because of what you experience. We've got less than a minute left, but how do you think this has impacted our nation and the way we think about God, the way we think about spirituality, and also the military? I think it was a before and after moment, not just for you, but for the military. And have we lost what we had right after 9/11, something
8: right.
7: we need to recapture?
8: Well, after 9/11, we saw churches filled, and I think there's been some complacency. I think a lot of people have lost the urgency to go out and share the gospel because they don't think anything's going to happen. I think a 9/11 event sometimes is a wake-up call, and I pray that people are going to actually be woken up again. We're going to have a great awakening in our country, and people are going to go back and find the Lord and seek him with all their heart. That's my prayer for the nation.
7: All right. Well, that's a good prayer, and I say amen to that. Thank you, Colonel Childress, for joining us.
8: It's good to meet you.
7: Good to meet you as well. Well, coming up, 25 years after these attacks we're discussing, how have the recommendations of the 9/11 Commission shaped our national defense? You'll hear more about it right after this.
9: I think all people really need to have this type of education.
10: Well, I can tell you that it's been an amazing course, period.
11: I think this course is a reminder that a biblical worldview should really impact everything. It impacts our government from the federal to the state to the local. It should impact what we're doing with our families and with our work.
12: God and Government is a video-driven, Bible-based training course from Family Research Council that explores the connection between biblical principles and American government. In this six-session video series, FRC President Tony Perkins equips participants with a practical understanding of civil government from a biblical worldview.
10: I would encourage all people to take it. I almost wish I would have took it earlier, that I could have taught my kids this.
13: I wish I had known these things when we were homeschooling, because I think children and my adults now would just greatly be influenced by that information.
14: So I'm an attorney, and for me, it gives me some direct practical knowledge of what I can do to try to impact my legal community, to make better legislation, to try to encourage legislators to make choices that have a biblical worldview, which is what we really want.
15: Any pastor would benefit from taking this course because we are dual citizens, right? We are citizens of the kingdom of God, but we're also citizens of this great land, and that comes with responsibility.
11: Even as someone who has been involved in these types of issues for a while, you're learning little bits and pieces of new stuff all the time. But it's also approachable enough that newer people, younger people, high school, college students, they can really glean something from this. So I would encourage everybody to take this course, whether it's the videos, whether it's doing it in person. Bring your Bible study group through it, bring your homeschool group through it, and equip yourself for these challenging days ahead.
12: View the course at frc.org/God and Government or on the Stand Firm app.
7: Welcome back to Washington Watch. I'm Casey Harper, your guest host for today. Thanks for tuning in. We continue our special coverage marking 25 years since the deadly September 11th terrorist attacks. And as we examine our national security and where it stands today, a new bipartisan report from the House Intelligence Committee highlights both the achievements and the lingering gaps of our post-9/11 national security architecture. In fact, in the years after the attacks on September 11th, how have the recommendations of the 9/11 Commission shaped our national defense? And are we prepared for any potential attacks in the future? Joining us now to discuss this and more is Arkansas Congressman Rick Crawford. He serves as chairman of the House Permanent Select Committee on Intelligence. Chairman, welcome to Washington Watch.
16: Hey, thanks for having me.
7: It's good to have you. I just want to give you an opportunity first, as everyone has so far, to say what comes to mind on this anniversary.
16: I'm just, amazed at how fast 25 years passes and what has transpired in that 25 years. And for me, sitting back, thinking about where I was on 9/11 and more importantly, when I finally got home and my wife and I, who had just been married for a couple of years at that time, just sat on the couch together and just watched in sort of stunned silence what had taken place that day and what was continuing to take place. It just, in the blink of an eye, we are in human time. We think we're important, but 25 years can pass by so quickly and so much can happen in that 25 years.
7: Yeah, I think a lot of people relate to that feeling. I want you to walk us through the main takeaways from your review of the 9/11 Commission report, because the natural question is, could something like this happen again?
16: Sure. And the answer to that question is yes. I think what we can look at and what we gleaned from the 9/11 Commission from 2004 and then what we have studied over the last year is that the post-9/11 reforms actually worked for the most part. In fact, I think you point to a couple of major success stories, number one being the National Counterterrorism Center, and number two, the Office of the Director of National Intelligence. I think those were two enduring legacies of the 9/11 Commission that helped us sort of break down some of the silos, some of the stovepipes that prevented the intelligence community agencies from communicating as well and as effectively as they should. and helped create more of a joint force approach to how we protect America as it applies to the counterterrorism threat. Now, having said that, there are, you know, we failed to connect the dots prior to 9/11. And so one of the themes of the 9/11 Commission was a failure of imagination. What we need to make sure is that we are not subjecting ourselves again to a failure of imagination, which requires us as a government to be much more diligent, and I would say hyper-vigilant in red teaming ourselves all the time, asking the hard questions. What are we doing wrong? What are we doing right? Where are the gaps, weaknesses, vulnerabilities that a potential adversary could exploit? Let's find them ourselves and not let our enemies find those for us.
7: Of course, part of that is the ongoing debate over surveillance and civil liberties. Mm-hmm. How do we balance equipping intelligence agencies with what they need while also safeguarding the privacy of Americans?
16: That's a really good question. And I think that, you know, the reality is we can do both. We can safeguard the American people, and we can also respect the Constitution. I think that remains, the marching order that we have is this is the United States of America. Our Constitution is different from every other governing document in the world. And I think there's a reason why people come to the United States in mass, because of our system of governance and our Constitution that protects people's rights. So keeping that in mind, but at the same time recognizing that there are threats to the homeland, that we have to balance civil liberties with national security, and it can be done and has been done. And I think that's an important observation to make. And it's a balancing act, but it's one that we've engaged in.
7: Yeah, I mean, that balancing act, of course, has to happen. Now, of course, we haven't had the level of terror attacks, which we're very grateful for, since September 11th. But what we have had are assassinations and assassination attempts. Now, yesterday marked 1 year since the assassination of Turning Point USA founder Charlie Kirk. As you reflect on that really solemn milestone, what's on your mind today, and how does that relate to the national security question?
16: Well, you know, it's troubling that we see individuals out there that have succumbed to a dark force that has they've allowed themselves to be motivated into a heinous political act. So, you know, political violence, separate and apart from terrorism, is something that we should never condone. And I'm not suggesting that we do condone it, at least not in the circles that I run in. I think it was troubling and still is that there have been some, you know, comments that I think are reprehensible as it applies to Charlie Kirk, and the characterization of that event. But we should never allow political violence to win the day.
7: Right.
16: And I think it's important that we don't blur the lines between political violence and terrorism. But I do think it's almost ironic that he died the day before 9/11. And here we are, you know, 25 years post 9/11, and you know, the Charlie Kirk assassination is still fresh in our minds, and 9/11 is still fresh in our minds. And these were both events that were pivotal. One shaped a generation, and the other will shape a generation.
7: Yeah, it's true. Charlie shaped a generation in his life, but also in his death. He set an example of boldness, of courage. And when I talk to young people, I mean, some might not like the comparison, but they compare Charlie Kirk's death to 9/11. But we do have to leave it there. Thank you, Congressman Crawford, Chairman of the House Permanent Select Committee on Intelligence. Appreciate it.
16: You bet. God bless.
7: God bless you as well. Well, folks, coming up, a Manhattan pastor joins us to share how a divine prompting leading up to September 11th prepared his church on that day. Stick around.
17: One nation under God. America's undeniable foundation of faith.
18: The United States Capitol, an iconic symbol of the American Republic. But few know that this building at the heart of our nation's government was once something more, the largest church building in America. Since its inception, and for decades following, several rooms throughout the Capitol, including the House and Senate chambers, were used to host church services weekly. These services were filled with individuals from all levels of government. The attendance was so pervasive that often it was standing room only. Quote, going to the Capitol on Sundays was then one of the most common things in Washington, Margaret Bayard Smith. This practice was not merely accepted, but encouraged. Quote, I consider it as one of my public duties as a representative of the people to give my attendance every Sunday morning when divine service is performed in the hall. President John Quincy Adams. Housing worship at the center of our Capitol was a living representation of the role that biblical principles played as a cornerstone of our nation's foundation of faith.
0: Have you noticed the upsurge in gambling ads? How could you not? The ads are big, bold, shiny. They virtually glitter with gold. Well, fool's gold. Because as they say, the house always wins. But some lessons are easily forgotten, and nowhere is this more evident than the rise of the sports betting industry. Since 1992, 39 states and Washington, D.C. have legalized sports betting, and as a result, more than $600 billion has been wagered on sports since 2018. Now, Christians should be instinctively concerned about the latest growth in gambling. For one, gambling profits are often losses for those least able to afford them, causing unnecessary friction within families. Secondly, it's inherently exploitative. The gambling industry necessarily harms one person to benefit another. Gambling offers me the chance to gain at your expense. For me to win, you must lose. But even if I win, I lose the dignity and satisfaction of earning what I have. By greenlighting gambling, cities and states across our nation take the short-term gain of a little extra revenue for the long-term loss of strong communities. States think they're winning when in the long run, really, they are losing. Remember, the house always wins. Follow Family Research Council's news outlet, The Washington Stand, for more stories that speak out against policies undercutting strong families and strong communities. Because the only house that truly wins is a house built on a solid rock, God Himself.
7: Welcome back to Washington Watch. I'm Casey Harper, your guest host for today. If you haven't made plans to attend our upcoming Pray, Vote, Stand Summit, I'd like to invite you to join us. The summit takes place September 24th to the 26th at Cornerstone Chapel in Leesburg, Virginia. That's just outside the nation's capital. For details and to register, text SUMMIT to 67742. That's SUMMIT to 67742. Now, to continue our conversation about September 11th and this 25th anniversary, take a listen to this clip from Billy Graham.
19: September 11th will go down in our history as a day to remember. We all watched in horror as planes crashed into the steel and glass of the World Trade Center. Yet underneath the debris is a foundation that was not destroyed. Therein lies the truth of that old hymn, "How firm a foundation." Yes, our nation has been attacked, buildings destroyed, lives lost, but now we have a choice. Whether to implode and disintegrate emotionally and spiritually as a people and a nation, or whether we choose to become stronger through all of this struggle to rebuild on a solid foundation. My prayer today is that we will feel the loving arms of God wrapped around us and will know in our hearts that He will never forsake us as we trust in Him.
7: Powerful words from the Reverend. Well, as we continue our reflection on 9/11, I want to share with you a story of how divine preparation positioned one Manhattan congregation to serve in the city's darkest hour. Months before the attacks, a prompting from the Holy Spirit led pastors at Times Square Church to clear their calendar for a season of focused prayer, which ultimately equipped the church to serve Ground Zero first responders for weeks and support an overflow of people who are really desperate for hope. Well, joining us now to share his story is Carter Conlon, General Overseer of Times Square Church in New York City and author of It's Time to Pray and Fear Not. He also serves on the Family Research Council Board of Directors. Pastor Conlon, welcome back to Washington Watch.
20: Thank you, Casey. It's a privilege to be here with you today.
7: Well, thank you for joining me. I have your book on my desk, and I want to ask you about the story. I mean, it's been a quarter century since America experienced the tragedy of the September 11th terrorist attacks. I am fascinated by this. Share about that prompting that both you and Pastor David Wilkerson, the founding pastor of Times Square Church, received from the Lord in the months leading up to September 11th.
20: Well, it was late May in 2001. I was coming back from Rochester. We were in a vehicle. There was another pastor driving, and a friend was in the back seat of the car. And rather than listen to the radio, I said, well, let's just read a book of the Bible and just comment on it. We might as well use our time productively. So I opened the book of Hebrews, and I began to read it out loud. And when I got to the part in the book of Hebrews that said, come boldly to the throne of grace to find grace to help in time of need, unexpectedly, I might add, the Holy Spirit spoke to my heart and said, there's going to be a crisis in New York City. It's going to be a significant crisis. People are going to be running terrified in the streets, and you need to prepare the church for it now so that we'll not be found among those that are terrified, but we will be part of the solution for those that are looking for the stability that can only come from God. I came back to New York City. I went to see Pastor David Wilkerson, and I shared with him what I felt the Lord had spoken to me. And he looked at me and he said, did the Holy Spirit tell you that? And I said, yes, he did. And he said, are you sure? And I said, yes, I am. He said, okay, then. So we canceled a missions conference, a women's conference that was coming up as well, all of our guest speakers. And we simply began to meet, pray, and teach the people where to find strength to help in time of need. And we told them straight out, there's going to be a crisis in the city, and you need to be ready for it. Now, as I shared last Tuesday night in New York, some people left at that time, not a lot, but some left, and they said, you know, we came here to be blessed. We don't come here to hear that there's going to be a crisis in the city and we need to be strengthened. And I said to them, well, the only thing I can tell you is that I have to be honest and tell you as your pastor what I feel that God has spoken to my heart. And subsequently, we carried on, we prayed, and I have to tell you, Casey, the presence of God came into that sanctuary like an oil. You could almost touch. It was almost like a tangible presence. I don't know how else to explain it. There were services. There were times that we met that the choir couldn't sing. I remember one time we were sitting. We had been sitting probably 15 minutes in complete silence. Now, you got to know that. If you know New York City, you know that's a miracle all by itself. And Pastor David leaned over and he said, have the choir sing a song. So I said to the choir, let's start to worship. So they started to sing one of their familiar songs. They got about a third to a half of the way through it and stopped. They couldn't sing. Wow. They literally couldn't sing. All you could do was think about the presence of God and the desire to get right with God in every area of our lives was preeminent. That's the only way I can explain it. Well, I actually know what revival feels like.
7: Well, it's an amazing moment. It reminds me of the Bible when Solomon rededicates the temple and the glory of the Lord fills the temple and the priests can't stand. I mean, it's hard to explain if someone hasn't experienced it, but when you've been in those moments where the presence of God is so tangible, it's hard to put it into words, but it sounds like you had a revival on your hands because of your obedience to the word you received.
20: All I can tell you is that people were flooding the altar without an altar call.
7: Wow.
20: You know, and they were getting right with God because he was preparing us. You know, when the towers were struck in September, the people started running to the church from the congregation, not because they were afraid, but they were saying, okay, tell us what to do. We've been prepared. We are ready to make a difference in this situation. So we started giving the instructions as we saw fit. And we were ready, and we had an answer for the masses of I'm saying masses of people. Mm-hmm. Because don't forget, the airports were shut down, the hotels were fully booked, some people were stuck with nowhere to stay. And we were ready as a congregation to receive people night after night after night. They were cramming into the church. I had so many people giving their lives to Christ. I remember one particular evening, I had to ask the people to stop kneeling in the aisles because they were creating a hazard. If there was another crisis, people wouldn't be able to get out of the church. So I just said, I know you want to give your lives to Christ. However, You can do that in your seat. You don't have to kneel in the aisles, you know, because a lot of people are coming in from whatever their frame of reference of God was. And when they're hearing the gospel, they were just falling on their knees. Casey, it was an amazing time. It's 25 years ago, but it seems to me like it was yesterday. It's such a vivid memory that I have of it.
7: Right. Well, from the perspective of man and man's wisdom and the natural mind, canceling all your summer programming and your conferences in the heart of New York City to focus on prayer and warning people of a crisis is about the exact opposite of what a leadership magazine would tell you to do to grow your church. But you obey the Lord, and in His wisdom, He uses whatever He wants to grow His church, and your church reaps the benefits, sounds like.
20: Well, on the day of Pentecost, they had no leadership magazines.
7: That is exactly right.
20: We would do so well to get rid of all that stuff and start praying again, because our strength is in God. It's not in human intellect or human wisdom or human strategies or plans or 5 or 10 year plans and all the rest of that stuff that shouldn't exist in the church. It's about God leading His people. You know, the scripture does, I'm not a prophet, but the scripture says He never does anything without revealing it first to His servants. And the reality is He spoke to us. And, you know, do you take this, I think God's willing to speak to people even in our time, but a lot of leaders, first of all, they don't pray, and they're not open, they have an agenda, so they're not open to the voice of God. Secondly, others might hear the voice of God, but they're too timid to take, put their reputation on the line, may I put it that way?
7: Yeah.
20: Because realistically, shutting everything down for 4 months, if nothing happened, I'm putting myself in a place where people would probably not trust my judgment in the future. But the reality is, I knew that God had spoken to me. I wasn't making it up, and I wasn't looking for something sensational spiritually. I was just looking to lead the church. And God spoke to my heart. I obeyed it, and we were ready. Now, I don't think that should be an exclusive thing. I think that should be something that happens in the body of Christ at large, especially now, Casey. I mean, we're in a crisis of crisis times, and we need to hear from God again. Well, enough with the strategies and the plans and the schemes and the smoke machines and the strobe lights and all the rest of the stupid stuff in the church. And it's time to hear from God.
7: Well, that's exactly what I was going to ask you. Some might say, well, it's, you know, 9/11 is a once in a lifetime event, and of course God might speak to someone for something as important as that. But what I'm hearing from you is you believe that for regular believers and church leaders, that God is willing to speak and lead us in a lot more often than we might realize, and that that's actually going to become increasingly important as we head into even more dangerous times in our day and age.
20: Well, there's no other way to get through it. There has to be a voice, as God promises to be, behind you saying, this is the way, walk in it. You know, there's no other way. Even today, God is still speaking if somebody out there is willing to listen. You know, I love the story from the prophet Ezekiel writes about, where the Lord had gotten to the point where the nation was so rotten from top to bottom that He had to judge it. But He says in the scripture, but I sought for a man. I sought for a man to stand in the gap and make up the hedge that I should not have to judge the land, and I could find nobody. Can you imagine? The most religious people on the face of the earth, and He can't find a single person to stand up and agree with the fact that He wants to show mercy, because nobody's listening. Nobody knows His heart. Nobody knows what He wants to do. Everybody's doing their thing. You know, it's so ironic, Casey, trying to promote a kingdom with natural wisdom that we can't even see.
7: Right.
20: It's just ludicrous. It has to be the Holy Spirit within us. It has to be Christ in us promoting Himself, may I put it that way, through us. And the only way that can happen is if we learn to cooperate with Him.
7: Well, and what I love about your story is what led up to 9/11, it seems it was centered, of course, around preaching the gospel, but specifically on repentance. And so often repentance isn't preached anymore. Of course, it is preached plenty of places, but I think a lot of that's been watered down out of the fear of man. And I remember after 9/11, and we just talked about this earlier on the program, there was repentance and there was a fear of the Lord that was returned, because people remembered, hey, anybody can die tomorrow or today, even successful businessmen and women in New York City. Do you think we've lost that fervency for repentance? And how do we get that fear of the Lord and desire for repentance back in the church?
20: Yes, we have lost it. The church at large, not all, thank God, but the church at large in America is so horribly backslidden, we're not even aware of how backslidden it is. And we don't hear from God. What you're saying, there's very little talk of the cross. Everything that people gather around, that the majority gather around, what's in it for me today? Not what can God do through me for the sake of others and for the glory of His name. It's

0: what can I get from this coming to church? And the reality is, you know, when the towers came down, a lot of people thought it was the end of the world. That's just right. The reality. We knew it wasn't, but a lot of people, that was their interpretation. And it's amazing how many people were on their knees repenting before God. I mean, it's almost like a natural thing that happens when we think that today might be the last day of my life, or tomorrow, or whatever the situation is. There's just a natural repentance comes out of the heart. Would be to God that we could not lose that. We could experience the blessing of God as we have as a nation, but still not lose the ability to walk humbly before God. If my people who are called by my name will humble themselves and pray and seek my face and turn from their wicked ways. Yeah. You know, isn't prayerlessness a wickedness as well? I mean, wow. Just even the fact that we don't pray. Mm-hmm. Isn't that the height of arrogance?
1: Yeah.
0: The church saying, we don't need you, God. We got this. We can do this. Look at the state of the nation right now. I mean, America is in huge trouble on every conceivable level. And honestly, the blame is in the pulpit. There's nowhere else to put it. If the pulpit was really preaching from the heart of God and with the power of God, we would have revival in our nation. I have no doubt about that.
1: Well, you're still in New York City, of course, and as we mark this 25th anniversary, what message do you believe that the events of 2001 hold for New York City today? And are you, what are you believing for New York City and for our nation?
0: Well, I've personally been praying for 40 or 50 years now for a spiritual awakening in my time. But I also know that a spiritual awakening, quite often there has to be a catalyst that God infuses behind it to cause it to happen. Without the 3.5-year famine, there would have been no contest on the top of Mount Carmel. Nobody would have come. If their cupboards were full and their fields were producing crops, nobody would have bothered to even show up when Elijah confronted the prophets of Baal. You know, so without the ship going down in Acts chapter 27, nobody was interested in what the Apostle Paul had to say. They stuck him in the belly of the ship, and they relegated his voice to nothingness until they all thought they were going to drown. So if we're praying for revival, we had best be ready for what God is going to have to do. There's going to have to be an infusion of something in society that causes people to come back to the house of God again. You remember 1857, a prayer meeting started in New York City that literally swept the country. But what a lot of historians fail to recount in that is that the stock market collapsed right after that prayer meeting started. And a lot of men with suits and briefcases were standing in food lines looking for soup and sandwiches. Wow. That's why they started coming to the prayer meeting. And that's why it swept the country. God knows what has to be done. I happen to believe that he might have just put the right leaders in place to be the catalyst we need to turn back to God again.
1: Well, Pastor, you got me stirred up. I feel like we're having a revival on the program right now. tell us, you know, we got about 20 seconds for this. Tell us about your book, It's Time to Pray. If you're not, where can we find it?
0: You can find it online. Just go to Amazon.com or any of those places. And it's just the story of where I've traveled throughout the world and how I've seen God answer prayer in supernatural ways.
1: Well, be sure to do that. And thank you, Pastor Conlon, General Overseer of Times Square Church and author of It's Time to Pray and Fear Not. Really appreciate your perspective, your heart, and your fire on this important day. Thank you.
0: God bless you, Casey. Thank you.
1: God bless you as well. Well, folks, as we've said, it's an important day, and I think the theme here, and we just heard it, is we have to have courage in the face of tragedy, but even as we look to the future. Let's do that. We'll see you next time.
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1: 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That's

0: they're ministering. I believe they're doing, you know, he's teaching and whatnot. So he'll be out this week, but we do have some guests. You're here with me today, Pastor Rico tomorrow, and then you're back on Thursday. So, but he'll be back by next week.
1: I did hear that there's a chance that we'll be receiving a photo of him and Bobby on a elephant.
0: Probably. Is it really?
1: Yes, I'm being serious.
0: So you were joking.
1: Look out for that. We'll be putting in all our... No, I'm just kidding. No, we won't. But hey, we're ready to answer your questions on the Bible and Christian living. 888-712-7434. That's our number to call us. Talk to us live with your questions on the Bible. Maybe you had a conversation with a friend. Situation came up. They had a question about the Bible. You didn't quite know what the answer was to it. We'd love to search the scriptures together with you and find an answer. 888-712-7434. All right, Pastor Robert, let's start with an anonymous question.
0: Okay.
1: This is, well, we don't know the name, but the question is, are all sins a result of temptation, or do we commit some sins without first experiencing temptation to do it?
0: You know, that's a great question, because first of all, the Bible doesn't present sin as, you know, committing sin without a temptation. I think the Bible kind of mentions it a little differently. James chapter 1, verses 13 through 15, I'm going to read it. There's a process when it comes to us sinning, and it says, let no one say when he is tempted, I'm tempted by God, for God cannot be tempted by evil, nor does he himself tempt anyone. Here it is. But each one is tempted when he is drawn away by his own desires and enticed. Then, when desire has conceived, it gives birth to sin, and sin, when it's full grown, brings forth death. And so the process is there's that temptation, that thought that comes into your mind that you entertain. Because one thing I got to say is this, being tempted is not a sin. If you're tempted, you're not sinning until it crosses over. Just like it says here, for God can, it says each one is tempted when he's drawn away. And then when you're drawn away by your own desires, once you're enticed, you've pretty much almost crossing over, because now you're captivated by that temptation. You begin to entertain that thought. And then it says, when desire has conceived, then it gives birth to sin. And so that's kind of like the way the Bible presents us when we commit sin. There is a temptation. It may not be a long, drawn-out temptation. It could be quick. Somebody cuts you off as you're driving. You get mad, and you know, and you sin because you're, you know, perhaps you just think things of that person in a really bad way. So that was a quick, you know, temptation that just happened in front of you, and you couldn't hold on to your own emotion or whatever. So I would say that there is a temptation that starts sin, the process, if you will, but it doesn't mean that you've committed sin if you get into that realm of temptation.
1: Mm. And what would you say to someone who's listening now who feels stuck in their temptations, right? The desire is always leading to sin, and they're having this, you know, this inward battle constantly. You know, when I bring this up, most people's minds go to something like pornography, but
0: right.
1: It goes much farther beyond that. There's so many more realms of temptation beyond that. But what are some, like, Christian principles that we can encourage this person with?
0: Accountability. Talk to somebody. Pray. When a temptation enters your mind, counter it with Scripture. Memorize the Bible, certain parts of the Scriptures that would counter that type of temptation. Call a friend, have people pray for you. If it's a temptation that you cannot overcome and it's constantly dragging you down and you're in this, what we call this sin cycle, I would say, you know, you really have to get somebody to help you, to walk you through it, to keep you accountable, somebody you trust who's not going to judge you, to say, hey, man, I'm really struggling with this, and it's hard for me. I'm weak in the flesh. And that person will help you and help you come alongside to keep you from falling.
1: Mm. And I think it's so important. You mentioned it, the holding every thought captive.
0: Mm-hmm.
1: When you were mentioning, you know, you're going through those verses where, you know, if you can capture the thoughts and it does, and your desire is captured, and then desire then leads to action, to sin. But if you could capture the thought prior, then, you know, you're kind of putting a filter, you're putting a gate mm-hmm. between actually it happening. But I, you know, kids today find it very difficult to hold their thoughts captive. And, you know, you have young kids, you know, I do youth ministry. But it's something, it's very difficult just to fight against the flesh in that kind of way. But that's why we need the Lord Jesus.
0: Yeah, you know, 1 John chapter 2, I want to read this. He says this in 1 John chapter 2. John says that there's the temptation that takes place. And he says, in chapter 2, verse 15, do not love the world or the things in the world. If anyone loves the Father, or the world rather, the love of the Father is not in him. And here's what he says. For all that is in the world, the lust of the flesh, the lust of the eyes, the pride of life is not

0: of the Father, but is of the world. And so you have three things that are operating in our lives on a daily basis. Is your own flesh, your own fallen nature. This is where the mind comes into play. Then you also have the lust of the eyes, what you see, what you project in, and the pride of life. So these three are constantly coming against us. And so we have the devil who tempts us, our own flesh that he uses, unfortunately, and the world.
1: Mm.
0: So.
1: Well, we need, that's why we need the Lord Jesus. We can't do it without him. It just would not be possible.
0: Yeah.
1: But hey, thank you for that email question. We don't know the name. Great question. Our email is answers@bbtlive.org. If you don't have the time to call us, email is answers@bbtlive.org. And right now, we want to let you know we are live on Facebook and on YouTube as well. Bridge Bible Talk, just search it up on either one of them. Our live stream will come up, and you actually have the chance to leave us a question in the live stream, and we'll try our best to get to it live during the program. So that's Bridge Bible Talk, Facebook or YouTube. Leave us a question in the comment section. And then also, though, talk to us live right now on air, 888-712-7434. That's 888-712-7434. All right, speaking of the lines, we're going out to Pablo in the Bronx. Thank you so much for calling us, and how can we help you today, Pablo?
2: Okay, I have a quick question that's been on my mind for a little while. I know you know that this person that says that the sin of the Father cannot be imputed to the Son, and the sin of the Son cannot be imputed to the Father. But years back, a pastor was taken down from his pastoral duty because one of his kids committed something. So, you know, how did that, what biblical verse would say that it is okay to do so?
1: Yeah.
2: When the Bible says that, you know, the sin of the Son should not be imputed to the Father.
0: So, to answer the question, the question is what? That the father is a pastor who stepped down because of the sins of his son?
2: In regard to the fact that a pastor can be taken down from his, well, back in the years, one of the pastors in my church was taken down from his duty because one of his kids committed a sin.
0: Oh, I see.
2: Right?
0: Yeah.
2: So, I want to know what biblical Paul says that it is okay to do so, to take him off his pastoral duty.
0: Right.
2: When, you know, you have that verse that says that the sin of the Son cannot be imputed to the Father.
0: That's a great question. I don't know why the church made that decision. I know that perhaps, you know, I mean, I don't know, but I'm not knowing the whole story, was the son doing something that was violating the church? Was he in the ministry? Was he part of the leadership? And that the father did not do anything about it. I mean, you have the sons of Eli, you know, the sons of Eli in the Old Testament. I believe that they both, they produced this strange fire. They did something, and he didn't do anything about it. And God took them, the two sons. And obviously, Eli kept going. But at the end of the day, if the son was part of the church and the leadership, and he was sinning and he wasn't doing anything about it, I could see why the leadership would step in and say, you know what, if you can't see what your son is doing, you're not fit to minister, to lead the church. Is that what happened, Pablo? Was that something that was taking place?
2: No, the kid was already kind of grown and was not part of the church.
0: Okay.
2: I mean, maybe when he was a kid, might have attended the church, but at the time that I went to church, the pastor was the only one, and the pastor and his wife was the only one attending. So,
0: yeah, I don't know. I mean, that's not a good decision.
1: I mean, we do have a little bit of something we can attach ourselves to with this, Pablo. I mean, for 1 Timothy chapter 3, we're given the qualifications of an overseer, which meaning pastor, and a qualification of deacons as well. And of the overseer, which meaning pastor or elder, in verse 4, one of the qualifications is he must manage his own family well and see that his children obey him. And he must do so in a manner worthy of full respect. And if anyone does not know how to manage his own family, how can he care for the church of God? And so I could see in that there are certain scenarios where it is biblically, you have biblical grounds as an elder board or pastor board to look at your head pastor and his family is out of order, to then ask him to step away and step down from his ministry. I think those moments do happen. It's just a difficult thing to bridge, though. With, you know, how old does the kid have to be? Is he 30 to make his own decisions? Does that then go off to the pastor? But to go back to the original question in regards to the sins of the father have nothing to bear upon the sons.

0: and the sons of the Father. That's more so talking about salvation in and of itself. That's not necessarily speaking to the inner workings of a church or community or society from man to man. That's talking about how just because a father is a sinful person does not mean that the son is destined for hell, and that doesn't mean that just because the father sinned that now the children will now reap a, you know, will be punished by God for father's sins. It's more so making a distinction between one person's own personal decision about the Lord Jesus and what they'd rather choose to believe in him or to follow in him or to live a life of sin. But I could see how that church would use 1 Timothy 3 and say, well, look, your son's out of order. And we don't know the exact context and why the church made that decision. It could have been a good decision, could have been a bad. Without the further details, we don't really know. But that was my thought, Pablo.
1: Okay. That sounds good.
2: Yeah. Yeah, because, I mean, kids sin. And a father can faithfully raise his family. The kids can be unruly, but the father doesn't tolerate it. A father who tolerates sinful behavior, who doesn't discipline his children, then that's out of whack. That's where that violation of that verse comes into play. But listen, I mean, I know pastors who have taken care of their family very well, and the kids, you know, go off the rails, and that's not his fault. Kids grow up and make their decisions, and that's what happens. But it wouldn't be grounds to disqualify a pastor, only if that pastor is ignoring the discipline, ignoring the unruly child.
0: Mm. Does that answer your question, Pablo?
1: Yeah, it does. Thank you.
0: Yep, you got it. Thank you for calling, Pablo. 888-712-7434. That's our number to call us live with your question on the Bible and Christian living. 888-712-7434. Our email is answers@bbtlive.org if you don't have the time to call us. But now we got an email question. This one's from Donna. Our question is, does 1 Corinthians 14, verse 34, mean that I, as a woman, should remain silent in the church? Like, not even say a word or sing until the service is over? I thought we no longer under the law, but Paul quotes it here, 1 Corinthians 14:34. For those who are listening, let your women keep silent in the churches, for they are not permitted to speak, but they are submissive, as the law also says.
2: This is a cultural situation here when it comes to 1 Corinthians, when Paul wrote to the church. The church was a very interesting church, very carnal church. The context is order in worship. The entire chapter is about orderly worship. You know, Paul tells them about, you know, tongue speakers to be silent if there's no interpretation there in verse 28, prophets to be silent when another receives a revelation in verse 30, and then women are to be silent here in verse 34, the one that she's making reference here. But this never means permanent silence, because if you go throughout the book of Acts, there's a lot of women that are actually, they spoke, right? Prophesy and whatnot, you know. So what this means here is that Paul is saying that women perhaps were disrupting the service and asking questions to their husbands as they would separate them from the church, you know, husbands and wives on one end and whatnot. It's what is believed. But some believe that they were interpreting the service by asking questions across their room to their husbands. It's kind of like a first century thing. But again, women clearly spoke in the early church. Acts chapter 2, we see your sons and daughters shall prophesy. Acts 21:9, now this man had four virgin daughters who prophesied. So there's verses in Scripture that show clearly that women weren't silent. But this situation in 1 Corinthians 14 is very interesting. Because I believe this has to do a little bit more with the church order and what was taking place at that time.
0: Gotcha. Well, Donna, thank you for sending us over that email question, answers@bbtlive.org. That is our question. That's our email. You send us your questions right there if you don't have the time to call us. But 888-712-7434, that's the number to call us. Talk to us live with your question on the Bible and on Christian living, 888-712-7434. All right, we have an email question. This one's from Kim. Well, and Chris. These two questions have a lot to do with each other, Pastor Robert, about angels. The first question from Chris is, if angels could impregnate women, does that mean that they are female angels as well, since God couldn't create a male without a female? Why are they? Did the children of the angels and the women have souls or a sin nature? Could Satan impregnate someone? And then Kim's question is very similar to Chris. Is if angels are neither male or female, how are they able to make to mate with a human woman? I heard one of the previous callers had mentioned it. I know it's a big subject, you know, but what do we got to say, Pastor
2: Robert?
0: You know,
2: this is a tough one because this comes out of the Genesis chapter 6, Nephilim, And these are questions actually that come from the view that people hold that they were fallen angels, about women, or rather angels impregnating women. The Bible never mentions, first of all, female angels. Let's kind of get that straight. You know, every angel who's named in the Bible or appears in human form is presented as a male. Gabriel, Luke chapter 1, Michael, Jude 9, the angels at Jesus' tomb, Luke 24, the angels in the ascension, Acts chapter 1. So Jesus addressed it pretty clearly when it comes to angels procreating. Okay, Matthew 22, verse 30, for in the resurrection, they neither marry nor are given in marriage, but are like angels of God in heaven. And so Jesus says they don't marry and they are not given in marriage. Marriage and procreation belong to humanity. That's very clear. God's command in Genesis 1:28 was to be fruitful and multiply, was given to mankind, not to the angels. This is one of the strongest arguments against angels reproducing. But some hold to the view of the fallen angel there in Genesis chapter 6. And so this is where a lot of these questions come from. There's no biblical evidence that Satan or demons can reproduce with human beings. Even those who hold to the fallen angel view generally see Genesis 6 as a unique event before the flood, not an ongoing ability. So even if that was the case, then you look at Peter and Jude in 2 Peter 2:4, for God did not spare the angels who sinned, but cast them down to hell. Jude chapter 6, or rather verse 6, the angels who did not keep their proper domain, he has reserved in everlasting chains. So some believe these verses refer to those angels in Genesis 6. So if that's true, those angels are imprisoned and they're not free to repeat that sin again. But regardless of the view you have of Genesis 6, the Bible nowhere teaches that Satan or demons are impregnating women today. Hmm. That's all I could say.
0: It's a big subject, but also I think it's something that it's always mentioned to me by pastors above me. Is major on the major, minor on the minor, in the sense of let's not get lost into these things. It's really fun to research and to look into, but it does not have an enormous impact on our theology and understanding of the Word of God. It's a few verses, but they're important nonetheless.
2: They are.
0: But, it's not the thing for our whole faith to kind of orbit around.
2: And I think that's a good point, because Genesis chapter 6, there's three main views when it comes to who were the Nephilim, and every position. We can talk about it, we can debate, we can disagree agreeably, but there's nothing to divide. It's not salvific, it's not about salvation. It's really an event that took place that throws us off. You know, we try to figure it out and we try to match it with the verses in the New Testament. But at the end of the day, what took place there was very interesting and very unique and very isolated.
0: Yeah. Well, Chris and Kim, thank you for your email question. Our email is answers@bbtlive.org. But the call us now with your question live on air, 888-712-7434. That's 888-712-7434. All right, we're going out to the lines. We're going out to Kai from North Carolina. Kai, thank you for calling. And what question do you have for us today?
3: I would like to know if the Bible is okay with divorce. Having a really difficult time getting along. I've been praying. I've been fasting. I've been... I came across Luke 9:23, and I've just been trying to live by that, but it's very difficult.
2: Is the Bible okay with divorce? No, the Bible is not okay with divorce. I think the Luke 9:23, Kai, what Jesus says, if anyone desires to come after me, let him deny himself, take up his cross daily and follow me. I would say that self-denial is part of marriage. But I would also explain that Luke 9:23, Jesus is not teaching on divorce, not teaching on marriage. He's teaching basically on following him. I would take you to Matthew chapter 19, verses 4 and 6. This is Jesus' view on marriage and divorce. He says, have you not read that he who made them at the beginning male made them male and female and said, for this reason, a man shall leave his father and mother and be joined to his wife, and the two shall become one flesh. And he says, therefore, what God has joined together, let no man separate. And so God's design is a lifelong covenant. Now, with that said, you have a marriage that's going through a hard time. And this is where, biblical counseling comes into play. This is where a pastor, a church, leader in

0: the church can help you walk you through, you know, the steps to reconciliation or whatever's going on in that marriage. But to say, just, I'm just going to divorce. Why not? If God allows it, I'm just going to take the easy way out. I would say make it work, because our God is a God of reconciliation. And so based on that, we have to try to do our best to make it work. Now, if one spouse is not willing, that's a different situation. But if both partners are willing to get, you know, to get help, I would say do that. Mm-hmm. Don't think of divorce, but go into some, get some help.
1: What if, what about if for a husband or wife who's not a believer, but you're married to them? When in that scenario,
0: the Bible said, you know, Paul says, you know, stay there, stay, remain in that situation, because you don't know if through your conduct, your life, you'll win them over to Christ. You enter into a marriage relationship, and you see this a lot too. You know, you got two non-Christians that enter into a marriage. One gets saved 3 years later, the other one doesn't. That doesn't mean that this was not God's will, because we've had that question here before on Bridge Bible Talk. They call in and they say to us, I think this is not God's will. You know, it should have been another guy. Once you enter into that marriage covenant, that's it. And if your husband doesn't get saved and you do, you have to work with it. You got to, you know, do the best you can to, you know, to be faithful to your covenant, and also to minister to him at the same time. Now, if there is any type of abuse physically, that's a different story. And I would say never be in a household where there's a spouse who is physically abusing you, where you are put in danger along with your children. You know, that's a whole different scenario.
1: Well, Kai, thank you for calling. Sorry we can't hear your response to that question, but thank you for calling. Thank you for busting people by that question. And Robert, just a follow-up. So you mentioned, you know, what do you do in a scenario when you have two people who aren't getting along in a marriage, right? You mentioned biblical counseling, meeting with a pastor, accountability, et cetera. What is the step prior to this? So I'm thinking, what advice would you give to a young person who's looking to get married? What are the qualities that we're looking for in a man to marry, in a woman to marry? Because it is the second biggest decision of your life outside of Jesus Christ and following him, right? What would you say to a young person who wants to get married? What are they looking for?
0: Well, if they have a person that they like and hoping to have a future with them, and if they have that, if they have the discussion of marriage, you start with the premarital classes, right? Where you go through some classes, where you go through some scenarios about marriage, relationships, and whatnot. That's obviously, that's when you become engaged. Before that, as a single person, the biggest thing is that they have a genuine relationship with Christ. You know, the guy or the girl, that they actually have their own relationship with Jesus, that their relationship with Christ doesn't become alive because you're the Christian, because you don't want to, you know, drag somebody to church and they're going to church because of you. So I would say is, before you enter into any engagement, make sure that that person that you're thinking about has an established relationship with Jesus. You're not looking for perfection. You're not going to find anybody who's perfect, who's living the life in Christ perfectly, because nobody's doing that. But that there is a true, genuine, intentional relationship that is taking place in that person's life before you enter into that engagement. If they all of a sudden start going to your church, they weren't going before, but they start going because of you, that's okay. But what happens if, you know, you get married and they say, well, I don't want to go anymore, but now we're married. So you really got to make sure. I always say to them, let them grow in Christ. If they're baby Christians, if they're young, let them grow. Let them develop their relationship. Don't let it be based on you. Because sometimes that happens. Well, I'm a strong Christian, I'll get them going to church. That's a bad decision.
1: It's a weighty decision. It's a weighty one that has to be, you know, thought through well. So, Kai, thank you for calling. You know, great discussion, great question with that. And we're praying for you that you would be faithful continuously in your marriage, an amazing, amazing wife, and that your husband would love the Lord Jesus because of how much you love the Lord Jesus. So thank you for giving us a call, Kai. But 888-712-7434. It's the number to call us. Talk to us live with your question on the Bible and Christian living. 888-712-7434. Email's answers@bbtlive.org. That's answers@bbtlive.org. If you don't have the time to call us, but 888-712. The lines are open right now to answer your question on the Bible and Christian living. We have an email question from Robert. Robert, are you sending emails to yourself?
0: I did. I have a question.
1: Oh,
0: I
1: man,
0: want to ask
1: that's a
0: you.
1: Great one.
0: I want to ask you.
1: What are we supposed to learn from the account of Levi, of the Levites, chopping up the concubine in Judges chapter 19? Comment on it. It's disgusting.
0: Don't make oaths. Let your yes be yes and your no's be no's. Now, one thing about this story.

0: story is God never required this. It was him. And sometimes we tend to do that. Well, Lord, if I go to church every day, I want this. And it becomes transactional, your relationship with Christ. This story is saying, you know what, don't be so quick to put yourself under this oath or this promise, because that's what happened. He was never required any of this, but he put himself under that oath. And based on the law, that if you strike an oath, especially with God, you got to keep it. And that's what happened. But God never asked for that. You know what I'm saying?
1: Mm-hmm. And it wasn't this. I think the Lord very clearly would have said, break your oath and don't kill. Like, the oath is not more important than a human soul.
0: Right.
1: That people see as invaluable. And it is, in the eyes of God, priceless. But I also think it just shows the depravity of man and where Israel was at the time, but how also any one of us can be there at a point like that.
0: Yeah. I mean, that was the dark history of Israel, the book of Judges. Because was it twice it says everybody did what was right in their own eyes? It was what they wanted to do. It was their judgment on their conduct. It wasn't God anymore. So it was very dangerous, very scary, for sure.
1: Well, yes, thank you for that email question. I hope that answered your question from Robert. 888-712-7434. That is the number to call us with your question live right now. The lines are open for your question on the Bible and Christian living. And I mentioned before, Facebook and YouTube are live right now. Search up Bridge Bible Talk. You'll see our live stream. Leave us a question in the comment section below. We'll try our best to get to it live during the program. Like right now, as we go to Jane, who's asking us a question from YouTube. Jane's question is this. Does your faith grow from being in a community and singing songs and hymns? I feel bad for Abraham and his cousin Lot, who were alone that whole time. And so the question is, does our faith grow from being community and singing to the Lord together?
0: Absolutely. It's part of our community as Christians. We will grow. We will grow together as we worship God, as we fellowship with each other. The Bible says, as iron sharpens iron, this is where we kind of encourage each other. And Hebrews 10:25 says not to forsake the assembling of each other, but he says spur each other up in love, in good works. And so absolutely, when you're in community, it keeps us moving forward together as Christ, because we're all heading in the same direction.
1: Yeah, absolutely. We need to be bearing each other's burdens, confessing our sins to one another, you may be healed. You actually can't live out properly the Lord's commands over your life if you're not in Christian community. Because James 5:25 becomes obsolete. You can't confess your sins to one another to be healed. You can't go before the elders to be anointed with oil. Mm-hmm. There's a lot of aspects of our walks with the Lord that is communal based, more so than, you know, lone Christianity kind of mentality.
0: Mm-hmm. Yeah, the Christian life is not private. Now, our personal life is private in terms of our prayer life and our Bible reading and whatnot. But when it comes to our life together, because remember, in heaven, it's going to be a community. In my Father's house, there are many rooms. And so one house, many rooms. Jesus didn't say in heaven, there are many houses. Everybody's going to have their own abode. No, it's one bunch of rooms under one roof.
1: Amen, amen. We'll be right back from our break here at Bridge Bible Talk. Don't go anywhere. We'll be right back.
2: 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For your Bible questions and questions on the Christian faith, call now, 888-71-BRIDGE, 888-712-7434. We'll be right back.
3: India has been called the greatest need on the planet. In a country of 1.4 billion people, only 2% share faith in Jesus Christ. Since 1989, Send Hope Now has had a mission to see the nation of India transformed. We do this by partnering with people just like you, who have a heart for serving the least of these, the orphans, widows, impoverished, and sick. Those who have been overlooked by society and are without hope. Through caring for the forgotten ones, we've seen thousands touched by the love of Christ. One of the most impactful ways we minister to those in need is with a simple gift of food. $15 provides one family affected by HIV and AIDS with a month's worth of food and an opportunity to hear the gospel. 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
1: Welcome back to Bridge Bible Talk. We're back here to answer your questions on the Bible and Christian living from our short break, 888-712-7434. That's 888-712-7434. Give us a call with your question on the Bible and Christian living. Robert, we just answered a question from Jane on social media, but she had a second question as well. So right now we're live on Facebook and YouTube. Jane just left us a question in our comments section below. We're going to answer it live right now. The second question is, why did God give us, as humans, free will?
2: Because we are not robots. And Genesis 1:27 says God created man in his own image, and he created male and female. And so when it comes to his own image, the ability to think, ability to reason, and all of that, and God gave him a choice, Adam, in the garden. You can eat from all the other trees, but this one in the middle, don't touch, right? Don't even eat, rather. And he was given the power of choice, you know, free will. And he chose, or his wife chose, to eat of the tree, and he chose to follow after her, and sin entered the world. If God did not give us free will, we would be robots. We would be forced to do things. Now, with that being said, God is sovereign, and God does know the choices that we're going to make before we make them. That's because he's God. Proverbs 16, I believe, verse 7 or 9, don't quote me on this one, it says that man's heart plans his way, but the Lord directs his steps. So we are free to choose a direction, to choose, to make a decision, but knowing that at the end of the day, God has that final say. And so you have both free will and God's sovereignty working side by side. To try to grasp that and reconcile that is kind of hard sometimes.
1: We can't answer that in the fullness of it on the radio program, or maybe even ever, actually, to be more precise with that. But Jane, thank you for your social media question.
2: Now, one correction I want to make. We were talking about the Levite that cut up the body and sent it out to the tribes. I was thinking of Jephthah, the one with the daughter. So I kind of got my stories confused. And so going back to the lesson, which what you said is depravity, a lack of leadership, because it was the dark ages of the Jewish people. There was no direction. It was man did what was right in his own eyes. So that's wanted to make that correction.
1: Great.
2: Thanks, Ethan.
1: Ethan, thanks for pointing it out. But Jane, we just answered email question from and social media question from you. But we also have an email question from another woman named Jane. Two separate spellings, so it has to be two separate people. But if you want to call in for your question or send us an email and email us your question, our email is answers@bbtlive.org. Send us your question through email if you don't have the time to call us. But to talk to us live, 888-712-7434. That's the number. Call us live now. Lines are open. But the email question from different Jane is, what verses in the Bible point to a pre-tribulation rapture? I would like to understand better to explain this to others.
2: You know, 1 Thessalonians chapter 1, we were told there in verses 9 through 10 that we're waiting for the Son who will deliver us from the wrath to come. And that is a good picture of us not going through what we call the Great Tribulation, which is a time of judgment. And again, this is another, position that people take, right? You got pre-trib, mid-trib, post-trib. And so this is not salvific. This is just dealing with the end times and how people view the end times, the perspective when it comes to Jesus' coming. We can all agree with whatever position you take on the end times that Jesus is coming back. That's a given. Doesn't matter who you are, what you believe in, Christ is coming back. And if we all agree with it, we're fine. But then now there's the rapture question, you know, the before the second coming of Christ. And so I think with Paul mentioning it there in chapter 1 of 1 Thessalonians that God is going to spare us from that wrath to come, those are some verses that we can point to. John chapter 14 is another one, that says that in my Father's house there are many mansions, and if I go and prepare a place for you, I will come back and receive you to myself. That's an interesting one. I'm not 100% sold on that, but I think there's something there about the rapture perhaps, where it says that Jesus is going to receive you to himself, right? The second coming is a public display of Christ coming back. So that's one verse that I think we can look into. So there are some verses in there, 1 Thessalonians chapter 4 as well. And, if you look at the book of Revelation, the first three

0: chapters are this the church. And again, you can take that as the church age. And then chapter 4 beyond, we see the post-church age where we have the great tribulation that begins in chapter 4 of Revelation. And then we don't see the body of Christ coming back until chapter 19 when we're coming back with Jesus Christ on the horses.
1: Mm. Well, thank you for that email question, Jane. And that was our email is answers@bbtlive.org. If you don't have the time to call us, but you can send in your question just like Jane did as well. But to call us now, 888-712-7434. That's 888-712-7434. Now, Robert, we mentioned something before about marriage. And one of the questions that we have here in regards to difficulty of marriage counseling, this is Tim's question. His question is, what recommendations do you have for marriage counseling? Are there any best practices?
0: Best practice? Well, what recommendations? There's so many organizations out there focused on the family. We have Family Life, New Life. These are all strong organizations that are Christian, that help marriages that are struggling. They have a lot of resources. They have biblical counselors that are available as well. As far as any best practices, the best practice is to have somebody come alongside of you and help you, to help you with whatever situation you're in, whatever the difficulty is, whatever the hardship is. I would start at your church, talk to your pastor, talk to the the elders of the church, anybody that's considered, you know, the person that helps marriages. And I would start there. If you're talking about a practice, I'd say start in your home church. Mm.
1: And for you, Robert, I mean, you've been pastoring for years, and I'm sure you've done a number of marriage counseling. What would you say to a couple that's just, it's just not getting along? What is like the first thing that you want to make sure that, like, you know, that they're doing?
0: You know what? I go to Ephesians chapter 5, because when we look at Ephesians chapter 5, we go immediately to husbands love your wife, wives submit to your husbands. But there is a verse before Paul gets into the whole thing that I think...
1: Is it verse 22?
0: Yes. That's where I
1: is
0: think...
1: Is it 22?
0: No, I think it's 20 to 21.
1: 21.
0: Submitting to one another in the fear of God. And so he makes it very clear. Then he goes into wives, submit to your own husbands. But we're to submit to, you know, one another to the fear of God. So if you or I don't submit to God first, we're going to have problems in our marriage. And I think most of the marriage issues come from that, is that somewhere there, their submission to Christ themselves, because that's their relationship with Jesus, somehow they went off track, and that becomes a problem, because then pride slips in, arrogance, you know, all this different stuff that we're actually going to be outputting in our marriage. So I would say, I would start with this, is where is your walk with Jesus? Because I'll guarantee you one thing is, if you are maintaining your walk with Christ, if you are in fellowship with him, no matter what you go through in marriage, you always go back to Christ. And Christ has a way to soften you, to help you, to go back and say, I'm sorry. And it's the Holy Spirit living in us that helps us, counsels us to, with the humility that we need, to break that wall, that the hardness of heart, if you will. So I would say there is a spot. If the marriage counselings that I've done in the past, usually one or the other spouse doesn't have that strong relationship with Jesus. And that person is the one that's wallowing up in pride and not allowing forgiveness or, you know, not allowing, you know, patience to enter into their heart, because that's what happens. When you fall away from Christ, you move away from the strong relationship, man, your flesh will take over. Your carnality steps in and you're going to act like a non-Christian in a marriage. Oh, yeah, I'll tell you why, you know, and you're going to get very strong and very aggressive, and that's not going to work.
1: And even for those who on the outside are perceived to be the strongest Christians, it is possible, no matter who you are, that this it has such an easy way of just creeping in.
0: Oh, absolutely.
1: I mean, you've been married now for what?
0: 30 years.
1: Man, you're old. Anyway, but I mean, I'm sure you've seen where, you know, even the beginning of your marriage to now, how, you know, maybe things that you two didn't struggle with before came up now in a different way. And now, you know, all these things change all the time, and how it's so easy for old things to creep back in and new things to come in. It's you always have to be vigilant.
0: Vigilant. I could tell you that the behavior that I had when I first got married in the first 10 years, I've learned my lessons. And
1: 10 years? Robert, I've only been

0: for a year and a half.
1: In the first 10 years, when we would get in a fight, I would just shut down and I would not talk to my wife for a good 2-3 days. Mm. I hated that. I hated it because I was ignoring my wife. I grew out of that. I don't do that. And so that's something I've learned, my lesson. And those were hard years. And as I grew in the marriage relationship, as we both grew, you know, there's certain things I don't do anymore that I used to do when I was younger in my marriage. And marriage is still tough. You know, it's still tough. It's still two imperfect people who are, you know, learning to get along. I know I've known her for longer than 30 years, actually. But we have learned a lot. There's fair fighting rules, if you will, what we allow, what we don't allow. You know what I'm saying? Mm-hmm. We're both pretty well set on this crosses the line, this crosses the line. We both know that if I go here, I know what's going to happen. You know what I'm saying? And so we respect those boundary lines. And so this is part of the marriage growth that you get into. If I didn't care for that, I probably wouldn't be married today. If I just entered the marriage like a knucklehead, like a hothead, I probably wouldn't be married today because I know who I am without Christ. Mm. And my wife knows who she is without Christ. And so I would say Christ has been the key to keeping us together, even in those difficult moments that we've had in our marriage.
0: Yeah. Yeah. Amen. Amen. Tim, thank you for that email question. Our email is answers@bbtlive.org. If you want to give us, well, not a call, but to shoot us an email with your question. But to call us now, 888-712-7434. That's the number to call us. Talk to us live with your question on the Bible and Christian living. And now we're going to go out to Massachusetts. Cindy, thank you for giving us a call. And what question do you have for us today?
2: I was just wondering, in the book of Revelations where it says not to tolerate the Jezebel, but where at does it mean not to forgive them or to prepare a table for them?
1: All right. that's in Revelation, I believe in chapter 3. That context is different than the context that you're thinking about, Cindy. This is not speaking about just a person that you run into who's a Jezebel or could be a neighbor or whatever. This is a dangerous woman who was persuading the members of the church to practice immorality, to practice idolatry. And apparently it seems that she promoted certain pagan sexual practices. And so she condoned this common practice at these different places. And she was doing this and influencing the church, at least that church. That's the context of that verse there in Revelation chapter 3. So that person has to be excommunicated. Don't deal with them. Don't associate with them. But this is not speaking about you're just your general non-Christian who's a pagan. You want to be, you know, you want to befriend them. You want to share the gospel with them. I have neighbors on both sides of my house that are not Christians. And so who knows what they're involved in. They're not following Christ. But I'm not going to reject them. I'm not going to stay away from them. I'm going to try to befriend them, which I have, you know, for the sake of the gospel. But again, we don't know this person, whether the person was truly named Jezebel. Could it be used as an example of the Old Testament Jezebel, Ahab, his wife Jezebel, who was the power behind the throne, basically? That's who Jezebel was. Very wicked woman. And so influenced her husband big time. So perhaps they're using that name to, you know, because the similarities there in Revelation are the same similarities in the Old Testament with Ahab and his wife Jezebel. But at the end of the day, it's not speaking about a non-Christian. This is the way you're supposed to treat them. Don't talk to them and whatnot.
0: Mm-hmm. Well, Cindy, we hope that answered your question. Thank you for giving us a call over here at Bridge Bible Talk. 888-712-7434. It's the number to call us live. Talk to us about your question on the Bible and Christian living. 888-712-7434. We also want to let you know that we have all of our past programs on Spotify as well. So if you search up Bridge Bible Talk, put Spotify, in Spotify, you'll see all of the past programs that we pretty much have ever done. Correct, Ethan? All the programs we've ever done. And in the description of each of the programs, you'll see that you can see timestamps for the questions and when they were answered in the program. And so if you've emailed us before and you gave us your question and you never heard the answer, we probably didn't skip over you. We actually did answer it. Just go back. You can search through our programs and find when your question was answered. So 888-712-7434. That's the line. That's the number to call us to be live on air right now with us, and also go on Spotify for all of our past programs. But now let's go out to New London, Connecticut. Danielle, thank you for giving us a call. How can we help you today?
3: Just go back. My question.

0: my question is, when God comes down, are we going to see any signs of him coming down, or is he just going to come down in surprise?
1: So when you're talking about when Jesus returns to the earth?
0: Yes.
1: That's a great question. Well, let me take you to Acts chapter 1, verse 9, and then I'm going to take you to another verse. In Acts chapter 9, if you remember, when Jesus rose from the dead and he was there with the disciples, and all of a sudden he began to ascend into heaven. And as he was taken up, it says that a cloud received him from their sight. Now they were looking at him and they were astonished. And then two men stood there, angels, and he said, "Men of Galilee, why do you stand gazing up into heaven?" They were staring because they were in shock. "This same Jesus," here it is, says, "who was taken up from you into heaven will so come in the like manner as you saw him go into heaven." How did they see him? They saw him publicly. They saw him, you know, with their eyes. It was visible. Now, if you go to Revelation chapter 1, verse 7, Jesus says this, "Behold, he is coming with clouds. Every eye will see him, even they who pierced him. And all the tribes of the earth will mourn because of him. Even so, amen." So the second coming of Jesus will be a public display of his return. And every eye will see him. He's not coming in secretly. He's coming back publicly. Does that help you, Danielle?
0: Yes, thank you so much.
1: Yeah. How old are you?
0: 10.
1: 10 years old. What made you ask this question? I'm curious. I have an 11-year-old.
0: I was just relaxing, watching, and then I was watching you guys.
1: Oh, cool.
0: And I wanted to ask a question, and I started thinking of questions, and I'm like, "Oh, Jesus gonna come down," and I'm like, "But is he gonna do any signs?"
1: Yeah.
0: Oh, when he's going to come down, and I decided to see if you guys could help me answer that. You did. Thank you.
1: Oh, you're welcome. Yeah.
0: My grandfather tells me.
1: Wonderful. Well, any other question you have, call us. We're here, okay?
0: All right. Thank you so much.
1: Take care, Danielle.
2: Bye.
0: Thank you. Bye.
1: I love questions. My 10-year-old, 11-year-old will ask questions. I know your kid will start asking you. You better start reading your Bible because your kid's going to start asking you questions.
2: I got to get on top of this, man. He's only 6 months old almost, so you know, I think we got some time until he can talk. Anyway, we don't have too much time left in the program. We should go to Hudson County, New Jersey, and talk to Jose. Jose, thank you for calling. How can we help you?
3: Yes, I'm calling because, you know, I'm married. I live with my wife, and she's, like, extremely jealous, where she, like, makes up things, you know, about me being with somebody or whatever I do. Even if I go to the car to move the car, she's making up a story. I mean, you know, I'm confused. I don't know what to do. I really don't. That's what I want to know. What should I do?
1: Yeah. You know, that's a tough one. One of the works of the flesh in Galatians 5 is jealousy. I think if you read that verse, you might she might not like that. But
2: Can I ask a question, Jose, before we continue?
3: Yes.
2: Are you and your wife Christians? Do you attend a church together?
3: Yes. Okay. We do. Well, I attend, but I don't attend a lot, but I read my Bible every day. Mm-hmm. And, you know, we just started recently attending the church. But I've always attended the church, you know.
1: How long have you been married?
3: But not on a regular basis. I've been married 12 years.
2: Okay. Yeah, it's helpful for us to know so me and Robert can answer.
1: You know, Jose, this is something that you're going to need to meet with a pastor, because there's probably deeper issues here when it comes to jealousy, trust issue. You've been married 12 years. I'm not going to go into the 12 years with you all over the air. Perhaps there was some trust that was broken in the past. You married a woman maybe with a past where, you know, trust was broken with her relationship. You know, I've actually have dealt with married couples that have issues like this, and it when I get really down to deeper issues, it stems from a past relationship, and that carries over into the new relationship, the new marriage relationship, where all of a sudden certain things trigger that person, and they begin to question, "Where are you? What are you doing? Who is that who called you?" And they become very panicky, frantic, beginning to question every move that you're making. That usually stems from a deeper issue in her heart. And this is why I would say

0: talk to a pastor and have them help you through this, because there's a deeper issue here for this. Has this been happening throughout your entire marriage, or is this something that just all of a sudden began to take place?
1: Entire marriage, but it's just gotten worse as the years going on.
0: Yeah. Have you ever done anything about it? Have you seen pastors to help you guys through this?
1: Yes, I seen a pastor, and we were gonna do a session, but then she decided she didn't want to go.
0: Okay. Mm. Would she be willing to go now?
1: I don't think so, no. It's like something she's not willing to get help for.
0: And she's questioning you, where you're going, what you're doing.
1: Constantly about everything.
0: Yeah.
1: Constantly. Checking my phone, everything. I mean, the whole thing. And she even makes up stuff. She even makes up stuff. Oh, that I'm doing this, so I'm doing that. And it's not true. I'm not doing anything.
0: Yeah, I hear you. Yeah, that's a tough one. I would say yourself is to talk to a pastor yourself, have them help you process through this, because it's very hard to go through this relationship where your spouse doesn't trust you and you're giving her no reason to trust you.
1: And there's two kids involved, too. Yeah. You know, she has a daughter and I have a daughter.
0: Yeah.
1: That's the problem.
0: Right. Well, again, you're plugged into a church, correct?
1: Yes.
0: Yeah. I would say talk to your pastor and sit down with them. Let them know what's going on. Have them pray over you. And, you know, may God give them wisdom in what they can tell you to do to keep it going. And I'm sure there's things you could do to help her through it. But if you're being clean with her and you're like, I'm not doing anything. I went here. I went there. Look at my location. And she still doesn't believe you. That I don't know. I mean, I'll pray for you.
1: I'm an open book. I show her everything.
0: Yeah.
1: You know, I don't hide the phone from her. Nothing.
0: Yeah.
1: She wants to look at it. She'll look at it. So.
0: I hear you. Well, talk to a pastor. Get some help there on your end. And hopefully, you know, you can talk to her and say, honey, can we go talk to the pastor? You know, we need to get this thing sorted out, because that's a tough place to be when you have a spouse that doesn't trust you. Trust is key in a marriage. Once trust is broken and lost, it could get really hard.
2: Yeah. Well, Jose, you know, you have a bunch of people who heard your story right now who could be lifting you up in prayer. So we'll be praying for you. And yes, please go meet with a pastor at your church and to kind of get into nitty gritty and to be more helpful in the context of the situation. But Robert, we're here at the end of the program. Any final statements, closing for those listening right now?
0: You know, we talked about marriage, and I know many people listening right now perhaps are going through a hard time in the marriage. And I would say, you know, look up, pray together, talk to your pastor, don't give up, and don't take the easy way out. You know, the Lord is for your marriage, and I ask that you just give it a chance and trust that God can redeem it.
2: Amen. Amen. Well, thank you for joining us today for Bridge Bible Talk. That's all the time that we have. Just want to remind you, we're live Mondays through Thursdays from 3 to 4 p.m., and Fridays is a repeat of the best of Bridge Bible Talk. Well, we're blessed by all the questions you asked us today. Thank you for the email questions, the social media questions, everything in between. We're going to see you tomorrow. See you on the lines. 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

0: trouble? 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
1: Verse 13 reads, "The Lord looks from heaven. He beholds all the sons of men." And I would encourage you, you've got to have your Bible, and if you have a habit of marking things in your Bible, I think there will be some things for us to mark in here. I want to highlight some words. So in verse 13 it says that the Lord looks from heaven. And right now I'm just kind of looking out here. So God looks. But then it goes on to say, not only does God look, but He beholds. So I might be looking out here, but then I behold. I look at someone in particular. So God is looking, and He's not just glancing around. He beholds. He looks with some intent, some purpose. He continues on. What is He looking at? He said that God, I'm sure God sees the trees, and God sees the oceans, and He sees His beautiful creation, but in this verse, it's saying that God beholds all the sons of men. Let's pick up in verse 14. From the place of His habitation, He looks upon all the inhabitants of the earth. I'm a believer that if something is written in the Bible, it's not just there to fill up space. This verse almost seems like the same thing. Is God just being redundant? No. I think He's trying to press a point. So yes, He's looking upon all the inhabitants of the earth, but then I notice He flips the order. He emphasizes that He's looking from the place of His habitation. In verse 13 it says heaven, that's the place of God's habitation. But I think it's drawing our attention to God is looking at things, He's from His vantage point. And I kind of picture an eagle soaring above, and the eagle might look at you, and he's beholding, but he sees you in the context of the whole landscape. That's our God. He is looking at things from a vantage point that we don't have. So he's seeing the whole scope as he's looking at you, as he's looking at you, as he's beholding you. So verse 14, from the place of his vantage point from heaven, he looks upon all of us. And in verse 15, verse 15 reads, "He fashions their hearts alike. He considers all their works." So as God is looking at us, what is he looking at? What is he looking for? So verse 15 kind of narrows it down. "He considers all their works." Now, first he's just looking, and then he beholds, but now he's considering. That, again, there's like a deeper sense. He's analyzing. He is watching carefully. He is examining. He's weighing what? What is he weighing? He considers all their works. So he's looking at our works. He's looking at our deeds. And in another part, it would talk about how God not only looks at our deeds, he looks at our thoughts. In another place, it talks about how he can divide between the thoughts and the intents of our heart. So again, this is, he is weighing and considering and looking deeply in our hearts. I like in verse 15, he says that he is the one who fashioned our hearts. So as the one who created us and fashioned our hearts, he's peering into us. He's looking at our deeds and our actions and so on. And then in verse 16 and 17, it almost seems initially that they're out of place. Let me read them for you. So far, he's looking, he is beholding, he's carefully considering, and then now, verse 16 and 17, "There is no king saved by the multitude of a host. A mighty man is not delivered by much strength. A horse is a vain thing for safety, neither shall he deliver any by his great strength." At first, when I read this, I was like, where is this going? I don't see how this ties in. But remember now, as God is looking at us and he's considering, he's looking into our hearts, a good question is, what is he looking for? And in these verses, he's describing some individuals. He's talking about this king, and it used words like saved, talks about

0: being delivered talks about much strength. Verse 17 talks about a mighty valiant. You know, you're going into war back then. Having a horse was a good thing to have. But again, it talks about safety, talks about deliverance, and again about great strength. It would seem that these individuals, they are relying upon having a mighty horse. They are relying upon having a mighty army. They are relying upon strength coming from somewhere to save them or to deliver them. And I think as God is looking at us, He's asking that question. What are you relying on? What are you depending on? What is it that you're leaning upon? I think of that verse, you know, I will lift up my eyes to the hills. From whence cometh my strength? Where does my strength come from? Now, we don't use horses, or I don't. I don't have any mighty army that I have. But am I relying on my ingenuity? Am I relying upon my intellect? Am I relying upon my physical strength? If we have health issues, are we relying on Blue Cross Blue Shield? Are we relying upon Cleveland Clinic? What are we looking to? I think this verse is saying God is looking at us and He wants to see where does your help comes from? Where does it come from? Now, talking about God looking at us, look at verse 18. Looks, He beholds, He considers. Behold, the eye of the Lord is upon them. We're going to stop there. I mean, we're getting more and more intense now. His eye is fixed upon some individuals. I think some of us, when we hear about God is looking at us, or God knows what's going on, we're encouraged by that. I'm glad to know that God sees me and knows what's going on. Some of us may not be too encouraged by that. Oh my goodness, God saw that. God knows, you know, what I've been doing. God knows these thoughts that I have. I think of a time for a pop culture reference here. Forgive me. You know, I think of Nick Fury talking to Tony Stark. Anybody know who Nick Fury is? Tony Stark, Nick Fury? He says, remember, Tony, I got my eye on you. Turns out Nick Fury has one eye, So if he's going to have his one eye on you, I mean, that is some intense, he's watching you. God doesn't have one eye. Another passage talks about how the Bible says that the eyes of the Lord search to and fro throughout the whole earth. So God is looking intently, and that He would fix His eye on you. Now, okay, so Nick Fury was looking at Tony. And the idea was, if you mess up, I'm going to slap you back in. I got my eye on you. And some of us kind of think that way about God. But God is just waiting for us to mess up. He's watching me, and if I mess up, He's going to slap me back in. But that's not the nature of our God. And we see it in this verse, as a matter of fact. That other verse that I mentioned, the eye of the Lord searched to and fro throughout the whole earth, seeking to show Himself strong on the behalf of those whose heart is loyal towards Him. In this verse, behold, the eye of the Lord is upon them that fear Him, upon them that hope in His mercy. Their reliance, this guy that God now has His eye set on, his reliance is not on the horse. He's not trusting in the mighty army. He's not trusting in his strength. His hope and his trust is in God. And why now does God set His eye on that guy? Verse 19. To deliver their soul from death and to keep them alive in famine. God is watching you, watching me, those of us who have our hope and our faith in Him, not to slap us upside the head if we mess up. He wants to deliver us from death. He wants to intervene on our behalf. This is the God that we serve. This should be good news to know that God is watching me. And so what should our response be? Verse 20 through 22. So that the psalmist says, in the light of all of this, discovering God is watching him and God is eagerly wanting to intervene on his behalf, the psalmist says, Our soul waits on the Lord. He is my help. He is my shield. For our heart shall rejoice in him because we have trusted in his name. And he finishes off by saying, O Lord, let your mercy be upon us as we hope in you.
1: Psalm 119, if you want to take a minute to find your way there. For those of you that are students of your Bible, you're like, oh, seriously, the last guy's going to teach out of a chapter that's got 176 verses in it? But actually, no. But I will say in my Bible, the the prelude to Psalm 119, or the title, Meditations on the Excellencies of the Word of God. And it's Psalm 119 is full of that, and it's really refreshing. I was drawn to verses 33 through 41 some time ago. I don't remember when it was. And just walking through the value of the Word of God and just the reality of the Word of God empowered by the Spirit of God, infused into the child of God, and the sure foundation that builds. And so we're here on a Thursday night, and we can stand on that truth. It's such an amazing truth that we have the Word of God empowered by the Spirit of God infused in us, if you're a child of God. And that is such a sure foundation. But that's for now, and heaven awaits. So what about between now and then? How are we going to navigate our way through this life as we approach eternity? And I was drawn to verses 33 through 40, and quite frankly, when I first read it, it comes off as kind of a little bit of a heavy prayer, if you will, until I started digging in a little deeper. The more I dug into it, the more I realized how much freedom there was in it. And I want to walk through the first three verses with you. Psalm 119, verse 33, it says, "Teach me, O Lord, the way of your statutes, and I shall keep it to the end. Give me understanding, and I shall keep your law. Indeed, I shall observe it with my whole heart. Make me walk in the path of your commandments, for I delight in it." And what I drew out of that was I'm looking at the statutes of God and the law of God and the commandment of God. And as we start to evaluate those things, we realize that those truths applied externally will create a weight that's very difficult. Those truths, when empowered by the Spirit of God, will do the exact opposite. It will begin to change us internally. And so I started walking through that, and I said, "Man, Lord, that's a tough call. You know, that is, I'm prayerfully got a number of years left, and so I've got to keep all of these things to the end." And as I dug in, I started to see a few things. First of all, I want to talk a little bit about the Word of God and why that, in spite of the fact that, you know, we hear the word law or statute or commandment, and it can bring along a sense of control, if you will, but that's not at all what the Word of God is designed to do. And if you have a minute, Joey, I don't know if you've got Psalm 19 up. I want to share a handful of verses that were very freeing to me. Psalm 19, starting with verse 7, if you want to take notes, they're connected very well, but it says, "The law of the Lord is perfect, converting the soul. The testimony of the Lord is sure, making wise the simple. The statutes of the Lord are right, rejoicing the heart. The commandment of the Lord is pure, enlightening the eyes. The fear of the Lord is clean, enduring forever. The judgments of the Lord are true and righteous altogether." Verse 10, "More to be desired are they than gold, yea, than much fine gold, sweeter also than honey and the honeycomb." And as I began to walk through what the psalmist was writing in Psalm 119, I realized that I missed two very important parts. Verse 33 says, "Teach me, O Lord, the way of your statutes." In verse 35, he prays, "Make me walk in the path of your commandments." And I realized that there was a process that the psalmist was developing. And like, "Lord, how am I going to make it from today, a child of God, empowered by the Spirit of God, with the value of the Word of God, how am I going to make it from today to the end? How am I going to make that?" That's a very difficult thing. And if any of you read Charles Spurgeon's Morning by Morning devotional, it's amazing. But on July 4th, I remember it was so many years ago, the verse that Spurgeon had as the title to that day's devotion was John 17, 17. "Sanctify them by your truth. Your word is truth." And he begins to break down what the Word of God will do to the child of God if you let it. And he uses two words, and they stuck with me. They're odd. We don't use them typically. Mortification, which is allowing things to die that should not be in our life. The other word is, it's called vivification. And the word means to allow the Spirit of God to begin to bring to life the things that God desires for us in our lives. And as I started to put all these things together, I said, "Well, so the Word of God is so amazingly valuable, and I don't want to discount the goal here." And the goal is not, there's nothing heavy, there's no burden involved with trying to keep a perspective or a path or a way that God's designed. He never designed it that way. He designed it to be freeing, and he designed it to be eternal, and he designed it to be abundant. And So I began to dig a little bit deeper, and in about 8 verses, he

takes a group of desires, if you will, of the psalmist, and he says, all right, well, I'll tell you what, Dave, this is going to be your part, and this will be my part. So I've started to break through. And if you watch as we go through these eight verses, all of the verbs are something that the psalmist is asking God to do. I'm going to read through it first, and then we'll drop back and look at them. So verse 33, teach me, Lord. Verse 34, give me understanding. Verse 35, make me walk in the path of your commandments. Verse 36, incline my heart to your testimonies and not to covetousness. 37, turn away my eyes from looking at worthless things and revive me in your way. Verse 38, establish your word to your servant who is devoted to fearing you. Verse 39, turn away my reproach, which I dread, for your judgments are good. Verse 40, behold, I long for your precepts. Revive me in your righteousness. And I realized that the psalmist was saying, Lord, if you would do those things, then I can stay on your way. I can stay on your path. So what's my part? And this is the part that kind of blew me away. My part is actually the easiest part. All the Lord is asking of me, all that I'm seeing through this passage is, and I'll break it down by verse. My part, verse 33, be teachable. Very simply, just be teachable. Are you willing to let God teach you? Verse 34, just ask God for wisdom. None of these things are difficult. None of these things are strenuous. They don't require really any energy. It's about being who God has called us to be so he can do in us what he wants to do in us. Verse 35, delight in God's way. Are you willing to do that? That's a pretty simple thing to do. Verse 36, soften your heart. Verse 37, pay attention to your pattern of sin. Simply say no, just pay attention. Verse 38, give God first place. Verse 39, make a decision to honor God first. Verse 40, desire more of God's word. So as I walk through these specific verses, I realize what a simple approach to walking with Jesus. All I have to do is let God work, be who he's called me to be. He'll do all the work. That's the work of the Spirit of God in the life of a believer, is that he will do all of the work. Our job, our role, our responsibility, our part in the relationship is simply to be who he's called us to be. Who we are being will affect what we are doing. So it's easy to walk on this path that God's laid for us. It's easy to see the way that God has for us from today until the end if we're simply being who God has called us to be. So a lot of freedom in that. I was excited by that, this particular verse. It seemed a little heavy to me until I realized that that's exactly the opposite of God's desire for us in this particular passage. He just wants us to let him do it. And the Spirit of God, we sometimes don't give credit for the work that he actually will do if we let him do it. And so tonight, that was a very simple application for me, but I also don't want to be remiss in verse 41 because the child of God part is what initiates all of this other stuff. And in Psalm 119, verse 41, he says, let your mercies come also to me, O Lord, your salvation according to your word. So without the salvation part, you don't get the child of God part. Without the child of God part, you don't get the value of the word of God and the Spirit of God working in your life part. So we don't want to finish tonight out without recognizing the mercy of God and the salvation according to his word. I know we hear this all the time, but God sent his son to take this group of people, express an immeasurable level of love by dying on a cross, by washing my sin away, our sin away, allowing us to be a child of God, allowing us a place in eternity. And a child of God today has the ability to make it to the end by seeing things the way God sees them, walking on a path that God's laid before us, and just allowing him to very simply work. And he'll do that. And that's what's so amazing about the word of God. It's so much more. I can tell you, I probably read that verse 33, I don't know, half a dozen times. And I realized it wasn't about statutes and commandments and laws. It was about the way. It was about a path. It was about God desiring so much more. And so that's his desire for us tonight. And we've heard it through what Christy shared about letting God work in difficult circumstances, and what Don shared about serving God in the way, in whatever way he's wired us, and what Andre shared about the way God sees us, and he desires that
that detail, and he looks upon us. So I think before we close tonight, I think the important thing would be is I know we have

0: prayer team, and Jim will probably share more, but we don't want to get out of here tonight without handling the child of God part. Because if you're a child of God, all of these other things are available. And if you're not, they're not.
1: Awesome. Well, hey, just a couple thoughts. First off, if you're here tonight and you're not sure that you are a child of God, it's a very simple process. Put your faith in Jesus Christ. The Spirit of God enters you. You become a child of God, and God begins to do a work in your life. And so if you are not sure, we would invite you. Please come up afterwards to see the prayer team leaders. If you're watching online, click that raise hand button, and the host pastor will reach out to you and make that decision for Jesus. Hey, just a couple of things. Recap. These are sort of the highlights of the notes that I took, but Christy shared faith cures fretting. Replace a habit of worry with a habit of praise. What a great way to have a lookout for this week. You know what your week was like. You're all spazzed out. Hey, that's for you, right? So like, that's a word for you to take. John shared, he wants us singing new songs. He said, reasons to praise never cease. And I kind of added, new songs come from new encounters with the Lord. And so God wants us to just be having new encounters with Him, get in His Word, spend time with Jesus, get to know Him better. Andre sharing, he says, God looks from heaven. He sees things from a vantage point that we don't have. You know, isn't it wonderful that we're able through His Word to get His vantage point? Like, we look at life, there's a, you know, depending on if you're on the shore or if you're in the ocean or if you're under the wave, you have a different perspective, right? And it's wonderful that we can take God's perspective. God's Word gives us His perspective. And then Dave made up a bunch of fake words, mortification and vivification. But hey, you know what? Maybe there's some stuff that's supposed to die in you. There's some stuff that's part of following Jesus. There's stuff that's supposed to die. And it's time to let that down and let it die. And then there's new things that God wants to bring to life. And you know, not to, hey, pop culture, right? Circle of life. Okay, I'm not going to sing to you, but you know, the process, death brings about life. Like in the whole process of seed bearing, there's a death process for life to happen. The husk, you know, is dying so that the ground can be fertilized so the seed can bring forth life. God wants to bring new things about in your life.
2: 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We're looking at a variety of psalms written by different authors. Just like those many voices, you're listening to a variety of teachers in this series as they bring the truth of God's Word. Our series, Greatest Hits, gives you an idea of some of the psalms written. What was their purpose? What were they communicating? Do they relate to today? The answer to all of these questions is answered each time we open the book of Psalms, finding that people were seeking God and finding Him in the valleys and also on the mountaintops. This is how it is for us today, too. We can run to God in the hardest of heartaches. We can also see His beauty and glory in a sunset, or when we're just filled to the brim with overwhelming gratitude. Psalms are an honest pursuit of our Creator, asking for answers, interaction, and expressing delight and comfort, knowing He's there. 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

eloquence and angelic ecstasy, but don't love, I'm nothing but the creaking of a rusty gate. If I speak God's word with power, revealing all of his mysteries and making everything as plain as day, and if I have faith to say to a mountain, jump, and it jumps, but I don't love, I'm nothing. If I give all I earn to the poor, or even go to the stake to be burned as a martyr, but I don't love, I've gotten nowhere. So, no matter what I say, no matter what I believe, no matter what I do, I'm bankrupt without love.

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